0: And we've also got common sense, which unfortunately isn't very common today. So I like to use that method in every subject, and it has never failed me. And then the final thing is, in Australia we say if you're on a good thing, stick to it. And the Bible says in 1 Thessalonians 5:21, prove all things and hold fast to that which is good. There are basic principles that we can all implement. I think the fine tuning is up to each one of us. A 300-pound person may have a slightly different diet to me, who's a mere 100-pound person. But of course, again, that's common sense.
1: Right. And I think that's a good thing to keep in mind. I think people don't know how to read their bodies properly because they might pick things that feel good at the time or taste good at the time, but not in a long lasting way. How can we learn to listen to what our bodies are telling us better?
0: That's a very good question. My husband and I have been running health retreats for over 20 years, and I take to heart a saying that came from a book called The Ministry of Healing, where the writer said the only hope of better things is the education of people in the right principles. And there's a proverb, it's Proverbs 14:6. It says, knowledge is easy to him that understands. When I teach, I like to give people an understanding of what certain foods are doing in their bodies. I also like to show them the nutrients that the body needs. Now, taste is important, but unfortunately, many food today tastes good, but it's killing us. Or on the other hand, it doesn't taste very good, but it's got all the nutrients necessary for a strong body. We need to marry or merge good taste and good nutrition.
2: And what role does health and discernment play? Are those two things correlated? Meaning when we give our bodies the proper fuel to operate, are we better able to follow that message that you found laid out in the scriptures as a proper, not just diet, but in total, being able to be in more alignment with God's will when we follow this message that you preach?
0: You're absolutely right, Matt. And when we run one-week programs at our retreats, we speak all week about the conditions that the body requires to heal. And then on the last day, we go to the mind. And I show how malnutrition, dehydration, they all affect our mind. And there are quite a few books written on this subject. It is a subject which is of the greatest interest to me because I worked as a psychiatric nurse for 4 years, and I didn't see people get better. And we ate badly, the patients ate badly, but I see people get better now, and I think that's exciting. The same blood that goes through the body goes through the mind, and absolutely our food affects our mind.
1: So then, you mentioned the Bible. So what sort of a diet do we see in the Bible? Because I know some people say, oh, we should be fruitarians because that's what it is in the Garden of Eden. They were eating fruit and only vegetables and everything else was added later.
0: Well, I like to use the Bible as my guide because I believe it is the Word of God. And I don't think you can improve on the Garden of Eden diet. And in Genesis 1:29, God said to Adam and Eve, behold, I've given you every herb-bearing seed which is upon the face of the earth, and every tree, and the which of the tree is a fruit-bearing seed. To you it shall be for meat. So we look at meat as the main substance of their diet. So what's a seed? All your grains are seeds. What's another seed is a legume. So there's your chickpeas, lima beans, black-eyed beans, cannelloni beans. And the seed, so you've got sunflower seed, pumpkin seed, sesame seed, flax or linseed, chia seed. And the fruit-bearing seed is the nut. Now, I look at that diet and then we look at it nutritionally, scientifically. It's nutrition that I studied at a Bachelor of Science level, and we went right into

0: detail what makes up every food and how does that compare with the body's needs. The three essential food groups that we're looking at nutrition and science now are fiber, and all of those foods are high fiber. The other essential nutrient is protein. 50% of the membrane around every cell is protein. Protein is the building blocks of the body. So my son James, who inherited my body type, which is hard to put on weight, no fun for a boy who wants to be big and muscly, he certainly worked out a lot, but he had to supplement with protein. Every bodybuilder knows they've got to have the protein to build. I was intrigued by this, so when I studied it nutritionally and discovered that the body cannot heal without protein, the body cannot build without protein, protein is an essential nutrient. Nice to know that vegetarian protein is very clean burning fuel compared to animal protein, which of course was not in the Garden of Eden because there was no death. It's not very clean burning fuel. And the third essential nutrient is fat. And there's been huge amounts of misconceptions on fat. And the nuts and the seeds particularly are excellent sources of fat, the fats that our body needs to run. 50% of the membrane around every cell in the body is fat. So you see, if someone goes on a fruit diet, the two essential ingredients that they are missing out on, mind you, they have a lot of fiber. That's only one of the essential ingredients. The other two essential ingredients are protein and fats.
1: And so I guess it's difficult for a lot of people, and maybe for many of our viewers and our listeners, to understand how to create that balance, because it sounds like what you're describing is there is a vegan lifestyle that may be a healthy lifestyle and a vegan lifestyle that may be an unhealthy lifestyle. Is there a setup where we could consider veganism actually to be dangerous if not done under the right conditions?
0: It certainly can be, and I've met some very sick vegans. I've had several guests say to me, I became a vegan, but I got so sick I had to go back on meat, and I know exactly what's happened. When God said, behold, I've given you every herb-bearing seed, I believe that he meant there to be a balance of the seed. Some whole grains, some legumes, some seeds. And I find a lot of vegetarians, I've met several young men that stopped the meat and ate pasta and bread and cereal. So they actually were overloading the grain part and sadly neglecting the legume part. And then in the back of everyone's mind is this fat phobia that was first presented by Ansel Keys. Here's a bit of history in 1953, that fat causes heart disease. And as Dr. Malcolm Kendrick states in his book, The Great Cholesterol Con, this theory's never been proven. And then I have people say to me, yes, but Barbara, we heard that when you eat fat, all your blood cells clump together. Well, for, I'd say, 10 years, I did the live blood analysis at our retreat, and I've looked at hundreds of bloods under the microscope, and the only time I saw blood cells clump together is when the person is dehydrated. So I say these things because there are a lot of misconceptions out there. And that's what I like to do. I like to try and dispel the misconceptions and use the Bible, history, science, and common sense to present what is truth so there's no more confusion.
2: So we mentioned, just kind of jumped in there, a vegan diet. So if people don't know already, Barbara promotes a plant-based diet. So could you explain to us kind of why and what the difference is between plant-based versus vegan? Because there is a little bit of difference there, actually.
0: There's definitely a difference between vegetarianism and veganism. The vegetarian usually does eat some dairy. I have been in places where people have said, you're vegetarian, is that right? I say, yes. And they say, so you eat chicken and fish, is that right? But no, I say, I eat vegetables. So you see, there's quite a lot of misconceptions. Some people think vegetarian is you can eat the white meats. Some people think vegetarian, and usually vegetarian is

0: some dairy products, whereas vegan is purely plant-based. And a lot of people say, well, what do you eat? Well, we make some beautiful dishes, and we make creams and cheeses and butters out of blended nuts. A blender's a good thing to have with flavorings, but mostly what we eat is lots of vegetables, some raw, some cooked, and always legumes and some whole grains, so some nuts and seeds. So it's a balance. And when you think about it, there's so many different vegetables, there's so many different legumes, there's so many different nuts, there's so many different seeds, and you can certainly get a balance. It's knowing what to do with it. So one of the first cookbooks that I had was a vegan Indian cookbook. And Indians know how to prepare their legumes. And I've got some good news. Now, it's not all hot curries. Beautiful flavors. So it's knowing what to do with them, knowing how to prepare them. And there's a book called Nourishing Traditions by Sally Fallon. And this author looks traditionally at how food was prepared. And she shows how legumes were always soaked. They were always well rinsed. They always had a nice slow cook, usually on the corner of the fuel stove, but they were always made taste beautiful. And by the way, this not only makes them taste beautiful, but it also adds to the digestion of the legumes by adding some whole salt, so by adding maybe onions, garlic, ginger, herbs, a good quality oil. I always put my oil in right at the end so the heat doesn't destroy it. So it really is gaining a knowledge on how to prepare these foods.
1: And it seems like with this health message, there is a more than just a physical component. And I think a lot of people struggle with the consistency when they look to make lifestyle changes. And so those who are looking to make that next step into, let's say, those who have gone from a meat-based diet to a vegetarian and now want to cross over into that next level, what role does their spirituality, their faith play in being able to stay committed to that plan, that it's not just a physical outcome that we're looking for, but that it's actually a whole wellness that goes along with this message? Can you talk a little bit more about the non-physical component of it?
0: Yes, I certainly can. There's an interesting verse that explains it a little bit, and it's found in 1 Corinthians chapter 3, verses 16 and 17, where the Bible says, "No, you're not, that ye are the temple of God, and the Spirit of God dwells in you. If any man defile the temple of God, him shall God destroy, for the temple of God is holy, which temple ye are." Now, this takes us to a whole other level, where the Bible says that our body is actually the temple of God, and we really need to look after it. And there's another verse that says, "No, you not that you're not your own." And so when you love God and you want to please God, you want to live according to His ways, I think that you will take a little bit better care of your body, because as the Bible says, you're not even your own. And then it says, "For you were bought with a price." This is in 1 Corinthians 6, 18 and 19. That this puts a whole nother new light on it. We have no right to hurt this body. And by the way, when we do hurt it, we are the ones that suffer. It's not nice living in a body that doesn't work. And unfortunately, so many people who are my age in their late 60s live in bodies that do not work. And it's not genetics. It's actually what you're doing to your body. And I believe that the older I get, the more powerful this message will get. Because when people are young, when they're in their 20s, their 30s, they're basically living on their youth. They're in a body that still has a lot of vitality. And a lot of people blame their problems on age. And I think poor old age, it gets blamed for so many things. God never designed the body to deteriorate. He designed that the body to remain strong. Obviously, the aging is going to come. I do have more wrinkles now than I had when I was 40 or 20. But people are getting old too young, far too young. And so That's why

0: one of the beauties of this message is you're going to be living in a body that'll do you well, but it'll also clear your mind. And when our mind is clear, it's a lot easier to discern spiritual things.
1: I think the mind, like you were mentioning earlier, is very affected by the things that we eat. And also the mind can have an effect on how our body is as well. I think in the same book you're referencing, Ministry of Healing, there's a chapter called Mind Cure. Can you talk a little bit about that?
0: Absolutely. In fact, there's one statement in there that I think is very pertinent for this. She says, grief, anxiety, discontent, remorse, guilt, distrust all break down the life forces and can invite decay and death into the body. Now, that's strong statements, but it is backed up by modern day science. Dr. Carolyn Leaf, in her book, she says that when we entertain or cherish negativity, thorns grow between the dendrites, creating illnesses, even psychosomatic illnesses. The current figures are 50% of people today have or will or are suffering from some form of mental illness. I don't think there's ever been a time on the planet when it has been to such a level. And God never meant the mind to deteriorate the way it is. Yes, the body will develop grey hair and wrinkles, but the mind should not deteriorate. And this is another misconception. I have not read in the Bible of Alzheimer's or dementia, and yet some of the Bible characters lived till they were 800 years age and their mind was still clear. So this is another huge misconception. The current figures in Australia are 1,700 cases of Alzheimer's is being diagnosed every week. Now, God never meant for that to happen. And it's often not one thing. A lot of little threads come together to make a strong rope, and it's all of those little threads. And in some people, it can be different threads. And this is why I advocate that we are all our own doctors. For some people, the anxiety, the discontent, the remorse, guilt, distrust is because of lack of sleep. For some, it's because of poor nutrition. For some, it's too many stimulants. For some, it is damage to the nerve cells because they are a boxer or they are a footballer. You see, there's this huge area that it possibly could be. And Dr. Bruce Fyfe, in his book Stop Alzheimer's Now, he spends the first three chapters looking at all the different things that can cause damage to the brain.
2: I'd like to take a moment to try to give our listeners some tangible materials that they can start to use to absorb some of this information. I think we've talked about Ministry of Healing so far, but we also have internally talked about a book called Back to Eden by Jethro Kloss. And I believe it's a text that we'd recommend to people to look at. Barbara, can you share a little bit? I think Mackenzie's got a copy of it there.
1: Got it right.
2: And why don't you give us a little background on that and allow people to understand what the benefit of seeing some of these texts in understanding the message and really internalizing what the purpose is? Because what we're talking about isn't just a physical health and wellness message, but it's an all around message to really get back to our original state the best that we can, to be able to receive and understand and discern that which is good and that which is not. So what does books like Garden of Eden, Ministry of Healing, and maybe other ones you might recommend do for people who don't already know this message?
0: Okay, well, the Ministry of Healing was one of my first books, and I love the way the author links in the physical and the spiritual, the emotional and the mental there. And the chapter, Mind Cure, which Mackenzie just quoted, excellent, excellent chapter. And the book, Back to Eden, it was my first herb book. In fact, it's called The Bible on Herbs. In Psalm 104, verse 14, the Bible says that God gave herbs for the service of man. I love this verse because the word service explains it beautifully. The herbs come in to serve you.

Every herb affects different parts of the body, and there is a herb for all different aspects of the body, different functions of the body. And Jethro Kloss does a wonderful work of explaining that and defining what

0: they were very sad because their children only drink juice or cordial. You see, my children only drank water, so this little tea was exciting. It had a bit of lemon and honey in it. So that was probably one of my first experiences. And I also thought to myself, I don't mind if they wet the bed because I want this terrible cold healed. They didn't wet the bed. So I went back to the book and looked at it again, and it's also a kidney herb. So that was my first experience of herbs, of finding how the herbs can certainly help. Medicine calls it synergism. They work with the needs of the body. They come in and they say to the body, where would you like me? How can I help you? You see, the body has an inbuilt ability to heal itself, and the beauty of the herbs is they work with that inbuilt body's ability to heal itself. And if someone takes the wrong herb, then they're not going to be hurt because the herbs don't harm you. In fact, if someone died from a herb, that would make headlines, wouldn't it? But there are many that die from drug medication, I'm afraid, but not from the herbs. And so I think that Jethro Kloss's Back to Eden is a great book for every home to have. He's done a great reference in the back. If, you know, as what I did, my children had a bad cough, so I looked up coughs. I looked the herbs for the coughs, and there were probably about 20, and I was able to bring it down to what was available to me.
1: So, yeah, this is a absolutely amazing book. This is one of the books that I also had read. And like she said, it's a great resource. You can actually get it from Amazing Discoveries. I would recommend that everybody gets one of these books. It's very good on herbs, but it has a lot of other things inside here as well, as different natural remedies that you can do. It talks about even different diets and how to structure your meals. And it talks about all those things that Barbara was referencing earlier. It's a great resource. And actually, this is quite an old book. So Barbara, that's a little bit surprising because we think of the sort of the plant-based or vegan movement as kind of a new thing that's out there. But this is quite an old book already, as well as Ministry of Healing.
0: Yes, it is a very old book. I think it was written in the mid-1800s, as was Ministry of Healing. And Jethro Kloss's story was interesting. Apparently, he was quite ill, and he read the Ministry of Healing, implemented the principles, and recovered. And from that, he became very interested in natural remedies, and Back to Eden came out of that book. So you are right. The vegetarian vegan diet is not a new one. It has been around for a long, long time.
2: And so have the herbs that God has recommended that we use. So it's amazing how, you know, technology is shifting and we think that we're getting more sophisticated in what we actually are coming to learn, that going back to original ways of living are actually more sustainable and more healthy for the body and the mind. Now, you talk a lot about the use of herbs and spices in natural remedies. One of those that sits right in the crosshairs is cayenne pepper. And you'll get a wide spectrum, a wide variety of opinions on how and why and when cayenne should be used. But Barbara, you've talked a lot about this. Could you share a little bit about cayenne and its benefits, and also maybe where some people are misusing it or overusing it? I believe you have a story of a gentleman who maybe stuck his whole hand in a jar of cayenne, and maybe that's not the recommended dosage for those kinds of things. But the cayenne is one of those herbs that really can have a lot of benefits for people if they understand and use it correctly. And I know you talk about that in some of your lectures. So while you can only talk about it briefly, maybe point people to a place where they can find a little bit more about that as well.
0: You're absolutely right. A lot of people get confused about cayenne because it's a stimulant. And a lot of people are wanting to get away from the stimulants. Well, we need to define what sort of a stimulant is it. Now, caffeine, alcohol, many drugs, tobacco.

0: with its nicotine, they are nervous system stimulants, and they are not good because they certainly are addictive, and not only addictive but damaging to the nervous system on the body. But this is not caine. Caine is a blood stimulant. Anything that moves blood is incredibly beneficial to the body. As Leviticus 17:11 states, the life of the flesh is in the blood. So you move blood to an area, you're moving life to the area. You see, the blood contains the nutrients, it contains the oxygen, it contains the water, it carries the white blood cells. In fact, in blood is everything that our body needs to heal. Now, I wanted to define that, first of all, that caine is a blood stimulant. And by the way, Jethro Kloss thought so highly of the caine pepper that instead of devoting half a page to it, like he does to every other herb, he devotes 10 pages to it. So what caine pepper is, it's a blood stimulant. It can be used internally and it can be used externally. And the story that I told you yesterday about the man who had his hand crushed, and they're talking about taking the tip of one of his fingers off. And I said, cayenne pepper, if you wrap cayenne pepper around it, it will stimulate blood into the area. If you can get blood into that tip, you'll get life into that tip and he will not need to lose. He showed me a picture and he had put about a teaspoon of cayenne pepper on that fingertip. He'd wrapped it up and he was just gritting his teeth. He was in so much pain. So I quickly wrote back and said, please take it off immediately. That is just too much. He said, my whole hand is hurting. My whole arm is hurting. I said, no. Now, that cane will not hurt that finger, but you've heard the old saying, treatment was successful, but the patient died. We need to keep the person alive and functioning and comfortable. So I wrote back and I said, please. Now, he didn't want to look at cayenne pepper again, and I understand that. He just wrapped his hand up for the night because he couldn't get all the cayenne pepper off. I said, we've got a saying in Australia, let sleeping dogs lie. It had settled right down. I said, just leave it for 24 hours. And I said, and when you open it again, put the soothing aloe on, the aloe vera, the soothing aloe vera. And I said, put a faint sprinkle of cayenne pepper on it. Faint. So, you know, again, it wouldn't have hurt him, but he could not handle the pain. It was just too much. I said to him, it is easier to put a little more on than a little less. I've even seen a lady come out of a heart attack by giving her cayenne pepper by mouth. We put about half a teaspoon in her mouth. She was half conscious. Her pulse was faint. It was in the middle of a cooking class, so we had people everywhere. We quickly put the cayenne pepper in her mouth. I gave her some water. Within 2 minutes, the man holding her pulse said, the pulse is strong. She opened her eyes. All the blood came into her face. She'd been very pale. She wondered what had happened. Her husband couldn't believe it. This was the fourth minor heart attack that she'd had that year. She was in her 80s. He was astonished. What did the caine do? The caine thinned the blood. The caine pepper opened. It just opens those capillaries to get a better and more powerful flow of blood through the body. But taken regularly, yes, it will thin the blood. Yes, it will open those capillaries, but it will also strengthen the arterial wall. So it is an excellent herb for the heart and for the blood.
1: Which is why I think that Jethro Kloss put 10 pages on cayenne and not just, you know, a little section like he does for a lot of the other herbs. And one misconception I think people have about cayenne pepper or other hot peppers is the actual healing property in it is called capsaicin. And that's where the word capsicum comes from. And that is what makes it taste hot. It's not actually hot. It just gives a sensation of heat in the body or in the mouth. And capsaicin is in all hot peppers, not just cayenne. Cayenne was the most readily available at the time.

0: time, which is why it was the main one wrote about. Or you can buy in the store very easily. You can just go and you can buy cayenne pepper. But if you're growing different peppers in your garden, they all can work the same. Maybe not quite as well as something hotter like a cayenne pepper, but they can have a similar and helping effect because it's the capsaicin in the pepper that is actually creating that.
1: Yes, I like to call it a tingle rather than a burn, because as one doctor says in Jethro Kloss's book, he says it's impossible to abuse it and it's impossible to cause a lesion. It will never cause a lesion. And of course, a burn will cause a lesion.
2: You know, that takes me into thinking of like, what are the other common misconceptions that are out there? And one of the things that pops up in my mind right away is the controversy around the use of soy. Talk about a food that is really misunderstood and actually almost has had some kind of campaign against it. It seems like, I don't know, I'm not going to say where or from who, but it seems like there's been an active campaign maybe for the last 15, 20 years almost against the use of soy. So maybe we can take the opportunity to set the record straight on some of the misconceptions regarding something that I think we all agree, if used properly and in the right type, can be something really beneficial.
1: It absolutely is. In fact, soy has more anti-cancer properties in it than any other food. So it's a pity to throw the soybean out. I say it's like throwing the baby out with the bathwater. But soy has been tampered with. And in America today, the soybean that's grown is called Roundup Ready. It's been genetically modified, so there's problem number one. Anything that's been genetically modified has the ability to tamper with our DNA. So genetically modified foods shouldn't be touched. So it's been genetically modified, and one farmer told me this. He said to me, 5 times before harvest, the field is sprayed with Roundup or glyphosate, a very dangerous poison. So the soybean grown in America today has been genetically modified and it has 5 doses of Roundup. The farmer said to me, all the weeds die and the soybean keeps growing. That is a dangerous soybean. So when someone says, is soy bad? I say, which soy are you talking about? We should be eating the whole soil, not a soy isolate, and we should be eating non-GMO, organically grown soy. Then it is not a problem. A friend of mine did a thesis on soy, and people ask her all the time. She said, I answer with one sentence. She said, God made it good, man mucked it up. So that's what you've got to remember. Now, a lot of people get confused because they say, isn't it high in phytic acid? And doesn't phytic acid inhibit the uptake of minerals in the body? Well, wheat, whole wheat, has 10 times the phytic acid in it, and you do not hear of that. And there's research coming out today showing that phytic acid can even have anti-cancer properties. So it's all got to be taken in consideration. I also have people say to me, but it's high in anti-nutrients. I said, yes, that's if you eat a bucketful of soy a day. We're not eating bucketfuls of soy a day. And the same anti-nutrients that are in it, God put there to help resist bugs as it's growing in the soil. So again, all have it, but it is not a problem. Unless, of course, you're eating truckloads of it, and it's impossible to eat truckloads of it. Another claim is that it has estrogen in it. And if someone has breast cancer or prostate cancer, they should not be eating soy. So then let's have a look at the estrogen. The estrogen that is found in chemicals, that is found in Roundup, that is found in plastics, is 400 times stronger than the estrogen that the body naturally makes. It's actually 20,000 times stronger. Sorry, a correction there. So the estrogen that's found in chemicals, in waste, in plastics, it's 20,000 times stronger than human estrogen. Human estrogen is 20,000 times stronger than plant estrogen. So soy is the plant estrogen. So it is the chemical estrogens that are 400,000

0: times stronger than the plant estrogens. So just that one piece of information alone, that's a bit of science for you. That shows you very clearly we don't need to feed the soy estrogens. It is the chemical estrogens. And the soybean grown in America today is full of those chemical estrogens from the things like Roundup or glyphosate. But let me tell you something about the natural estrogen. So when the natural estrogen, which is quite a mild estrogen, when it comes to your cell, it knocks on the door and says, "Excuse me, cell, do you need me?" And cell says, "No, we've already got too much estrogen." And so the plant estrogen sits in the receptor site, just waiting in case it's needed. But because it's sitting in the receptor site, the chemical estrogens can't get into that cell because the plant estrogen is protecting it. So can you see that the soy estrogens play a protective role? They protect against the harmful estrogens. They work with the needs of the body, and if they're not needed, they'll just sit at the door. A very welcome house guest that will only come in under invitation. So you can see by what I've just told you, the truth on soy. I'm not interested in, and I don't think anyone should be interested in what I think. It's what is. So that's why I like to give the reasons. And what I think is actually based on those reasons. Whereas unfortunately, many people just believe what the media says. And I don't want to shock you, but not everything that is said on the television is actually absolutely right, because unfortunately, often vested interests are behind it. But I thank God that He's given each one of us the ability to weigh up the pros and cons and determine for ourselves what is truth. It is our God-given right.
1: And I think that is a really good point about the soy that you made. The phytoestrogen is actually protective of the cell from those other estrogens, which can cause estrogen dominance because they are just charging into that cell. And estrogen dominance is actually a very big thing in the world right now. And for men who are worried about being too estrogenetic, that actually protects you from having too much estrogen in the cell because it's blocking those receptors. So for women, it's going to help them from becoming estrogen dominant and balancing that. And for men, it'll help you from having too much estrogen. So it works both directions, just perfectly how it was made naturally, as long as it's not a GMO version of that soybean.
0: That's absolutely true. And what you say is right, Mackenzie. The estrogen dominance is causing all sorts of problems today. Estrogen is not bad. It's only when it's in high amounts and the plastics, the chemicals there, and the genetically modified soybean, they're adding to that estrogen dominance. So with men, yes, it's not only that they can be effeminate, but it can even affect their sperm. It can even affect many things that are happening sexually with men. But with women, high estrogen opposes thyroid function, so a woman can get thyroid problems. High estrogen can be the cause of fibroids and cysts developing in the uterus and on the ovaries. And, you know, we have so many couples today that are having trouble having babies, having trouble conceiving. And what we're talking about is part of the problem.
1: And one thing to note is there's a lot of things said about soy. Let's take the phytoestrogens in the soy. But what people don't realize is how many other foods they're eating that aren't attacked that have just as much or more phytoestrogens than soya has. Like flaxseed, for example, has very high amounts of phytoestrogens. And nobody's talking about not eating flax because it's dangerous for you. So you have to, you know, look through the actual information, not just hear a number and say, "Oh, look, there's a lot of phytoestrogens here. That must mean this." But look at all the rest of that and how those play into that.
0: That's absolutely right.
2: I'd like people to, if

0: they can take some time to study this topic, phytoestrogens, because we're dealing with, as a society, really out of whack hormonal balances. And I believe, and correct me if I'm wrong, that phytoestrogens will, in the long run, help balance those things out. So whether they're menopausal or women who are post-pregnancy or men who are dealing with unwanted holding of fat in some locations, whether it's chest or belly, these things can be related to the bad estrogens that we've discussed. And I think each individual can benefit themselves a lot understanding why phytoestrogen is different and why it's beneficial, as Barbara and Mackenzie have discussed. Barbara, can you let the people know where you talk about this in one of your lectures and they can hear a little bit more in depth?
1: Yes, absolutely. The presentation that I give is really how to balance your hormones. And if you go to YouTube and you put in Barbara O'Neill balancing hormones, you'll get a 50-minute presentation on it. We're also filming at the moment where we've just finished one, which will also be up soon. So it is not hard to get that information.
0: Now, I wanted to transition us into a discussion about chronic fatigue syndrome and its relation to a lot of the things that we've discussed today. Now, chronic fatigue is a bit of a buzzword that I don't think I heard much over the last decade until about the last 5 or 6 years. At that point, really exploding as those in society who were feeling these symptoms start to come out more and more and say, that's what it is. That's what I've been experiencing. Can you tell us a little bit about what you've learned about chronic fatigue and maybe what it really is and what the sources of that really might be?
1: Yeah, sure. I'll try and be quick. But you're absolutely right, Matt. It's something you really didn't hear about 20 years ago. I like to know why. Newton's third law of motion states that to every action, there's an equal and an opposite reaction. You can't just get chronic fatigue, and it is an effect. It is not a cause. So what would be the cause of chronic fatigue syndrome? There is actually only one cause, and that is lack of oxygen at the cellular level. But there could be 100 reasons why there's lack of oxygen at the cellular level. So why do I say that? Well, when you understand the science behind it, in my lectures I explain it. We go to the CBD, the central business district of the human body, is the inside working of the cell. So when you go into the little energy cycle in the cell, there are a couple of different energy cycles. One's called the powerhouse, and that's the mitochondria, and inside of that's the little Krebs cycle. Now, that little mitochondria, it's only an 8-step pathway, but it delivers 36 units of energy. Whereas another pathway, which is the glycolytic pathway, 20 steps, it only gives 2 units of energy. So a lot of people with chronic fatigue syndrome, they're running up in that 20-step pathway, only giving 2 units instead of 36 units of energy. We have 100 trillion cells in the body. So, you know, you multiply that by 100 trillion times, and if every cell has enough oxygen to deliver 36 units of energy, that person's going to be jumping out of their skin. So I like to go back to the why, to explain that. And that's why I say, and every doctor I've talked to about this, especially specialists in chronic fatigue, say you're absolutely right. What that person needs is oxygen. So then you would inquire, why aren't they getting the oxygen? Is it because, well, there can be a whole lot of things. There can be a whole lot of reasons. Is it because the air in their bedroom is stale? Is it because their pillow's moldy? Is it because they haven't vacuumed under their bed for a long, long time? Is it because their mattress is getting moldy and damp? So when they're breathing in that bad air, they're going to wake up feeling like, what do we say in Australia? Something the cat dragged in. So they get up feeling, oh no. And so what do they do to give energy? They take a cup of coffee. Now what the cup of coffee or the cup of tea does, it stimulates a crisis response in the body, which gives a little bit of an energy.

0: because it's a artificial energy, within half an hour, they're down again. The other stimulant is sugar. Put a bit of sugar in the coffee, then they'll get a little bit of a lift. But unfortunately, these stimulants, they're using energy they don't even have. So they're contributing to more lack of energy. And lack of sleep is contributing to it. Dehydration is contributing to it. Another big contributing factor is wheat. You see, the wheat was hybridized in the 1950s, and when it was hybridized, it created a very complex gluten or protein structure. It created a different starch structure. And one of the most common symptoms of someone having an intolerance to the wheat is brain fog, tiredness, and bloating. And how many people have that? And so to turn around from chronic fatigue syndrome, all the stimulants have to stop. The bedroom needs to have a spring clean and the windows open and the screens washed so that, you know, you get a white cloth and wipe over your fly screen, and usually it's black. In other words, even when your windows open, the air coming in may not be fresh because it's oxygen we need. And start exercising. Right now, Matt and Mackenzie, as we're sitting here, we're breathing in 500 mil of air and breathing out 500 mil of air. But when we're running up a hill and we get to the top of the hill, breathing deeply, we're breathing in 3,600 mil of air. And we're breathing out 3,600 mil of waste. So exercise. And if you say to someone with chronic fatigue syndrome, do you exercise? The answer is you don't understand. I've got no energy. Well, guess how you get it? Now, I don't expect someone with chronic fatigue syndrome to run up the hill. Just try walking up the hill. And if you have to stop 3 or 4 times, so be it. Rome wasn't built in a day, but if every day you implement that little bit of exercise, every day you start hydrating your body, every day you start drinking more water, all of these things can contribute together. Another factor is people are sleeping with a lot of technology around them in their bedroom. They will not wake up revived if there's all those different frequencies in their room. See, we are electrical people, and our body runs according to certain frequencies, and it's a totally different frequency to what these gadgets and machines run at. So that's why I keep coming back to the bedroom. We spend a third of our life in there. So that room should be a room so that when we get up in the morning, the surgeons have done their job. We wake up in a revived, restored, vitalized body ready for the day. But unfortunately, the surgeons are inhibited because the person went to bed too late. There's no fresh air in the bedroom. There's too much technology in the bedroom. And oh no, look what's at the end of their bed. Two dogs. There's no fresh air in that bedroom. So that's why I say we've got to go back to the bedroom. We've got to cleanse it. We've got to put our bedroom through a cleanse. Get those quilts on the line. Start washing them, yes. Build a clothesline. Get them out in the sunshine. So can you see, Matt, that there can be a lot of contributing factors to chronic fatigue syndrome, but the basic cause is lack of oxygen at the cellular level?
1: Absolutely fascinating, and I think really relevant for those who are struggling with this. But I think

health, the eight principles, the eight doctors, and the first doctor is pure air. So we should be having pure air because those cells need that oxygen. So again, make sure the air that you're breathing is top quality. It's been a little cold here in Chattanooga, Tennessee, but I still have my windows open every night. I make sure that I'm warm in my bed, but I'm breathing fresh air. Many people wake up tired because they're not breathing in the fresh air while they sleep. The most powerful way to oxygenate the body is exercise. So this is another law. Exercise. Take time every day to exercise. Even just walking round the block, that can be a good start. And when you get stronger, as your heart gets stronger, your muscles get stronger, your lungs start to take in more oxygen, you can go further for less time. Sunshine. Sunshine's not the enemy in the sky, it's the doctor in the sky. We need to visit that doctor every day. There was no sunshine here yesterday, but even being outside, you are getting a little bit of sunshine through those clouds. Yes, you can overdo this, doctor. And if you've got milky skin, I heard my skin called that recently. If you've got white skin, you need to be careful. So if I'm going out in the sun, I'll just be out there with no covering for maybe 15 minutes and then I've got to put the hat on and the long sleeve shirt. But the darker the skin, the more sunshine you need. The very dark skinned people need about 10 times the sun that I need. That sunshine is vital for us to be able to get our vitamin D. And our vitamin D is essential for the assimilation calcium, your strong bones. In fact, I was watching a presentation by one doctor who specialized in pathology. He said he found that every patient he had with COVID had a vitamin D deficiency. We need to be getting outside and getting that sunshine. So make sure you visit that sunshine every day. The next law is temperance. Temperance means not taking anything into the body that will harm it and taking in moderation the good things. All good things should be done in moderation, but there are some things that should never go in. Refined sugar, caffeine, alcohol, tobacco, drugs, chemicals, herbicides, insecticides, mold, and be very cautious of that electromagnetic field, your exposure to it. The next law is rest. Dr. Matthew Walker, in his best-selling book, Why We Sleep, he says 8 hours, not negotiable. And the early hours are very important. So you've got a choice there. I thank God for the choices. You can go 8 p.m. to 4 a.m. You can go 9 to 5. That's probably my favorite. Or at a stretch, you could go 10 p.m. to 6 a.m. Not negotiable. Those little surgeons that I explained before that have quite a job to do in your body and in your brain while you sleep, let them have time to do the recovery, the regeneration and the restoration that is so vital for the proper functioning of our brain and our body in those hours.

0: Our body needs hydration. We lose about 2.5 quarts a day, and that 2.5 quarts must be replaced. 2 quarts can come in the form of pure water. The other half can come in as we eat our fruits, our vegetables, maybe herb teas, maybe vegetable juice. So proper diet is important because the body cannot function, it cannot repair, and it cannot heal if it doesn't have nourishment. Nourishment is important, but water is also important because our digestive enzymes are made from water. So it's not only important to eat nourishing food, it's also important to drink water, but not with our meals. We should be drinking water between our meals. We should be stopping the water half an hour before the meal and resume the water about an hour and a half after the meal. That will allow our digestive juices to remain nice and acidic, because it's only in a very acidic environment in our stomach that our proteins can be broken down. And if you have a glass of water half an hour before the meal, the first thing it will do is thicken that mucosa wall that lines the stomach to protect the stomach against the acid environment. The eighth law, the final law, but the best law, is trust in divine power. Trust that God has given you a body with an inbuilt ability to heal itself. He knows what he's doing. He gave us the water. He gave us the herbs. He gave us a brain that is able to work these things out. And what Jesus says to his disciples, I think, is very applicable. He said, "Nevertheless, I tell you the truth, it's expedient for you that I go away, because if I go not away, the Comforter will come. But he said, if I depart, I will send him unto you." And then he says, "Howbeit, when the Spirit of truth is come, he will lead you into all truth." So when we surrender our minds and our hearts to God, asking for his guidance, he will send the Spirit of truth. And that Spirit of truth helps us to discern right from wrong, helps us to discern through reason, intellect, and judgment what is the best way that we should go. I love this because we have such a personal God that wants to know each one of us personally. We don't have to find him through rosary beads. We don't have to find him through wooden crosses. We don't have to find him in a church. We can just go to him. We can pray to him and say, "Father, I want to know you." And what he says is, read the Bible. When you read Matthew, Mark, Luke, and John, you read the stories of Jesus and you begin to understand and know the great God of heaven that made us with an inbuilt ability to heal itself. But not only that, he will give us the wisdom and guidance to know how to live the best life.
1: Well, that's all the time we do have for today, which is unfortunate because I would just love to carry on with this conversation with both of you, but we will get a chance to do this again. We're going to do another episode, but we're going to shift gears a little bit, and we're going to do this to cover the health message from a different angle, and that is what's happening to health information today, and really what's happened to Barbara. As many know, she's come across some opposition in Australia, and so we want to discuss these things with her and set some of the record straight on what's going on with her personally and the health message overall, trying to discern what is good and what is not. So make sure to come back next time and join us as we look at a different angle. Mackenzie, thank you so much for joining us. And of course, Barbara, what a pleasure. We look forward to seeing you again. Thank you guys, and God bless you each.
2: Thank you very much, Barbara.
0: Thank you.

4 hours that we got a recipe from Barbara O'Neill and from Walt Cross. So we kind of blended them a bit and did our own little twist, but I'll show you what we did and I'll explain how I made it, and you can do the same if you like. So the flu bomb, like I said, we took it every 4 hours, and you can do it multiple ways. It has ginger, it has lemon, it has garlic. Those are your key staples. Now, if you don't have a juicer, you can just cut up the lemon and juice it by hand, put it in a glass. If you don't have a juicer for the ginger, you can just mince it with a knife. And if you don't have a garlic press, you can just mince it as well. So you do what you have to make it work, but we did have a juicer and it was very helpful because we were a few people in the house and it was very lot of work to make so much by hand and it took too long. So what we would do is we would just pre-juice everything for the day, put them in jars, and then build the shots for each person as needed every 4 hours. So I'll show you how we juiced it. So what we did is we just cut the lemon. I already washed these things before. So unlike the Russian penicillin, which we have recorded before in the past, this one we take the skin off because it's very, very bitter and it will not be very nice to juice. Depending on your juicer, you can cut this in half again, but this one can handle it whole. I'll just quickly do another one. It smells so good. These lemons are so fresh. It's delicious. So you want about 1/4 of a cup of lemon juice. So it depends how juicy the lemon is. It's supposed to be one lemon. 1/4 of a cup is equivalent to about one lemon. But again, it depends on how big the lemon and how juicy. So I'm just going to do a few here while we're at it. A little bit more skin here. Put that through. And then you take a nice thick thumb of ginger. A little thumb of ginger. Now this one we went kind of crazy with my mom. We put a lot of ginger in it. So you can do what you can handle, but it's supposed to be a good sized thumb of ginger. So I'm gonna go extreme here. And again, depending on how your juicer can handle it or not, you might need to cut that up smaller or the type of juicer you have. Otherwise, just mince it with a knife. That's totally fine. And we'll just let that blend through, juice through. I can smell the ginger. Okay, I'll let this drip out here, and then we'll do the garlic. So I have my cup right there, and I'm just gonna peel the garlic. And it's supposed to be one clove of garlic. But it also depends how big your clove is. So I'm gonna do these little guys too in there. And one time we were using just store-bought garlic, and then we had some red Russian garlic that we were growing, and I used one of those cloves. It's a little bit bigger than a normal size clove. And we almost all passed out. So don't do too much garlic, just what you can handle. But it's supposed to be one full clove. Okay. This little piece fell in here. Okay. So garlic's in. Ginger and lemon is mixed here already. Otherwise, it's supposed to be about a thumb, a little thumb, which comes out to about a teaspoon or a tablespoon of ginger. Tablespoon. So let's go with a tablespoon. And then 1/4 of lemon. But because everything's mixed, I'm going to put a little

more. Okay. Now, this got pretty intense to drink for us. So what we would do is we would also juice some carrots with this lemon mixture, and then the carrot juice helped bring it down a little bit easier. Now you put in 1 teaspoon of honey. I'm just going to eyeball it, but it's about a teaspoon. Okay, and then 1 drop of eucalyptus oil. So you want to try to get something that is edible. Not all essential oils are, but 1 drop, that's 2. It's okay. Sometimes we had 4 by accident. And it's not an exact science. It's really just what you can handle, but you want to do the minimum, which would be 1 drop, 1 clove, a little thing of ginger, and 1 full lemon. That's the minimum. But we added more if you can handle it. But of course, you don't want to knock yourself out. Now, you do add some cayenne pepper. This is the driver and the dilator that we were talking about the other day. Again, this stuff's quite strong, so you want to put in what you can handle. It's about 1/8 to 1/4 teaspoon in here, but what you can handle. Now, we can't handle spice too much. I don't like the sharp flavor, so what we did is we ended up taking cayenne pills. So every time we had a shot, we would take cayenne pills, which really helped us get the cayenne down. It didn't burn, it wasn't horrible, but I put a little bit in here for the demonstration. Now I'm going to get some warm water. And this is just to help the honey dissolve. Okay, now I'm going to mix it together here. Now the difference between Barbara's recipe and Walt Cross's recipe was that Walt also added elderberry into his and some things like that. So you can add elderberry. It's very good for your immune system. If you have it, add it for sure. If you don't, then still make the shot. It's still good for you. So that's everything. The shot is ready, and that would be something that we would drink every 4 hours. And you can, like I said, you can add the carrot juice. You can add the elderberry juice if you need, and you can have the cayenne in a pill form. I wouldn't necessarily do the ginger in a pill form or the garlic in a pill form because it's not as potent. Especially some of the garlic pills, they are extracted, so you don't have all the minerals and all the components that are in a real fresh clove of garlic that you would find in a garlic pill. So I do recommend going with fresh garlic, fresh ginger, fresh lemon, and then if you need to, you can put the cayenne in a pill. One thing I'm not going to add today that we added in every shot that we took as well is turmeric powder. So turmeric powder is really good for inflammation. It'll help take down anything that's building up inflammation in your lungs or things like that. So I would definitely recommend adding that. We added about 1 teaspoon to 1 tablespoon of turmeric per shot. A tablespoon is definitely quite intense in a little shot. So you can do what you can handle, but I would recommend at least 1 teaspoon if you can to help with the inflammation in each shot. This is similar to what Walt Cross adds in his recipe. He has turmeric. He also has the elderberry that we talked about, which I would recommend also adding if you have it. So hopefully this was helpful for you. You can always put this in a jar, whatever you haven't used right away. What we did is we put a whole bunch of jars full of lemon juice. We did some ginger juice. And then we did some carrot juice, and we just sealed it up and put it in the fridge. And it would last for maybe about 3 days or 4 days, which obviously is not ideal because as the juice reaches oxygen, it oxidizes. Some of the nutrition does go down a little bit, but when you're sick and you don't have a lot of energy, it does help to juice ahead of time by 2 or 3 days if you can. So whatever works for you, it's not an exact science, but in these natural things that God has provided for us, we can have healing. So as far as juicers go, the better juicers are the ones that are called cold press juicers. So how they work is they have blades inside that aren't sharp, and all they do is rotate and push the fruits or the vegetables up and squeeze out the juice.

This way is kind of similar to what you're doing with your hand when you juice a lemon. You're just squeezing out the juice and separating the fiber from the juice in two different buckets. This helps keep the integrity of the vegetable, the integrity of the fruit, and you have all the nutrients just as if you had done it by hand. There are other types of juicers called centrifuge juicers, which use blades that are sharp, and they spin with metal, and it ends up heating up a little bit, which does destroy some of the nutrients in the juice. But again, if that's all you have and it helps you, it speeds up time for you, by all means use it. If you're just out to go purchase a new one, then I would definitely recommend a cold press juicer. And they range from affordable prices all the way up to very expensive prices, like the Norwalk juicer, which uses bags and can be quite complicated. But this little guy here is an example of an easy to use juicer that's fast and still cold press. Hopefully this was helpful for you. I pray that it will give you health and healing. And as you use it, pray, remember to pray, because these natural remedies, although God has provided them for us, it is still Him that heals us. So I do recommend that each time you drink or do a natural remedy, you pray and ask God to bless it, and He will. Take care.

We now come to question 10, the last question in the series, and that has to do with the post-death scene. What happened after death? In Hinduism, the scene after death is cremation, mourning, scattering of the ashes over and into the river Ganga, Ganges, the holy river, signifying a merger with the eternal. And then once that is done, people will build shrines and memorials to the departed one. In Buddhism, for some days they worshipped the relics with utmost devotion and then divided it into 8 parts. One part they kept for themselves. The 7 others were handed over to 7 kings. They erected in their capital cities stupas or memorial mounds for the relics. In Islam, Abu Bakr died after only 2 years and then was succeeded by Umar, then Uthman. Finally, in 656, Ali became the 4th caliph. Can you see a picture? As soon as one is gone, they are laid to rest

Shrines are made, and then somebody else takes over. In this case, Abu Bakr, and then the others who are known as caliphs. In Judaism, so Moses, a servant of the Lord, died there in the land of Moab. And after the death of Moses, it came to pass that the Lord spoke to Joshua, the son of Nun. In other words, here again, a leader who now has passed away and another leader takes over. That was the same picture we get in all these founder stories. Except when you come to this. Here, when you come to the story of Jesus, he says, "Lo, I am with you always, even to the end of the age." So he is not passing away. "I am he who lives and was dead, and behold, I am alive forevermore." Wow. Every other founder passed away from the scene and somebody else took over. Here, this founder says, "No, I am still around. I will be with you always." How can anyone believe that? And on what basis? "Well, I was dead, but now I am alive." Came back alive from death? You will immediately see that this answer to this question of what happened after death clearly separates the claims of this man from any other. He claims to be alive after death. Now, who can really honestly believe that? If you are an inquirer, you will immediately scratch your head and say, "Well, who made up this story?" You see, I'm a medical doctor, a physician. In fact, I used to work in an emergency room. And sometimes you see these ambulances coming in with all their sirens blowing and their lights flashing. And at times, when they bring the body in, I have to examine the body, shake my head, and turn to the friends and relatives and the family members and say, "I'm sorry, he is gone." DOA, dead on arrival. You know something I've never said to any of them? I've never turned to them and said, "Well, he's gone now, but if you come back tomorrow, he might be walking up and down this corridor." No. How can anybody say that? So if somebody tells me that somebody died and then rose up from the grave, it becomes an unbelievable report. And we have to concede that. It is unbelievable to a rational thinking mind. So if you and I are going to be inquirers, honest, fair, and balanced, then we will have to take this story and report and just before we drop it into the trash can, we've got to hold ourselves. Why? Because this report and this story is written in the best attested historical piece of literature. If it was legendary or mythological, I think we would have wiped it off. Throw it away. Dismiss it. But if it is written in a historical piece of literature, then we can dismiss it only after giving a good historical reason for throwing it away. And I didn't have it at that point. So what shall we do? Horns of a dilemma, they say. Unable to accept it, unable to discard it. The only recourse left to us is to examine it. And here we must understand that the meaning of the resurrection is a Christian idea. It's their doctrine, philosophy, and a tenet of their belief. But whether the resurrection took place or not has nothing to do with philosophy or religion or a tenet of belief. It is simply a historical question. So, whether the resurrection of Jesus took place or not is a historical question. And so the question has to be decided on the level of historical argument. So we can't have an opinion.

the hours immediately before and the actual death of Jesus than we know about the death of any other one man in all the ancient world. We know more about the burial of the Lord Jesus than we know of the burial of any single character in all of ancient history. Boy, that was an eye-opener. Did you know that? He was just an itinerant village preacher, so to say. We know more about this man's death than we know about kings and generals and emperors of the ancient world. That was astonishing. So, there might be, after all, something that we can look at and weigh out and examine. What I wanted to see was if that narration would be consistent right through, or would there be places where they made slips and mistakes and made it difficult to believe. The story itself is difficult to believe. So when we look at a story that was so far away, so long ago, here's Aristotle's dictum. The benefit of the doubt is to be given to the document itself, not arrogated by the critic to himself. Why? Because the critic was not there. We do not start an inquiry by being a skeptic. Remember the first session we had? Become an inquirer. One who gathers information to weigh it out. Here's what John Montgomery said. One must listen to the claims of the document under analysis and not assume fraud or error unless the author disqualifies himself by contradictions or known factual inaccuracies. So there is something written out there in some amount of detail. We're going to look at that to see if there are real horrible inaccuracies. Because the story is really not believable, and we should consider that and accede to that. So if the story is said to be unbelievable, which it really is, what could the correct story be? Now, why is it unbelievable? It is unbelievable because it strains our sense of reasoning. So any correction should fit in with the rest of the story. It should not strain our sense of reasoning. Otherwise, all we would have done was jump from the frying pan into the fire. And that won't be a smart thing to do. So, if the story is unbelievable, what are the alternatives? You know, there are a few. Quite a few. 7, 8, 9, 10, 11 maybe of them. But they can be boiled down to basically two ideas, which are the alternative ones to the resurrection. Here are the two. A, or one, he did not die. He only fainted. It is known as the swoon theory. With the blood loss and the blood pressure coming down, he fainted. People thought he was dead, and so they put him into the tomb. And in the cool, reviving atmosphere in the tomb, he rose up. So that is alternative story number one. Alternative story number two is he died, but he did not rise. The body was stolen. This is called the theft theory. So let's look at those two. He did not die. There are 5 points which we will look at. Pilate was asked for the body of Jesus. Here's the story. Jesus was crucified on a hill. And soon after that, some people went to Pilate and said, "Can we have his body? We want to bury it." And the record says, Pilate marveled that he was already dead. Now, why would Pilate marvel that he was already dead? The reason is because crucifixion is a very slow, painful, lingering death. The average time that people hang on the cross is days, not hours. 2-3 days. Some have been known to hang there for 7 days before death finally supervenes. So here are friends and people who want the body within a few hours, 6 to 8 hours. Naturally, Pilate marveled. So you can see right away that the record is saying something that is reasonable. Pilate would marvel. Anyone would marvel. And so what did he do? He didn't want to give the body because it was too early for death. So, summoning the centurion,
He asked him if he had

had been dead for some time. So when he found out from the centurion, he granted the body to Joseph. So who made sure he was dead 2,000 years ago? It was Pilate. And he made sure through the centurion. How did the centurion know that he was dead? Well, here's the story. When the soldiers came to Jesus and they saw that he was already dead, meaning motionless, they did not break his legs. But then here are the people wanting his body. How shall we take it down and give it to them? What if he's not dead? He is still motionless. But how do we know? We really don't. And so the centurion made sure he was dead. How? By calling a soldier, bring your spear, one thrust. And all, that's all it would take. The Roman soldiers were one of the best trained in the world. So how hard would it be for a well-trained soldier who normally, when he's in war, fights against an opponent who is equally energetic, athletic, and powerful? Here's a person just hanging on the cross. Wouldn't be too difficult with one thrust to kill him. Now we know why the thrust was there, the spear thrust. It was to make sure that the body was dead. And that's how the centurion made sure. And when the spear went through, scholars tell us that if he hadn't died of crucifixion, he would have died of the spear thrust, because the spear thrust was meant to kill. So that's how the centurion made sure. So two people made sure, Pilate and the centurion. And then John, in his writing of that description, says something very peculiar. One of the soldiers pierced his side with a spear, and immediately blood and water came out. He who has seen has testified. Blood and water? What is a physiological explanation of this? For that, we need to understand something else. Have you ever heard the term broken-hearted individual? Where did we get that idea? And it's usually related to a person who is grieving, sorrowing. Well, one of the places it came out from was when lovers who were deeply in love were forced to separate. And in that separation, they found that sometimes one of them would be so sorrowful, so grieving, so stressed at the separation that the heart muscle would rupture and they would die. Broken-hearted individual. So, could this have happened? We understand what the story was. In one sense, it was extremely stressful. And it is very possible that in that sorrow, pain, and stress, the heart muscle ruptured. And when that happened, all the blood would come out and collect in what is known as the pericardial sac, the sac that surrounds the heart. And if that happens, the blood would mix with the pericardial fluid and clot partially. When that happens, the portion that clots would come down and leave the upper portion clear. It's called the serum. So if a spear hit at the junction, we could have two streams coming out, the partially clotted blood and the clear serum. Of course, John was not a physician or a physiologist, so he used the word blood and water. But it does require two conditions for this. Number one, the blood should stop flowing. Moving blood cannot separate out. And it does require some time. It doesn't happen in just a very few minutes. Once blood has stopped flowing, then little by little, the separation takes place. And so what we can say is that when we see blood and water, and it is coming, say, from the heart, we will have to deduce that the blood had stopped flowing, and it had stopped flowing for some time. So that's another indication that the body was

gone dead. Number four, the exit from the tomb. How did Jesus get out of the tomb? He was wrapped in swaddling clothes. How did he unwrap himself? No explanation. How did he find the door in the darkness of the tomb? No explanation. How did he get to the seal that was on the outside of the tomb and break it? No explanation. How did he roll away the stone, which is called a golel? A golel is a large stone. And when we look at that Aramaic word, it is a description of a stone that requires multiple people to move. Anywhere from 3 to 15 people are required. So how did a injured, incapacitated person move a golel? No question. Even if he did, how did he do it so silently that nobody heard any sounds? Once again, no question. Were all the guards sleeping at the same time? That would be credulous. And if he did move the stone and get out, he would have had to just about hobble around because he was wounded. Did no guard see him walk away and get him back, catch him again? You see, when you look at these factors that come into play, we will have to agree that the story that says he did not die becomes very questionable. In other words, you're asking me to believe that which again strains my sense of reasoning. And number five, multiple testimonials. Who thought he was dead? Well, we saw that Pilate thought he was dead. The centurion thought he was dead. They are the enemies of Jesus. But we know that the friends of Jesus also took him to be dead. How do we know that? Because they brought embalming material. Nobody embalms live bodies because the material is so toxic that if you apply the embalming material to a live body, you will kill that body. So here are the friends of Jesus bringing embalming material. So we will have to conclude that the friends of Jesus also thought he was dead. So when you take these five factors into play, put it to the question that we have, did he die? We have no reasonable grounds to dispute the point. Therefore, we may safely deduce that Jesus was really and truly dead when they took him down from the cross and laid him in the tomb. How about the second theory? The body was stolen. It's called a theft theory. And if this is true, then we will have to label those disciples as thieves. Here are again 5 points. The report. The record says that the guards from the tomb came and said, "His disciples came at night and stole him away while we slept." One reading of that sentence itself will tell you that the sentence and the report is false. Why? Because one cannot be awake and asleep at the same time. If you were asleep, how do you know it were the disciples who took the body? You see, it is internally inconsistent to say, "I was asleep and yet I know." Externally, it was also inconsistent. They had the swords and shields. They were the guards. The guards, not the disciples, were armed. So how did they let the disciples steal? Once again, the explanation will be so shabby that we really cannot give it much weight. Number two, folding of clothes. The record says that the handkerchief was folded together in a place by itself. We have called these disciples thieves. Really, when did you really hear any thief coming to a house to steal and fold clothes? We don't see thieves folding clothes, my friends. They don't make good domestic helpers. They don't fold clothes. So the question of folding clothes does not come into line with thievery, theft. How about the point number three? The record says that the cloth that was around Jesus was left in the tomb when the body was missing. So we have to conclude that when the body was taken out, if it was stolen, they took out a naked body.

How can we explain that in regards to the disciples coming in? There's no good explanation for unwrapping. Well, the body was wrapped. In other words, it was packaged. If you were a thief and if I were a thief, wouldn't we just take it and bolt? Why would we sit there unwrapping? There is no explanation for unwrapping. Number two, if they took out a naked body, then we've already said that a person who's crucified has usually is hung up there naked. Why? To cause shame. So we are saying that the disciples caused shame to the body, unwrapping and exposing the nakedness. There's a good reason for discarding this theory. No follower of a revered guru in the East will ever even hint of exposing the nakedness of his master. That would be simply unthinkable. So right here, on the basis of a psychological factor, we can say that the story does not stand proper scrutiny and examination. Number four, entry into the tomb by the disciples. This would be as unfeasible as Jesus coming out of the tomb. There is no convincing practical method of entry by the disciples into the tomb. None has ever been described. The guards were stationed there for only one purpose written in the record, and that is prevent theft. How did they allow it? There's no plausible explanation. Number five, lack of motive. Motive is a critical part of establishing guilt in a court of law. The disciples had simply no motive for stealing the body. They had not anticipated the resurrection. In fact, when they heard about the resurrection, both from the women who came back from the tomb, they simply disbelieved. And then there were two disciples from another place who came to these disciples and said, most probably he is alive. And they completely disbelieved. In other words, they did not anticipate the resurrection. If they had, they would not have fled or denied him. And both of this, fleeing and denying, were done in abject fear when he was alive. And so the theft theory, when we take all these 5 points into consideration, does not stand up to examination and scrutiny. Non-miraculous explanations of what happened at the empty tomb have to face a cruel choice. Either they have to rewrite the evidence to suit themselves, or they have to accept the fact that they are not consistent with present evidence. So the alternative theories, which are there, are not really standing up to examination. In other words, it requires the same type of blind belief and putting away of your proper reasoning steps to accept it. We can't do that. We are inquirers. And we said we would go for evidence, not mere opinion, and reason and logic. Taking these three, we have to say that these alternative stories are not standing up to be a good alternative. If the story is true, is some evidence available? There are three lines of evidence. Number one, the after effects. Number two, eyewitness accounts. And number three, a dying declaration or a deathbed confession. Let's look at those three. After effects. There are two types: the change in disciples and the fact that there is a Christian church today. The change in the disciples. Perhaps the transformation of the disciples of Jesus is the greatest evidence of all for the resurrection. A little band of defeated cowards cowering in an upper room one day and a few days later transformed into a company that no persecution could silence. They were willing to face arrest, imprisonment, beatings, horrible deaths, and not one of them recanted of his belief that Christ had risen. What is the explanation? It seems something drastic had to happen for them to change so dramatically. Think of the psychological absurdity of attempting to attribute this dramatic change to nothing more convincing than a miserable fabrication that they were trying to foist upon the world. That simply wouldn't make sense. Why would it not make sense? They were trying to construct a false story.
That's why it wouldn't make sense.

Because it is not just a false report, it is a report about somebody rising from the dead. You know, have you ever tried to tell somebody else that a body that was dead rose up alive? I tried to do it, and you know, when I tried, I had to stop before I even started. How do you go and tell somebody rose up from the dead? Let's say your friend or your cousin, and you're talking to them and they say, "Uncle died 2 days ago and we buried him, but he's in the study in the next room and he wants to speak to you." Boy, that'll be scary, right? Spooky. How do you go and tell somebody that he's alive? And then how do you go and tell everybody else that he's alive? Do you expect people to really believe you when you say that? Think that these disciples got together to really make up that story. They all knew among themselves that the body was dead. In fact, they had buried him in Peter's backyard. But now they were getting together to fool the whole world. So they were going to tell everyone he rose up. So some of them would have said, "Wait a minute, the priests and the rulers don't like that name. So if we start talking like this, they will get upset." Oh yeah, they'll get upset. So what? Just keep saying that he rose up from the dead. But they might get really upset and, you know, they might beat us up. Yeah, take the beating. Keep on saying that he rose up. Really? Yes. Then what will they do? They'll beat you up, they'll spit on your face, and they will lock you up in prison. And are we still supposed to go and say that he rose up? Yes, keep on saying that he rose up from the dead. And then what will they do? Well, after the beating and spitting and putting in prison, they'll just take you and kill you. Oh, so are we still supposed to say he rose up from the dead? Yes, just keep saying it. All right. Let's agree to answer one question. What is it in it for me? Why should I keep on saying that he rose up from the dead? Well, nothing, just go die. Huh. And then we all got together and we held hands and we said, "Wow, that's a fantastic proposition. Let's go and tell the world and just die." Does it make sense? Can you see how really absurd this story is to say that they just made it up? No. The second part of the evidence is the presence of the Christian church. You know, when Jesus had gone away, there were 11 disciples and they said the master had 12, and so we need to make up the number to 12. And let's get one more person to join us. Now, when they were doing that, the record writes that they had certain criteria in mind in choosing the 12th. And here's the statement that they made. "Therefore, all these men who have accompanied us all the time that the Lord Jesus went in and out among us, beginning from the baptism of John to that day when he was taken up from us, one of these must become witness with us of his resurrection." Catch the point. If you want to talk about the miracles of Jesus, then, well, that club. You join that club. If you want to talk about how wonderful Jesus was, then you go to that club. If you want to say how great his teachings were, then that club. This club of the apostles have only two criteria. Number one, you should have been there all the time. And number two, you should have been a witness. You should be able to witness to his resurrection. That is the start of the Christian church. All the other religions came with doctrines, teachings, beliefs. Here, the start of the Christian church was one piece of news. There was a man who died, who rose up from the dead. We saw him. We are the witnesses to that. It is wise now to listen to him because he has credentials that nobody else has. That is the start of the Christian church. Christianity stands or falls.

false with the truth of the resurrection. Once you disprove it, you have disposed of Christianity. The resurrection gave significance to all that they did. The institution of the church then is a historical phenomenon. We can see it even today, explained only by Jesus' resurrection. If you take the history and go back from today, back to the point when it first started, you cannot go further back than the resurrection. If you go to just the death, there is nothing in the death of an individual that can cause this kind of a reaction, this kind of a revolution. The church today and its existence can be explained not by his death, but only by his resurrection. Jesus died a criminal, condemned by, number one, the highest religious authority. Number two, the highest civil authority. And number three, the greatest moral authority of the day, which was God himself. The cause of a moral revolution must be able to account for, explain, and negate all three. No other report except a real, true resurrection story can possibly account for all three. So the Christian church is today alive because something happened that explained all these three factors. And the only thing that can come to mind in the story is a resurrection. Number two, eyewitnesses. Do you know that this is the only writing in which the major miracles were witnessed by people who were right there? Nobody ever saw Gautama Buddha being enlightened under that ficus tree. He himself came and said, "I was enlightened." Nobody ever saw Muhammad getting his visions on Mount Hira from the angel Gabriel. He came down and told the people, "I have received this message, this vision." No Hindu author ever saw the battles and the messages that he wrote down. This is the only writing that has eyewitnesses. Look at the words. Those who from the beginning were eyewitnesses of his majesty. He who has seen has testified. And what about the fourth statement? Very strong. That which we have heard, which we have seen with our eyes, which we have looked upon, and our hands have handled. The very kind of evidence which modern science and even psychologists are so insistent upon for determining the reality of any object under consideration is the kind of evidence that we have presented to us in the Gospels regarding the resurrection of the Lord Jesus, namely, the things that are seen with the human eye, touched with the human hand, and heard by the human ear. This is what we call empirical evidence. Do you know that an eyewitness is one of the strongest evidences you can table today in a court of law? Eyewitness account. This is what we have here. Number three, a deathbed confession of an eyewitness is even stronger. It's one of the strongest forms of evidence to be tabled in a court of law today. If it is written down, it would amount to a sworn affidavit. If two or three such confessions can be found, they would amount to nearly unassailable testimony. Few judges and juries in the world would overturn multiple deathbed confessions stating the same.

lose nothing now. Let me tell you the truth. We were all in the room when Mr. Brown came in, walked to the drawer, pulled it open. White envelope was there, all the money in that big envelope. He took it and walked out. 10 minutes later, he's dead. If you had recorded it, you would take this to a judge and say this is a deathbed confession. It would hold water in a court of law. Suppose, just before he died, he said, look, so-and-so was also there. And we rush across the town because so-and-so is also there. We go across the town to meet him. He is also on his deathbed. And we ask him, do you remember 20 years ago who took the money? And he says the same words, 20 years I've held it inside, knowing that an innocent man was in prison. Let me tell you the truth now. Clear it off my chest. I lose nothing. I'm dying anyway. Mr. Brown came in, went to the drawer, pulled it out, big white envelope, took the money and walked off. Two deathbed confessions of eyewitnesses stating the same thing, hardly a judge or a jury in the world will overturn. If there are three, we can consider the case settled. Friends, we do not have just two or three. We have more. Peter was crucified upside down. James was stoned to death. Matthew was killed by the sword. James, the son of Alphaeus, was crucified. James, the son of Zebedee, was killed by the sword. Thaddeus was shot through with arrows. Bartholomew was crucified. Andrew was crucified. Philip, crucified. Simon the Zealot was crucified. Thomas was killed with a spear. Paul was beheaded. And not a single one ever changed the story. Not a single one. Then they didn't die all at one time. All of them, mass murder. No. There was one person who was killed here, and then another after a few weeks and months, and then another. Can you imagine them coming to you, if you were one of the disciples, and speaking to you to your face and saying, you know what happened to so-and-so and so-and-so. We will do the same thing to you. Tell the truth. Did he rise or not? Every one of them said, he rose up. We'll beat you, he rose. We'll spit on your face, he rose. We'll persecute you, he rose. We'll put you in jail. I can't say anything other than what I saw. I handled. He was alive after death. We'll kill you if you keep saying, you can do what you want. I know because I saw. He rose up from the dead. I cannot say anything else. He bade me disperse and spread this news. He is alive, and I will go on saying it. They died, all of them, killed. Sometimes I wonder if there was a conversation between the disciples and the person who was going to kill them. Might have run something like this. I know you're going to kill me because you got the order from the judge or whoever, the king, emperor. But before you kill me, can I state a word to you? I am innocent because I have only stated the truth. But you're going to kill me. And after you kill me, you might come to the realization and to the truth of the matter that you killed an innocent man like me. And when that happens and the emotions come rushing in, your conscience will burn. You will be guilt-laden. You will have no rest day or night when that happens. And when the burden is too heavy and the guilt is too big to bear, I'd like you to remember what I'm saying just now. Go to Jesus. He is the only one who can possibly forgive you for killing me. And he will wipe your conscience clean and clear. So you will not be guilty anymore. Do you know why I'm not?

give you eternal life, you as well as me. We will meet in the kingdom. Go ahead, kill. They died. Everyone who died brought another 10 or 20 others. They could not have died in an ordinary manner. Anyone witnessing these kind of deaths were gripped. How could they have died so calmly and so well? You know, there's a description of some of these martyrs right through the ages. And here's one of them. These people go to their deaths as if they're going to a marriage feast. Why would they be able to do that? They had a confidence that was deeper and greater than we ordinarily have in our lives, my friends. That is why. So, here's the conclusion of this part. Indeed, taking all the evidence together, it is not too much to say that there is no historic incident better or more variously supported than the resurrection of Christ. By all rules of evidence, not rules of philosophy or doctrine or religion, by all rules of evidence, his bodily resurrection from the grave can be adjudged the best proved fact of all ancient history. On that greatest point, we are not merely asked to have faith in its favor as living truth. There exists such overwhelming evidence, positive and negative, factual and circumstantial, that no intelligent jury in the world could fail to bring in a verdict that the resurrection story is true. Who's the author of that sentence? Lord Darling, Chief Justice of England. And if a Chief Justice uses the words overwhelming evidence, don't you think you and I, as honest, fair, balanced inquirers, should take note? Here's what Thomas Arnold said. Thousands and tens of thousands of persons have gone through it piece by piece, as carefully as every judge, summing up a most important case. I have myself done it many times over, not to persuade others, but to satisfy myself. And I know of no one fact in the history of mankind which is proved by better and fuller evidence of every sort to the understanding of whom? Understanding of a fair inquirer like you and me. Than that Christ died and rose again from the dead. Arnold Toynbee, historian, devoted 80 pages of his writings to anyone who called themselves a savior. Savior of the world, savior of your nation, savior of the community, savior of your family. If you call yourself a savior, well, he studied you and put you in that list. Here's his conclusion of the study. When we first set out on this quest, we found ourselves moving in the midst of a mighty marching host. In the last stage of all, our motley host of would-be saviors, human and divine, has dwindled to a single company of none but gods. At the final ordeal of death, few, even of these would-be savior gods, have dared to put their title to the test by plunging into the icy river, meaning into death. And now as we stand and gaze with our eyes fixed upon the farther shore, meaning what happened after death, a single figure rises from the flood of death and straightway fills the whole horizon. There is the Savior. The bones of Abraham and Muhammad and Buddha and Confucius and Lao Tzu and Zoroaster are still here on earth. Jesus' tomb is empty. It is a concrete, factual, empirical proof that life has hope and meaning. Love is stronger than death. Goodness and power are ultimately allies, not enemies. Life, not death, wins in the end. God has touched us right here where we are and has defeated our last enemy called death. We are not cosmic orphans. Impressed? As we have seen, step by step, the claims and the counterclaims, the arguments and the evidences. A thoroughgoing scientist may doubt the story of the resurrection, but will have no grounds to deny it. And a fair inquirer will find enough evidence to make a reasonable claim that the resurrection story is true. It is evidence from both sides of the question that compels the inquirer. And the both sides are the fact that the counter

theories don't stand ground, and the fact that the theory itself has fair evidence. So, we make a reasonable conclusion 2,000 years later that we may be looking at an amazing story that a man died and actually rose up from the dead. So, the summary of the conclusions we've been doing in this list of 10 questions. Number one, the New Testament is the best documented ancient writing in the world. It is solidly historical in nature. Number two, the top feature of writing is beyond human capability, and that is the cross-references suggesting that the Lord was the supervisor. Number three, only the Bible's challenge is open and clear, and it fulfills its own challenge very impressively, which was predictive prophecy. Jesus dared to make the highest claim, Son of God, God. Jesus did not just bring the truth, the way, and the life. He was the way, the truth, and the life. Number six, Jesus is the only one in whom the theory of teaching was matched by actual practice of life, and therefore the only one with the right to say, follow me. No other founder has that right. Number seven, Jesus' ministry was the shortest and yet had the greatest impact. Number eight, the only founder to be born illegitimate. Number nine, the only founder to die the shameful, violent death of a condemned criminal. That would have just finished the story at that point. But number 10 really is the decider. The only one to go into the domain of death, the most feared enemy of humankind, break the bands and come back as a conqueror over death itself. So, the final conclusion of this search that I had been doing for 20 years, Jesus, the Bible, are matchless in their claims. They have the highest credibility, and therefore they provide to mankind what I had been looking for all those 20 years, the only way. Now, does that settle it? Is it proved 100%? No. It is not 100%. It is not final and absolute. But what it is that it makes the best sense of any claims out there. In other words, if you ever should find another claim that can be backed by 10 open, testable points like we have seen, then I will say, bring it to me and we will consider that as well. But until such time as you bring that, won't you be reasonable and allow me to make a stand and say that I have a reason to believe. I have grounds to believe that this man and this book are the true reference point for truth in the religious world today. With these words, I bring this presentation to a close. Thank you.

the gut flora must be maintained, because as Hippocrates said, all disease begins in the gut, and one of the reasons people are sick today is because of a compromised gut flora, and these cultured foods are vital to help restore that. The question is often asked, are fermented foods good for you? Are cultured foods good for you? So I want to begin by showing that there's a clear distinction between cultured food and fermented food, and I think this is where the confusion arises. When the fermentation process

this happens, that produces alcohol, and that is not good. But for centuries, in just about every nation that you go to, and whenever I go to other countries, I always investigate this, there was traditionally cultured foods. I think we're very familiar with Europe, especially Germany, with their sauerkraut. And I have friends that grew up in Germany, and that sauerkraut took them through the winter months, because when sauerkraut is made, it's really the cabbage is crushed with the hands and it's salted and it starts to culture. And that culturing process releases B vitamins. That culturing process also produces lactobacillus. So that's great to boost the healthy or the good gut flora in our gastrointestinal tract. I know when my son-in-law went to Germany, he said on the streets there are big tubs of mashed potato, big tubs of sauerkraut and sausages. He said, I just had the potato and the sauerkraut, but it's makes a nice meal. So sauerkraut has been used for thousands of years. I know my friend Cynthia, she makes a very delicious sauerkraut from her red cabbage. Now, people that make sauerkraut can testify that organic cabbage is much nicer. It's got a better bacteria in it, so it works better. My son has got a big ceramic tub that he makes his sauerkraut in. And his children, because they grew up with it, his wife is Finnish, they love their sauerkraut. It's one of the best ways to ensure great gut flora in the gastrointestinal tract. So people that have had damaged gut flora from antibiotic use, they will find this piece of information helpful. Another one, if you go to Japan, you'll find the tofus, a lot of the tofus, tempehs through Asia, the tempehs are a cultured food. Now, if tempehs let go too long, it can certainly start to ferment. And everyone that knows these cultured foods, they can tell the smell. The smell will tell you when it's got to fermentation, producing alcohol instead of just at the culturing process. Another cultured food is miso. We love miso, and Japanese are known for their miso soup. And that gives a great boost to your natural flora. Miso has been used for centuries in Japan, and it gives a lovely flavouring to many dishes. I always mix it with a little water to make it smooth and put it into my dish at the end. You can, in fact, I use miso instead of soy sauce, because there's a lot of question marks about soy sauce today, the excitotoxins that are in them. I have a friend who grew up in Japan, and she had a neighbour that used to make soy sauce. And she used to roast the wheat and the barley, and so that got the dark colour, and salt it. And she said that soy sauce was delicious. You didn't have to put any other flavourings into your dish when you put that soy sauce in. So the soy sauce of today is very different to the traditional soy sauce. When I was in Fiji, they said that there's a traditional cultured food where they would grate up cassava and they would put a little bit of your sugar cane in that, and they would put it in a basket made of banana leaves and put a rock on it and put it in the shallow part of the sea, and it would culture there. You can still buy that. Unfortunately today they put a lot of cane sugar in it. So the way it was made traditionally was a lot healthier, because with cane sugar, it kills off the good gut flora. So ideally, you don't have the cultured foods that have the cane sugar. Yogurts, you can get some very nice yogurts today made with the coconut milk and organic soy milk. Also, kefir. You might be familiar with kefir. You can Google kefir. You can make kefir with goat's milk, or traditionally it was made with goat's milk or cow's milk, but you can make it with almond milk and organic soy milk. And you can also make water kefir. There's a whole website devoted to water kefir. And water kefir, the kefir needs something to feed on. And so you can put a little palm sugar in there and to make your water kefir. We used to make it, and when I'd strained it, I'd put a bit of grated ginger in, and it was like a healthy ginger beer. The gut flora must be maintained, because as Hippocrates said, all disease begins in the gut. And one of the reasons
people are

sick today is because of a compromised gut flora, and these cultured foods are vital to help restore that. And of course, the other one is the sourdough bread. The sourdough bread is not a sour bread. A good sourdough bread is light and sweet, and it is a cultured bread, and it cultures the grain to the point that it can break down the protein or the gluten in the grain, making it more digestible. So these cultured foods, rather than being the enemy and listed as fermented foods, they are not fermented foods, they are cultured foods, and that culturing process is a wonderful healing aid for our gastrointestinal tract.

We call this Amarna art. It's different than ordinary Egyptian art. Can you still remember what they believed? These were monotheists. They believed in a creator god which cannot be seen, who created everything. He wrote a hymn to Akhenaten, to Aten, and 17 of the lines correspond with Psalms 107. This is a tremendous family. This is Ugarit, modern Ras Shamra. Now, they had a few daughters, Mekhetaten, Meritaten, Nefer, Nefru Aten, and Ankensenpaten, and one of the daughters' name was Shireli. She had a different name. But when I visited Ugarit, I bought a book written by a Frenchman on the history of Ugarit. And when I read through the book, I noticed that one of the daughters of Akhenaten and Nefertiti married the wicked king Nikmadu of Ugarit. And I was very interested when I read this, because here you've got the best royal family marrying the worst royal family of the day. Now, why did you and I marry our present spouse? My wife says she was too young, she didn't know better. But we've made decisions in life, and it's a school from which we never graduate, said somebody. Polytheism needed some exposure to monotheism. If you're married to a bad husband, that's where the Lord wants you. If you are married to a bad woman, that's where the Lord wants you. He wants the good to mix with the bad. And this is what happened here. They were polytheists, sacrificing their babies to Moloch while they were in a state of emotional instability. So God brought a monotheistic princess into the family of Ugarit. What do the clay tablets reveal?

I trust that Shirley could influence her husband, Nick Madhu, to be as kind and, what would we say is the other word, loving as her parents. Look at this. So she went to this wicked place and she must have told them, this is how a family operates. Put your children on your lap. Talk to one another. Who was the third daughter and who did she marry? It's interesting to study the history of the daughters. I'll concentrate tonight on this specific daughter. She was called Ankensen Etan, E-T-A-N. And what do you see? The gentle touch. Ankensen Etan touches Tutankhaten. They talk to one another. And then you see the sun beams. When it touches the nose, there's an ankh, which means life. And at the end of the other sunbeams, you see a little hand. You get life from God, and you get support from God. A beautiful message. The psychology of touching. I once remembered I visited an elder lady. Her husband passed away. She was 72. This was a year after his death, and she was very sad and lonely. And I had somebody with me. And when she told us the story, I said to my friend, go and give her a hug. She jumped up and she says, yes, this is what I need. I miss my husband's arms around me. There are many lonely people who needs your gentle touch. This is the lesson from the third eldest daughter, Ankensen Etan, that you're looking at. What kind of email did Tutankhaten and his wife receive from Karnak? We call it an email or an SMS. They had different methods of communicating. Change your name and the religion of Akhenaten. Monotheism, or we will kill you. Well, he was eventually killed. This is Tutankhaten and Ankensen Etan, E-T-E-A-T-E-N. Religious intolerance begins with Cain and Abel. It will stay with us till the second coming of Christ. Does the Bible predict an end-time persecution? Yes. The first religious war between Abel and Cain is a type of the great antitypical war at the end of time, where it will be another religious war. Who should we be worshipping? His name had to change from Tutankhaten, which means in the living image of the invisible God Etan. And he had to change his name to Tutankhamun, in the living image of the main god in the pantheon of Egyptian gods. So names in ancient times conveyed a message. Look at this. Pure gold.

He lies in his golden coffin. It was here on November 25, 1922, when Howard Carter and Lord Carnarvon had a glimpse of the most incredible burial treasure ever discovered. Let's look at a few of them. This is the funerary boat from which he traveled to the afterlife, so-called. And of course, he had guards guarding him. This is two Nubians. There were two of them. And Tutankhamun wore golden sandals. Not like your sandals. He wore golden sandals. Because in the afterlife, they believed we should wear golden sandals. They had many gods, Nubians and Egyptians. And of course, the Apis bull was there. When you see the disc, it points to a deity. You worship it when you see the disc. And then they found this jar, and they opened it, and there were the intestines of Tutankhamun. Who wants to look at intestines? This was something. There's Bet looking after the king who was in this golden chest. Another picture of the golden chest. They said there's a huge one. There were two others in this chest, and they opened every one of them, and eventually they found the sarcophagus, gold, beautiful. And they lifted the first one, and then they got a second one, and when they lifted up the second one, they got a third one. And of course, the other one is, the last one is down at the Valley of the Kings in the tomb of Tutankhamun. And people from all over the world come and watch this beauty. This is his death mask, the backside, the front side, pure gold. And they saw all this when they walked into the tomb for the first time. Well, this is his mummy. We don't want to look at him. It's pathetic, isn't it? Yeah, let's look at his chariot. Beautiful. And we get an idea of what their vehicles looked like. This is not a V8. This is a two-stroke. It's a slow vehicle. Look at the wheels. They carried the king when he was alive. A bed. And here we have the disc again. Deities. Oh, you can just walk in the museum and look at these treasures. This is one of the chairs. He had two chairs. This is the ecclesiastical chair, like the Pope. When he made some religious announcements, he sat on this chair. Here's another one. Just look at the fine art. Beautiful. And this, of course, is the most important throne. And this is the monotheistic throne. Here you see Ankhensen Amun or Aten on this one. Aten. Because you see the disc, the sign of an unseen creator God pouring out his blessings upon people. And his wife is still Ankhensen Aten. Scholars tell us that they changed their names, but they did not change their religion. Well, this is a hypothesis. We'll have to find out when more evidences come in. There you see them again. Lapis lazuli and pure gold. Touching her husband. They knew about Moses. Dependence upon the unseen creator. This is the message of the sunbeams coming down. The

and the supporting hand. Now, we are still with the story of Ankhen Sen Patan. This is the capital of the Hittites, Hattusas. And this is where a mighty king ruled. His name is Supi Luli Umas. So if you want to give your son a name, this is an option. Supi Luli Umas. Hattusas in Turkey, they did some great excavations here. And I did research on the Hittite kingdom. It's wonderful to study it. The Euphrates River. And here you see a typical Hittite script. Tomorrow I want to tell you about Uriah the Hittite. Now, she wrote a letter. This is Ankhen Sen Patan after the death of Tutankhamun. And she sent the letter to King Supi Luli Umas, requesting the favor of marrying one of his sons, a prince of the Hittite civilization. Well, at that stage, he was fighting at a place called Carchemish. You can see it on the left. And this battle took about 1 year. So he didn't reply immediately to her answer. But she was a very romantic lady, and she sent him another email or an SMS. I want to marry one of your princes. And after 12 months, he responded. And he picked the son and he said, you can go down. Of course, that means he will become the Pharaoh of Egypt, which was a great honor. He never reached Egypt. He was murdered by an old man who fell in love with Ankhen Sen Patan. You've got romances in these stories. It's not very boring, is it? Especially for young people. When he left Hattusas, he had cherished dreams of becoming the Pharaoh of Egypt. And then suddenly death took it all away. Every day, people die on our roads, never reaching their destination. There's only one lasting dream and one lasting destination, and that is the second coming of Christ. So we should have more than earthly dreams. The dream of eternity, the dream of the presence of God, dream of eternal peace. Isaiah 55, 6 and 7 says, seek the Lord while he may be found. So there's a limited time in which to seek him and find him. Call upon him while he is near. A time will come when he will not be near you, the time when you die. Let the wicked forsake his way. Doesn't pay to be wicked. And the unrighteous man his thoughts. Oh, it's so dangerous, the type of thoughts we think. Paul says we must capture them in Christ. Don't allow wicked thoughts to be in your brain. You know, I work on the computer and I go into internet. It's so polluted with pornography. I have to pray when I go and do research. We live in a very wicked age, and we need God to help us to keep our thoughts pure. Let him return to the Lord, and he will have mercy on him, and to our God, for he will abundantly pardon. This is the image of God we get in the Bible. He pardons us. Keep on asking forgiveness and power to overcome. They looked, this couple, and they changed into the same wonderful religion their parents were practicing. Kindness, humility. Haughty people are detestable. Be humble, be kind. The world does not like your haughtiness. They appreciate your kindness. 1 Corinthians 3:18 says,
But we all, with unveiled

face, beholding as in a mirror the glory of the Lord, are being transformed into the same image from glory to glory, just as by the Spirit of the Lord. By beholding something, we become changed. It's so important to look at noble things and changed into nobility. Hebrews 11:25, he chose, that's Moses, to be ill-treated along with the people of God, rather than enjoy the pleasures of sin for a short time. Chose ill-treatment, rather than be the king, the greatest king in history. Moses had a long-term vision, not a short-term. He persevered because he saw him who is invisible. Let's look at him who is invisible. Enjoy him. Think of him. And he revealed himself in the life of Christ. What can we learn from the monotheists? This is an interesting site, Nebu. You get the word Nebu, Nabu many times in the Bible and in the ancient literature. It points to the son of Bel-Marduk, called Nabu, who lived in Borsipa at Birs, Nimrud. But here, something interesting happened to Moses, the man who refused the honor and prestige and power of Egypt. He made a mistake. He lost his temper in front of the people. God said, you will not lead the people across the Jordan into the promised land. He came to the border. And this is where God took Moses in his arms. And he died. And he was buried. But eventually, you read this in Jude, the book just before Revelation, that Christ came and resurrected Moses. So Moses is walking on streets of gold. He had tons of them. He could have a few tons, but now it's the road on which he travels. He's with Christ. This is wealth. This life is so short, full of problems, but the life to come is everlasting. So why not sacrifice and enjoy eternity? Father in heaven, thank you for giving us a choice to walk on streets someday or to enjoy the pleasures of sin for a moment. Thank you for Moses who chose the better way. Be with us on our way to a destination. In Jesus' name, Amen.

And although fewer people know her name, Annie Smith made a significant contribution in the early days of Adventism. She was a gifted writer, poet, and editor, and 10 of her hymns appeared in the 1941 edition of the church hymnal and 4 in the current edition today. She was born into a family with 3 other brothers here in West Wilton in this house today named the Smith Tavern. It would also be the home that she would unfortunately die in at the age of 27. Annie gave her life to Jesus at the tender age of 10 in anticipation of his soon return. Yet when the great disappointment happened, she, along with her brother Uriah, gave up hope in his soon return and they both went back to their studies. Annie was intellectually gifted and received a place at the Charlestown Female Seminary here in Boston, where she spent several years. Her mother, Rebecca, was still a believer, and one day Joseph Bates came to town and mentioned that he would be in her area. Her mother wrote to Annie, asking her if she would attend the meetings. She wasn't really interested, but out of a sense of duty and obligation, she agreed to go. After she went to the meetings, at the end of it, Joseph Bates asked her if she wanted to have Bible studies, which she agreed to. At the end of 3 years study, she accepted the Advent message again, the Sabbath and all its teachings. At the time, Annie had a lucrative job offer to work as a teacher for $1,000 a year, an extraordinary amount at the time, though she had not accepted it. Another opportunity arose to work at the newly relocated Review and Herald office in Rochester, New York. As she weighed up the two offers with financial gain in the one job versus little more than room and board in the other, she chose the latter. Here in Rochester, she worked diligently and soon proved herself as a capable hand in the office. She worked as a copy editor, but also at times she was the acting editor. With James White away often, she would sometimes fill in for him, remarkable considering her young age, and would ensure that the magazine could now have a regular publishing schedule. Previously, with James White's busy speaking itinerary, the magazine wasn't always so regular and consistent in its distribution, but now with Annie there, things changed for the better. Annie had been working at the Review just over a year when James White's brother and sister, Nathaniel and Anna, arrived, both suffering from tuberculosis. Maybe due to the close proximity that they were living in, Annie contracted the disease and went home to live with her mother in November of 1854. All the treatments that she tried didn't work. Ellen White sent $75 of her own money to help, but nothing seemed to work. Annie finished this book of poems here, entitled Home Here and Home in Heaven, 10 days before she died. The last poem she wrote reads, "Oh, shed not a tear over the spot where I sleep. For the living and not the dead ye may weep. Why mourn for the weary who sweetly repose, free in the grave from life's burdens and woes?" Annie lived a life of sacrifice, dedication, and commitment. She gave up a prosperous career to work for the church in return for very little financial gain. It was the sacrifice of mainly young people like this in the early days of our church that caused it to grow so remarkably. And it will be a similar sacrifice by God's people at the end of time that will bring this work to a close.

The time of trouble. This is a very important and somewhat disturbing time frame that we're going to be discussing a little bit today. Now, we went into very off script last week, but if you're here last week, you would have seen that we talked about sort of the arrangements of events. Now, some people brought up, and maybe you have even heard, that we don't need to prepare for the time of trouble or any of the events that are coming because our bread and water will be sure. And that should be fairly easy to answer and respond to after the study last week. But we're going to crack open the whiteboard again, first thing here, and we're going to discuss a couple key things. Now, we have our timeline of prophecy, okay? And we're going to define some of these things in a moment, but just to kind of get the lay of events here, if we say we are here at the start, and, you know, I'll put a little smiley face because we're all happy and, you know, there's no trouble yet. Yes, we all go through trouble, but we're not in the time of trouble. Then there is an event that's coming. Well, a few events. One is called the mark of the beast. Then that is coupled with something called the no buy, no sell. Okay. And then there's another event that takes place, and we're just going to write COP. That means, well, you know what? I'll spell it out. Close of probation. Close of probation. That's the next thing. And then we have the seven, and I'm not going to get to the N, last plagues. Okay. Now we have to define these things, and we're going to do this really quickly again because some people are new here and there's a lot to cover under this premise. Now, you've probably seen the thumbnail and the title. We're going to get into some of these different no buy, no sell things. How are we going to survive? Do we even need to worry about it? All of these sort of questions we're going to talk about. Now, before we continue on, I just want to start with a word of prayer, and then we're going to go to a couple quotes that I think you're going to find really fascinating. Our Heavenly Father, we thank you again that we can all be here through the technology in order to have a Bible study together. Lord, please bless your word and bless my words as we go through this study. Bless the hearers.

also. We pray this in Jesus' name. Amen. Now, I will just give a tiny bit of a warning. We are having quite the storm outside. It looks like it is pulled away for the most part right now. But there is a possibility that we could lose power for a minute. We will be able to come back on shortly if the generators kick on right away. So if there's any glitches, don't go away. We should be able to keep going with no issues. Okay. Now, here's one of these quotes that a lot of people are referring to. But again, context is very important. So we have here from Early Writings, page 56.2. The Lord has shown me repeatedly that it is contrary to the Bible to make any provisions for our temporal wants in the time of trouble. And again, we're going to define this more clearly. What is the time of trouble? What does that look like? And when is it going to take place? Strictly from the Bible. I saw that if the saints had food laid up by them or in the field in the time of trouble, when sword, famine, and pestilence are in the land, it would be taken from them by violent hands, and strangers would reap their fields. So what does this mean? A lot of people say, well, we don't have to prepare because we have this quote here that says, you know, we should not, you know, make any provisions, and we should not lay up food for the time of trouble. Then it continues, then will be the time for us to trust wholly in God, and he will sustain us. I saw that our bread and water will be sure at that time. Now, if you're joining last week, you would start to clue in on when this exactly was. And that we shall not lack or suffer hunger, for God is able to spread a table for us in the wilderness. If necessary, he would send ravens to feed us, as he did to feed Elijah, and rain manna from heaven, as he did for the Israelites. Then says here, continuing, houses and lands will be of no use to the saints in the time of trouble, for they will then have to flee before infuriated mobs. Now, just from this, we should really be able to discern when this is and the context surrounding this. Now, we're going to go back to the whiteboard just for a minute. It may be slightly longer than a minute. Okay. Okay.

So we have our time of events here. We're going to start defining some of these things. So right here, we're going to put, you know what? I'm going to move that a little bit over. COP, close of probation. Now we have to define when is the close of probation. And we can do that very simply with just a few Bible verses. If you have your Bibles, please put an amen in the chat. And open your Bibles up with me. This is a live Bible study. If you have any questions, please put them in the live chat and we'll try and answer.

our sins and make atonement for our sins. But at this point, Revelation 15:5, the tabernacle is open, which means that he is no longer there. It's wide open. It's no longer sacred. And probation has closed. And this is giving us the context for Revelation 16, which is the start of the plagues. Now, if we go to Daniel 12, and I'm going to write this here as well. Daniel 12, verse 1. If you have your Bibles, turn your Bibles to Daniel 12, verse 1. And at that time shall Michael stand up. He's standing up from ministering in the most holy place. Stand up, the great prince which standeth for the children of thy people. And there shall be a time of trouble, such as never was since there was a nation. So let's just pause there. We want to take this in bite-sized chunks. So we see that this is the close of probation. We're going to add one more thing up here. Michael stands up. Close of probation, Michael stands up. Now, the other thing that we found out in Revelation 15 is that that is what triggers the plagues, the seven last plagues. Okay. Close of probation starts, and then the seven last plagues. But it also triggers something else called the time of trouble, which is the seven last plagues. So we could put that in brackets here. Time of trouble. Okay. So the time of trouble takes place after probation has already closed. This is a very, very important point, that the time of trouble takes place after probation has closed. Now, what is the next sort of piece to the puzzle is found in Revelation chapter 13. Revelation chapter 13. And we're going to go to verse, 16. So we're going to make another little mark here. M-O-B, mark of the beast. And this is Revelation 13:16. And let's read that. I'm going to move this up a slightly. Oh, that might not work. I'll get too far from the mic. Revelation 13:16. And he causeth all, both small and great, rich and poor, free and bond, to receive a mark in their right hand or in their forehead. So this is the mark of the beast. And this is going to happen. It hasn't happened yet. Again, we are here. And the next thing we're going to see is this mark of the beast. Now, what does that even mean? We need a little bit more definition. So we find out in verse 17. Revelation 13, verse 17. And it says, and that no man might buy or sell, save he that had the mark, or the name of the beast, or the number of his name. So if you do not want to take the mark of the beast, what's going to happen?
No buy.

No sell. That's it. You're cut off. All earthly support is gone. This is a pretty catastrophic event for you not to be able to buy or sell anything. Now, we just read a quote that said not to store or lay up food for the time of trouble.

the no buy, no sell with the mark of the beast, and all of this would be Revelation 14, verse 9 and 10. And let's just read that quickly. Revelation 14, verse 9 and 10. And the third angel followed them, saying with a loud voice, "If any man worship the beast and his image and receive his mark in his forehead or in his hand, the same shall drink of the wine of the wrath of God, which is poured out without mixture into the cup of his indignation." Now, another scripture that can go along with this, there's a lot of scriptures for this, is Revelation 18, verse 1 to 4. And this is a very important one. Revelation 18, verses 1 to 4. "And after these things, I saw another angel come down from heaven, having great power, and the earth was lighted with his glory." So similar kind of thing. This is the fourth angel's message. Now, it's talking about Babylon being fallen, all of this. And then in verse 4, "Come out of her, my people, that ye be not partakers of her sins," or mark of the plague, mark of the beast, "and that ye receive not of her plagues." So in 18, this is the last and final call to the world. Either you receive the seal of God and you do it God's way and you can't buy or sell, or you take the mark of the beast, but then you also receive of the plagues. So this is a decision. Come out of her. If you can come out, that means probation's open. So while the mark of the beast is being enforced, probation is open. And what did we see about the time of trouble? That it's after probation is closed. Now, another very important thing is this comment: bread and water, sure. And we just read several quotes that, you know, houses and lands and all of this will be of no use in the time of trouble. And we should not store up and all of these things. But when is this talking about? Is this talking about the no buy, no sell time frame, where if we don't take the mark of the beast, we're not going to be able to buy or sell? Well, specifically the quote said, in the time of trouble, which we seen was after Michael stands up. But to take this even further, we are going to go to the book of Isaiah. Isaiah chapter 33. Isaiah 33. And let's read verse 2. Isaiah 33, verse 2. "O Lord, be gracious unto us. We have waited for thee. But thou, their arm every morning, our salvation also in the time of trouble." So this chapter is specifically talking about the time of trouble, which is after probation has closed. Now let's go down to verse 16. Isaiah 33, 16. "He shall dwell on high. His place of defense shall be the mountains, munitions of rocks. Bread shall be given him, his waters shall be sure." So here, it's very clear. During this time of trouble, now we're going to erase this part, and we're going to add this. You know, I'm going to change the color to make it a little bit more bold. This is when bread and water is sure. Okay? During the time of trouble. This is after probation has closed and the plagues are already falling. Which means that up until this line right here, all the way here,

if I could put it in a controversial way, bread and water, not sure. Not sure in the sense that meaning sure that we don't have input, because in this time our bread and water will be given to us by ravens, angels, and manna. Not that we eat the ravens, but the ravens will bring us food like they did Elijah. So now we have a very nice scope here, and we're going to add the verse, Isaiah 33, verse 1 to 16. Amazing. The Bible is so simple. It's so simple. All we have to do is just read it and compare it and let it explain itself. The problem is people don't let it explain itself. They want to explain it with their own thoughts. And this is where we can run into problems. So now we've seen here that the first thing to happen is we're going to have this mark of the beast. But how are you going to know unless there's an enforcement? So then we have this no buy, no sell time frame. Probation is still open, but we cannot buy or sell at any price. Then the close of probation, the seven last plagues begin. This is called the time of trouble. And during this time, when we're fleeing, specifically while we're fleeing and we're in the munitions of rocks, that is when our bread and water is sure. Not until we flee, even our country properties, is our bread and water sure. But during this time, God gave us a brain and he gave us the ability to do things, and we need to be preparing just like Noah did for the events to come. Now, I'll leave this, but we'll go up and we'll start another modified line here. But this time I'm going to back this up a bit. Some of you are going to recognize this date and have a lot of connections here. And then let's put this here. We are here, all happy and Laodicean, thinking that we have it all together. That's the state that we're in at the moment. And then we have the no buy, no sell. And this has stages to it. It has an acceleration process, but we'll get into that. And then let's see here. We have the close of probation. Okay. Now, we have had really an out of the city's message since 1888. And this is a very fascinating thing. Out of the cities. And we're going to talk about this a lot more in detail in another study. But 1888, some very important events took place that was biblically prophesied and typology shows, and it was the call to leave the cities. Unfortunately, everybody went to Laodicean state. Nobody moved, nobody did anything, and this was lost. Now, fast forwarding, we're getting close to the end events, and a lot of people aren't ready. If people had already made these transitions in 1888, people would be ready, because we'd be passing down, you know, all the provisions for to our families, etc. We're going to get into more details about this in a bit, but we have let me just see here. We're going to go like this. Grow your own food. And I'm going to put in brackets

learn. Because that's something that actually we have to learn now. In 1888, about 60% of the population were farmers. Now it's a lot less than that. So we have this time frame. Before we go any further, I'm going to go back to some quotes and the slides.

Okay. So now we have this context, we realize that when people say we don't need to prepare, that's not true because the time we're not preparing for is later on, down when the plagues are happening, when we rely wholly on God and we're fleeing into the wilderness, not when the no buy, no sell is taking place. Now, surviving without buying or selling, this is the question. How do you do this? And it's not a question of is it necessary? It's a question of how are we going to accomplish this? Because we have case after case in the Bible, God warned people of things to come and they had to do something. Joseph, he was told there's going to be a famine and he's started preparing for that. Noah, he built a giant ark to fit him, his family. More people could have fit on that ark and all the animals that came in. He had all the food and everything necessary. Now, some just interesting information. The largest agricultural landowner in the USA is Bill Gates, of all things. The inventor or creator of Microsoft company. And he has 275,000 acres. Now, a lot of these guys are, have a bigger, greater plan why he has all this farmland. Only he knows. And this is some of the spread over the different states and how many acres in each state that he owns. In Idaho, it's over 9,000 acres. California, it's 4,500 acres. Arizona, 25,000 acres. Arkansas, he has almost 50,000 acres, 70,000 in Louisiana. So he has a lot of land. Now, again, we know that there is a plan, and he is part of a lot of some of these new global initiatives. And is there something that he is trying to accomplish here? Well, I think there probably is. And he's getting ready, and I think we should too. Now, this is a percentage of farmers by date. If you look at this percentage of American workforce in agriculture, in 1940, it was around 70%. We're farmers. That has dropped all the way down to about 2%. 2% of the population in the year 2000 were farmers. This is a staggering thing because when we're talking about growing our own food, this no buy, no sell that the Bible is talking about. People don't even know how to do it anymore. They think they know. They think, this is what I need to do in order to prepare. But they really don't know. They've never done it before. And usually when you haven't done something, you think it's a lot easier, or you have a misconception about certain things. And this is something that I feel we really need to be teaching our people how to prepare. And that's exactly what this next quote says. Educate our people to what? To get out of the cities. It doesn't say to die in the city. It doesn't say to be a martyr. We're never told this in the Bible. I haven't found one person, not one person has been able to show me that we're supposed to prepare to be.

martyr at the end. We're supposed to be willing to die. But it literally says here in Daniel 12:1 says, in the time of trouble such as never was since there was a nation, even to that same time, and at that time thy people shall be delivered. God's people will be delivered. And also, it says their bread and water will be sure in the time of trouble, which means they've made it through this time. A lot of people have an argument that there's going to be mass martyrdom and all of these things. We'll probably do a whole episode just on that, but there is literally not one speck of evidence to prove this, because we'll talk about that another day. This is something that I think has steered a lot of people away from even learning about the last day events because they're so terrified. And some people just think, well, there's no point in, you know, trying to prepare. I'm just going to die in the city. Was that an option for Noah? It wasn't an option. And yes, I understand what I'm saying is maybe it's shaking you up, and it should shake you up. I mean, when Noah was preaching, you need to be on this ark or else you're going to be swept away and you're going to die. That's the same message we have now. Either you prepare for the no buy, no sell, or you're going to end up receiving the mark of the beast. This is because you're going to be in such a desperate situation, because not until after the close of probation does the death decree even come. So you're not going to be put to death during no buy, no sell. You either starve or you take the mark of the beast, or you obeyed God's command and you prepared for that time. This is really important to understand. Let's go to this next slide here. This is Hebrews 11:7. By faith, Noah, being warned of God of things not seen as yet, moved with fear. We know that something's going to happen, and that should stir us to move. Prepared an ark to the saving of his house, by the which he condemned the world. And a lot of people will feel condemned because someone is trying to prepare. Oh, do you think you're better? Oh, are you trying to save yourself? Well, this says he became heir of the righteousness which is by faith. So he embodied righteousness by faith. Faith in what? That God's prophecies would actually be fulfilled. That's super, super critical. He believed the prophecy and he obeyed. Now here in manuscript, for this reason, I see the necessity, which doesn't mean it's an option. It's a necessity of the people of God moving out of the cities into retired country places where they may cultivate the land and raise their own produce. I see the necessity of making haste to get all things ready for the crisis. Very serious. For this reason, I see the necessity. Now, again, I understand many people feel that they don't even have the means. Pray. God will give it to you. When Joseph seen that there was going to be a famine, when Noah seen that there was going to be a flood, he prayed. He did and prayed and did and prayed and preached and did. Every blow of the hammer was a sermon. And when we leave the city, when we go and we're preparing, that's a sermon. So for instance, I'll just give a personal testimony. I am preparing as fast as I possibly can. And I even have gotten into preparing draft animals. So I'm training up oxen right now to be able to plow the garden, because I can't plow enough ground by hand with a shovel in order to grow that much food. And I know a lot of people are going to say, well, you don't have to till, you know, no-till and deep mulch and all this stuff. I've been doing this for a lot of years, decades. I've tried all the methods. I understand.

In certain applications, 100%, we can do a lot of those things. In some applications, you have to move the ground somewhat. Even in no-till situation, they use a power harrow or something, but that requires fuel. And if you can't buy or sell and every earthly support is cut off, then you have to be able to do this without. So the whole point of this is I have these oxen, and I'm very open with everything. I'm not afraid to talk to anybody about the truth and warn everyone, because that's the whole point of this. So I was talking with someone, and we're talking about, you know, New World Order and some stuff like this. And I said, did you know that the New World Order is going to be religious? And they said, really? I'm like, yeah. I said, are you Christian? They're like, we kind of believe in God, don't really read the Bible. I said, well, okay, just humor me for, you know, 15 minutes. So do you mind if I read some from the Bible? Yeah, go ahead. So I read to them Revelation 13, and crash course, Bible study, Revelation, Sunday law, the whole nine yards. And they said, wow, I know why you're doing the oxen now. I see it. And they can see that I'm doing what I'm preaching. If we're saying, yeah, Sunday law is coming, no buy, no sell is coming, and I'm doing nothing to prepare for it, how convincing are you? If you're trying to give someone health advice and you're not healthy and you're not energetic and you're not able to do things, they're not going to listen to you. All of these things you have to do, and that is your preaching. Noah's blow on the ark with his hammer was a sermon. People see, are you living what you're preaching? And it's a witness. It's a huge witness. In the community here, there is tons of people that know that I'm doing oxen, and they all tell other people. They say, hey, that guy over there, he's doing this thing, and he's preparing for something, and, you know, he's doing what he's preaching, and he's growing this great food and all this stuff. It's a huge witness opportunity, and we're squandering it because

close to you, not every random person in the entire world who just wanders by. People who are dedicated, people who are like-minded, people who are striving for the same thing. Noah and his family and all the animals went on the ark. Now, I can go on and on about this. Here's the big question. What do you need to get ready? If you have seen and read the Bible and you're like, I believe no by no cell is coming, I believe God, and I will do all that I can to be ready. Noah put all his money into the ark. I will put all my money into my anti-typical ark, into my country property, in order to survive and to be a witness and to raise my children and that I can have good spiritual growth and be out of the city. Because if we know to do good and we do it not, to us it is sin. If we're sitting in the city, knowing we should be out and have the physical monetary ability to be out. And that's a whole nother study that we're going to do. I understand some people think they can't. I'm going to give you step by step. It's like the baby steps, just like Dave Ramsey, you know, tells you how to get out of debt. We're going to talk about how you can get in the country. This is something that I feel very passionate about and want to help as many people as are willing and want to follow God to actually do this thing and prepare for this serious time that is actually going to happen. So here's the thing. From all the people I've talked to who live self-sustainably, do all these things, here's the three pillars of a country property, okay? Now this is, now you're looking for land. Maybe you're not at this point yet, which is nobody. Everybody should be looking at land, unless you have an absolutely immaculate country property that has all of this. If not, you need to be looking. You won't find if you don't look. And God will give you the right one with all the land necessary, with all the resources necessary, and he will help you with the money in order to pay for it. Absolutely, that's a promise. I shouldn't have had that quote here today, but there's a quote. I believe it's in Adventist Home. Jacob, if you could grab that for me, God will help his people to find such homes outside of the cities. Something like this. Find such homes outside the cities. If you can grab that quote for me. Here's the three pillars: land, water, and wood. These are the three things that you must have on a property. Now, here's the big question, and it's how much? How much is the big question? Before I go to any more slides, we are going to go back to the whiteboard. We're going to go back to the whiteboard. Okay, thank you, Jacob. It is Adventist Home, page 139.6. And at the end of the paragraph here, it says, God will help his people to find such homes outside of the cities. That is a promise. And that is from Adventist Home, I'm going to write it on the screen here, 139.6. God will help you to the country. God helped Noah to build an ark. God helped Joseph prepare food. God helped all these people who, when he said move, they took action. God helped Abraham. He said, you need to move countries. And people might ask, and I'm very straight, should I move countries? If you can't fulfill the criteria that we're going to be talking about over the next several studies,

countries. You should move countries. There's countries that have no country in them. No, like, no sparsely populated, forested, mountainous areas is a better way to say it. So let's look at this for a minute. So we have any property, okay? We have our three criteria. We have water, we have land, and we have wood. Okay. These are the three pillars of a country property. And I'm working on some booklets that you guys will be able to get to have a physical step-by-step guide for some of this. So water, okay? We need water for a lot of things. We need water for cleaning. We talked about this a little bit last week, cleaning. We need water for drinking. We need water for our garden, etc. Okay? We need land for what? For buildings? For buildings, garden, that would be one of the most important one. We need water, our land for forest / wood. And that brings us over to our next third piece, which is wood. Why do we need wood? Well, for cooking. We need wood for heating, unless you want to freeze to death in the winter. We need wood for fixing things. Fixing for building material. I'll put that here. Building material. Okay. So these things are really important. And we ask the question, how much? This is where opinions do not matter. And I want to really, really stress this point. Opinions don't matter. My opinion doesn't matter. The next person's opinion doesn't matter. Even the person who's in the country's opinion doesn't matter. If they haven't done the thing, their opinion doesn't matter. It's like this. If you're not that we're trying to, not that anybody's trying to do this. If you're trying to be a millionaire, you don't take advice from someone who's not a millionaire and who's poor. You take advice from someone who's a millionaire. You don't talk to someone who's never had honeybees before, how to do honeybees, how to paint, someone who's never painted before, someone who's not a mechanic, how to tear apart an engine and put it back together. You want the person who's done the thing. So how much? Here's the criteria. Have you done the thing? Super important, basic question. Now, here's the other question. What is the thing? So, water. If you can't buy or sell, you need a way to get it to you without buying or selling. So you have different options. You have a well. Maybe there's a creek. Maybe there's a lake. Maybe a pond. Maybe there's rain. And you're going to need to know what to do in order to get all these things to work. Maybe you have electricity now to your well pump. What happens when you don't have electricity? Maybe you have solar. What happens if your solar breaks? A hailstorm. Something happens. Things wear out. Mouse chews through one of your wires. You know, any of these simple things can happen. You need a way to do this that is a no power method. Whether that's a hand pump or even a string and bucket, if that is the well situation.

or pawn situation that you're actually able to use. So there's all sorts of things that you need to be really thinking about and considering. Now, we're going to be discussing land here. And there's a lot of things to determine how much land you need. And people's opinion doesn't matter. The biggest criteria is, have you done the thing? And the thing is surviving year to year to year and being able to produce enough to do that. So what do you need to do? You need food. And you know what? We're going to make this green because we're growing it. You need food. And we're going to go back to the slides in a bit and take a little bit more detail look at this. But how much food? So we need to ask these simple questions. How much? Now, let's just say, and this is on average, the average person is going to eat around 2,000 pounds of food per year. Okay? 2,000 pounds of food a year. Now, what we have to figure out is how much land to grow said 2,000 pounds of food. And what is that broken up like? It's not obviously just a monocrop, which is just one thing entirely. We need to be making sure that we have our varied diet and that we're staying decently healthy as well. So how much land to grow this? The average globally is 1 acre per person per year. That might seem like a lot. Now, it is and it isn't. I personally have had a 1 acre garden and it wasn't that much work, but I have a lot of experience. I know what I'm doing. I've done this for years and years. And I have gone through the whole gamut, learning on all the different systems. And that's what we're trying to do here now is so that you guys don't have to waste time trying all the systems. We can show you what systems work and you don't have to waste time or money or effort on things that will not work. 1 acre per person per year. I personally think this is extremely accurate. If you are really, really proficient, maybe you could cut that down to 2/3. That would be the bare minimum. Bare minimum. And I'm not talking about having copious amounts of food extra. This is an okay amount, 1 acre per person per year. So what does this look like? Well, if you have in your home 4 people times 1 acre equals 4 acres of garden. Okay? 4 acres of garden. Again, that's an even larger number. And this is not extra. This is not like, oh, I can do it with, 100 square feet. If you haven't lived without going to the grocery store for an entire year on 100 square feet, then come tell me immediately, but it's not possible. 4 acres of garden. This is, most people say, oh, I have, whatever size garden and it does me plenty, but you're not storing for the entire year. You're buying groceries, you're buying, your wheat or your bread or your pasta or your rice or your grains or your cereal or all of this. Maybe you have enough zucchinis.
you know, because zucchinis are very prolific. You have enough

Swiss chard. You have enough kale. You have, but that's with all of your other stuff combined. And you're buying nuts and you're buying soy milk and you're buying this and you're buying that. I say soy milk because I'm entirely plant-based. And this calculation of 1 acre per person is based on, oops, that's too thick to write. Plant-based. If you're not plant-based, it goes up to 3 acres per person. Because you're taking all that land and that food matter and giving it to an animal and then killing the animal to eat it, and it takes a lot more surface area to do that than it does just to eat the thing. So the most sustainable is plant-based as far as space is concerned. And I highly promote plant-based diet. I've been plant-based for 20 years. And there's so many health benefits to it. But 1 acre per person per year. Now, I want to come at this from a little bit of a different angle. We're not going to talk about what this actually looks like today. If we wanted to really lay out an entire garden and start mapping out some of the different areas, which we will do in other studies. You know, you're going to have your grain, you're going to have your beans, and I've grown all of these things in the ratios necessary to actually survive. You're going to have your greens. You're going to have, you know, your different sections for different things. Maybe you have sections for like squash. You're going to have your fruiting plants like tomatoes and peppers and cucumbers, etc. And all this for one person can fit inside 1 acre. So this is the great news, because 1 acre is actually quite doable. The only issue is going to be your cultivation methods and a couple other things, but which we'll talk about in other studies. Now, I'm going to go back to the slides for a bit here. Okay. Just give me one moment. Okay. So we talked about 1 acre per person per year, which would be about half a hectare per person. And traditional diet with meat would be 3 acres per person. And just for those who are discouraged or, you know, a little bit panicked about the upcoming times, there's no need. God warns us ahead so that we don't need to be panicked. And let me just read a quote here. This is from Patriarchs and Prophets, page 290. It says, "The people were weary and terrified, yet if they had held back when Moses bade them advance, God would never have opened the path for them. It was by faith that they passed through the Red Sea as by dry land. In marching down to the very water, they showed that they believed the word of God as spoken by Moses. They did all that was in their power to do. And then the mighty one of Israel divided the sea to make a path for their feet." If we trust God and we do everything in our power, he will make a way. He's not going to say, well, you don't, you know, you've tried, you don't need to. No,

You've tried, and he will get you there. We're going to the promised land. We're leaving Egypt, this big city hub, and we're going into the wilderness. We're going into a better land. Now, this is going to get slightly technical, but stay with me. I'm doing this for a reason, because I want everybody to understand how much they really need to grow to eat. This is calories versus land to produce those calories. These are important things that you need to understand. So BMR, what is BMR? This is your basal metabolic rate, okay? What that means, and we're gonna get into a little bit of nutrition science here. Basal metabolic rate is your body's state of homeostasis of just flatlining and not going up, not going down, just sitting on the couch, surviving. This is survival mode. This is enough calories that your body doesn't die. If you have less than this, your body will slowly die. That's not what we want. We need to have enough that we can function. We're trying to give the loud cry during the no by no sell. We're trying to evangelize. We're trying to do all these things. We have to do hard labor, growing our own food, all of this. And we need to function. Basal metabolic rate, and you can figure this out for yourself, is your weight in pounds and you add a zero. So let's say, just for easy factoring, you weigh 200 pounds. You add a zero. That's 2,000 calories per day. This is your basal metabolic rate, not your capacity for actually high functioning. This is you sit on the couch, okay? If you're 150 pounds, add a zero, 1,500 calories per day. This is a very nice, rough, easy calculation to figure out your baseline that you cannot go under, or else your body starts to malfunction. A lot of, some people think that's a great way to lose weight. Well, it's not. Your body starts to malfunction. It's better you give it the things that it needs to function at optimum, and then you can actually drop weight, but that's a whole different discussion. So your macronutrients, everybody needs to have this in mind: carbohydrates, proteins, and fats. Even people plant-based have to keep this in mind. This is critical. Carbohydrates, proteins, and fats. How much? Again, that question comes again. How much? Plant-based food guide. So if we have 3 to 4 servings of vegetables, we need our water, we have our salt, whole grain and starchy vegetables. So these are carbohydrates, plant-based proteins, beans and lentils. We need 3+ servings of that. You need a lot of protein. When Daniel and his three friends, it says they had pulse to eat. Pulse is like a lentil stew. So they're eating high protein. It said they were fair and fatter in flesh. That didn't mean they were fat flesh, like they had big muscles, because they were eating enough protein. Nuts, and that's our fats. We need seeds, cold pressed oils. These are all really important for brain function, for your joints, all of this. This isn't a nutrition course today, but just, to be thinking about this. Your fruits, 2 to 3 servings of fruits. That's for cleansing. Now, what could this look like? So let's say you're wanting to get 1,787 calories. That's what this amounted to. That's why I put it there. Total per day after the 3 meals that I'm going to show you right now. So this is your breakfast, okay? 4 slices of bread, 1/2 cup of strawberries, 1/3 cup of raspberries dried. Maybe it's wintertime, you dried your raspberries. 1 cup of black beans, 1 tablespoon of flax, and 1 tablespoon of sunflower seeds. It's not a lot. You just have some fruit, a cup of beans, and 2 slices of bread. And your flax seed, your sunflower seeds for your omega-3s, which is super, super critical. You don't want to get low on omega-3s, especially in no buy, no sell. You need that to function, have proper immune system. Then for lunch, you get 3 potatoes, 1 cooked
from fresh broad beans. These are, if

if you don't know what broad beans are, this is a food that you need to be growing. They're absolutely fantastic. They are very cold hardy. So if you're in Canada or if you're in a cold place, you can grow them very early and very late. They can go down -3, -5, and then if it warms up a little bit in the day, they're totally fine again. And that -5 is Celsius. 1 carrot, quarter of a squash, a little bit of cabbage, cucumber, and then you need to make sure you're growing this, right? Then for dinner, lettuce, radish, tomato, bell pepper, some dill and parsley. This, after having these three meals, your nutrition value is still going to be at a decent level. And that's why I put these things here, because I wanted people to not just think, I'm going to grow like 2,000 pounds of potatoes and survive on potatoes. You can't survive on just potatoes. You need those living enzymes. You need the omega-3s. You need the other things that are going to keep you functioning, especially when you're not getting the big variety that you're just buying from the store and everything with fortified, you know, vitamins and stuff. So you're going to need to grow this bread, which means grow the wheat. Strawberries you can grow, raspberries grow, black beans you can grow, flaxseed, one of the easiest things that you can grow ever. Sunflower seeds you can grow. Then the next thing, potatoes you can grow, the broad beans, carrots, squash, cabbage, cucumber, garlic, lettuce, radish, tomato, bell peppers, dill and parsley, all things that you can grow easy. Now, based on this, which is not, you know, having super excess, you're not extremely full after these meals. This is only 1787 calories, right? So for me, this would be actually a little bit lower than my BMR. So this is not even for someone my size. I'm not a small guy, so I would eat a bit more than this. But just to give you an idea, this is what that looks like in 1 year. If you had to grow it, it'd be 145 pounds of wheat. And this is for one person, right? So however many people's in your family, you just multiply it by that. One person, 1 year, 145 pounds of wheat, 321 pounds of potatoes, 50 pounds of carrots, 73 cabbage, 138 pounds of black beans, 365 tomatoes, 17 pounds of flaxseed, 8 pounds of sunflower seeds, 91 winter squash, 70 pounds of broad beans, 70 pounds of strawberries, 36 pounds of raspberries, 2,000 radish. That's not very many radish, if anybody's thinking that sounds like a lot. 365 cucumbers. We planted 2,000 radishes just last week. 365 cucumbers, 180 bell peppers. So that's what that would look like for one person. Now, obviously, you know, also you need to grow what you like to eat, but you do need to grow what grows, especially in your area. And maybe you need to learn to like what grows and what is easy to grow, and make sure that you're hitting your targets, those carbohydrates, proteins, and fats. You should be thinking of protein at every meal, because that's what's going to help keep you strong. Actually, protein is what builds your immune system. That's where your antibodies are built from, amino acids. And if you don't have enough, that can be why, you know, even as a plant-based person, you're getting sick all the time, because you don't have enough protein to actually function your immune system. That's a very big thing. So this is what that would look like, just by pounds. And maybe that's like,

exactly how to do this. This is some things that we've grown in our garden here. And again, we're in Northern Canada. And you can do a lot if you try and if you learn and if you adapt and if you, you know, there's a lot of things that people try once and they fail. Failure is part of the process. That is part of the process. So we have some nice cantaloupes here. We have some eggplants, some different zucchinis, radish, green beans, Swiss chard, squash. This is our greenhouse with tomatoes and peppers and cucumbers. This is in our seedling greenhouse with all of our seedlings started here. Then in the field, this is a bunch of cabbages, lots of cabbage. We got cucumbers here. We got zucchini plants, some bunch of big sunflowers. This is all soybeans right here. These are all soybeans growing. Then we have a bunch of potatoes. This is going to give you around 2,000 pounds of potatoes, what we grew here. And then there's tons of different flowers, and there's sunflowers here, and there's corn, and there's, you know, all sorts of great stuff. This is right now, literally this past week. What is in the greenhouse? We had some bok choy here. These are some of the seedling trays, our lettuce. We went to a farmer's market in town yesterday, in fact, and we brought a bunch of the produce there for the community. And these are lettuce seedlings starting here. We're starting right now about 500 heads of lettuce a week, which you would not need to do for your family, but we're doing a lot different operation here. So this is what that looks like. We have radishes and spinach already. We have beets that we've already harvested that we started early in the greenhouse. This greenhouse will be switched over to peppers pretty quick. But this is, you know, should be very encouraging, not discouraging. It can seem overwhelming for people who've never done this before, and that's okay. God says that he will teach people in a few months what it took others years to learn. And this did take years to learn. Like I said, I've been doing this for well over 15 years. And you get better every year. I get better every year. So just to, you know, encourage people that this is doable. You can do this. And yeah, it's something that we need to be really considering based on the no buy, no sell time frame that we are facing soon. It is something we need to prepare for, just like Noah did. So yeah, we'll probably go to some questions now. We'll probably go to the bunch of your guys' questions. I see quite a few questions come in here. Lots of questions. And yeah, just a story. So I grew up in the country. I grew up my whole life loving gardening, loving being in the country. And when I moved to the city at one point, that was the worst thing in the entire world for me. I had an apartment. It was terrible. And now I'm back in the country again because God just made a way. I was just praying and praying and praying, and God made a way. And he will make a way for you too. My wife, she, when she was starting gardening, she's not from the country. She's from the city. And we had a tiny little garden in the city just because I needed to do something. And she was weeding the garden one day, and she's getting down the bed, and she's wondering, wow, why are these weeds all in rows? And some of you probably understand what she was doing. She was weeding the radishes as weeds because she had no idea what radish plants looked like or what weeds looked like, the difference. And then she realized,
Weeds don't grow in

Rose, I just weeded half a bed full of the radishes out of the ground. So this is very real. She doesn't do that anymore. And everything can be learned. And this should be a big encouragement to everyone. God will make a way. It's a learning curve for sure, but it's an amazing experience. And you learn a lot of things about yourself. You learn to trust God and realize this is not a save yourself. This is a rely on God, because he's the one who controls the weather and the animals and the everything else. And you have to learn, you have to give all your effort into this. Okay, so we have a question from Sarah Miranda. The question is, does probation close for SDAs first at the National Sunday Law? This is a fantastic question. Now, there's a concept in the Bible in Peter, I think it's 1 Peter, 1 or 2 Peter, that says that judgment starts at the house of God. This is why God's people who know better, who are preparing for this time, are going to be held accountable. And the mark of the beast comes to them first. Either they

Okay. Move this up a little bit here. And like I said, at the start of this series, we're going to fill in all these blanks and show from the Bible exactly how to do this. We are here. This is going to be really fast. We're going to breeze over this. I'm not going to give all the Bible verses. National Sunday Law, okay? Just to make it clearer, no buy, no sell. There is stages, like steps, that lead up to this. And this is fines. Imprisonment, I can't barely fit that there, and inducements, but I'm going to use the word bribery, and then no buy, no sell. Okay, at this point, at every stage, and I'm going to use it red, we're going to have up here seal of God. And down here, mark of beast. Okay? At every stage, there's going to be people dropping off. Even through here. So when we say that probation closes at Sunday Law, this is a process of decision making. Now, let me read a quote from Nine Testimonies, page 97. The time of God's destructive judgments is the time of mercy for those who have had no opportunity to learn what is truth. Tenderly will the Lord look upon them. His heart of mercy is touched. His hand is still stretched out to save. Probation's open. Well, the door is closed to those who would not enter. So we're going to have people dropping off all at these points because, you know what? I'm not going to get a fine for this. I'm going to take the mark of the beast. I'm not going to go to prison for this. I'm not going to be, you know, I'm going to be bribed. You know what? If they give me $1 million, I'll take the mark of the beast. No buy, no sell. And please don't anybody clip that. I'm talking in other people's position here. No buy, no sell. You know what? I can't do that. I can't live without buying or selling. And maybe then here, you know, maybe it's been a week. Maybe it's been a month after the no buy, no sell. Maybe it's been a year after the no buy, no sell. And this is where we really need to focus in here. So at this point, we're going to have a group of people, once they receive the seal of God, okay? So seal of God, and we find that in the book of Revelation, chapter 7. And who has this? Well, it's 144,000. And they have a special message, and that message is called the loud cry. And the loud cry is given to the whole world. COP, close of probation. And then there is all these people here, okay? Hope you like my artwork. And they're receiving the loud cry, and they're like, yes.

We're going to stand for the truth. We're going to receive the seal of God. Now they get the seal of God. And these are called the great multitude. The great multitude of people that come in because of the loud cry message given by the 144,000. The loud cry is given. These people refuse the mark of the beast. And they then in turn join in the ark. This antitypical ark in the country living situation. Now, again, we've seen here, people are going to be dropping off all at these points. So it's not like Sunday law kicks in at its initial stage of, you know, some fines and probation closes. No, that's not how it works. The first time, though, that someone who knows better takes the mark of the beast, keeps Sunday holy, sacred, to gain, whether it's because of fines, imprisonment, bribery, or they can't buy or sell, they receive the mark of the beast. If they know better, if they are part of the world from all nations, kindred, tongue, and people, once the message comes to them and they decide to then enter in, they can receive the seal of God too. So I hope that made that a little bit more clear. We're going to discuss that in a lot more detail in some upcoming studies. Thank you for your question. Okay, we have a great question here, Fasting Star Channel number 5. And this question is the time of trouble the same as the tribulation? This is, I can't even get into this today because it's such a big question. So let's go here. We have time of trouble. Fantastic question. And then we have this thing called tribulation. Now, I really shouldn't even get into this right now because it really deserves a thorough study itself, and we are going to cover this completely in its own study. I want you to quickly go to Matthew 24, just quickly. And this might be different than something you've ever heard before, but this is important. Matthew 24, and we're going to verse 20. But pray ye that your flight be not in the winter, neither on the Sabbath day. For then shall be great tribulation, such as was not since the beginning of the world to this time, nor ever shall be. And except those days should be shortened, there should no flesh be saved. But for the elect's sake, those days shall be shortened. This is Matthew 24. I'm going to write it here. Matthew 24, verse 20 to 22. Okay. This verse right here, talking about this tribulation, is not this. And there's a big reason why. Some might recognize these dates, 538, 1798. There was 1,260 years that the papacy was the world-dominating power. World power.

1260 years. And their rule went to 1798, specifically February 15, which is actually a very, very fascinating date for many reasons, but we won't get into that today. So papacy rule. And this is the tribulation that is talked about there. And like I said, I can't get into all the details right now, but it says it's going to be shortened. Is that the case? Well, it just so happens that it is the case. So in 1798, that's when papal rule ended. But when did the persecution end? It actually ended in 1755. Exactly as the prophecy said it would. And this is very important because we have in verse 29, Matthew 24, verse 20 to 22, and then verse 29, it says here in verse 29, immediately after the tribulation of those days. So after the tribulation of those days, well, after the tribulation in our days, Jesus is coming. Of those days shall the sun be darkened, the moon shall not give her light, and the stars shall fall from heaven, and the powers of heaven shall be shaken. So immediately after this, when persecution ends and this is shortened, we should see one of the events. Amazing enough, what happened on this day? The Lisbon earthquake. Exactly like Matthew 24, verse 29 says. And this catapulted all the events, the signs of Jesus coming. Then we had, you know, we had other events. We had the falling of the stars. That was in 1833, etc. I mean, we could list lots of things. So these, just at a brief glance here, are not the exact same time. There is connections, though, which we will have to talk about in another study, but I hope this clarifies to you. If you just keep reading to verse 29, it clarifies that it's the signs of the second coming happen after the tribulations of those days. Great question, though. I know a lot of people say that it's the same thing, and they say that the time at the end, you know, things are going to be shortened. That's not the case. This is talking about a different time frame. Okay. Daniel Q. Question. Are you or can you give us some information and advice on farming sometime soon? Absolutely. And there's a resource that you can go to right now. It's called the How to Country YouTube channel. There's my version of a YouTube play button. If you go to the How to Country YouTube channel, you can see stuff there. Now, directly taking consideration what we're talking about here, I will be doing several studies on all of this, talking about weeding, talking about water, talking about wood, talking about all of these things in detail, because we haven't really got to the point where how much land do you need? We only got how much land space for your garden. And
I would make sure I had 5 acres for garden.

garden area, minimum. That'd be my bare minimum, is 5 acres of usable garden space land. But 100%, we'll be talking about that in a lot more detail. Okay. Fasting Star, channel number 5. Question, we don't know how to farm. Can we live a Christian commune or a small... how to farm? Can we live, I guess, in a Christian commune or a small town near a farming area? So, again, this is... God will bring people together that need to come together. If you don't have means, just one person, and you have other people that are like-minded and you've prayed about it and you've really seen that, you know, you can work together. I do think it's beneficial for people to be learning. If not, go to somewhere you can learn, get paid to learn, or volunteer to learn. Even if it's room and board, I mean, there's no loss, because this is so critical that we are willing to give all. And people aren't. That's the reality. They're not willing to give up their job. They're not willing to give this or that to do what needs to be done to prepare for the no buy, no sell. And when it comes, you'll be unready. Ellen White says that God's people will be unready for the events to come. So I don't know if I really answered your question. I think it's you need to learn from other people who are doing it and who've done the thing. So it's great to go to a big commercial potato grower, but that's not really going to help you on how to homestead self-sufficiently without buying or selling. So a little bit different obstacles there, but definitely learning how to grow regardless is 100% useful. Learn from people that have done it before. And I hope I gave you enough information there. Anilda Diaz, question, I need to learn how to cultivate. Do you have some training? Absolutely, we have training. We have our farm apprenticeship program, farm.amazingdiscoveries.org. We're also trying to work on a course that people can get so that they can learn these things in depth and have the resources. We're working on booklets, on things for people. That's what we're trying to do, is get people ready for the coming events. Absolutely. Okay. Here's another question. What kind of food would you grow in 1 acre to sustain a person for 1 year? This is a really good question. I might come around to this again. Rowan Tilbury, question. Sorry if I missed this, but how long do you think we need to grow food for? And he says 3.5 years? Question mark, question mark. Okay. This is one of my favorite questions. And I'm not going to give my typical answer online because people will take it out of context. But we have a timeline here. Right here is no buy, no sell. Okay. I have a week, I have a month, I have a year, and I have years. And then, let me see what else. Okay, we're going to go like this. Seal of God. Mark of the beast. Okay. And the thing is, at the end of this, I should have made this slightly smaller.

me back this up a little. It's not time specific here. At this point in time, is only those who are inside, and I know this is an upsetting thing for me to say, inside the self-sustaining arc. So let's run through this quickly. After the no by no cell starts, maybe you're in the city. And remember, there's an important point here. There is no death decree here. So you can't just say, well, I'm going to die as a martyr. There's no death decree here. That only happens way farther down the line. And we'll get there. That happens. COP, close of probation. SC is second coming. 1, 2, 3, 4, 5, 6, 7. 1, 2, 3, 4, 5, 6, 7. This only happens way down here. That's when the death decree happens. Okay. So that's not a, you know, some people think it's like a quick way out. Maybe you're in the city and you'll last a week and then your plumbing doesn't work. You don't have water. You don't have all these things. God's warning ahead so we can get ready. Maybe you're in like a country setting. And you can last maybe a month or something like that.

You know, there's a question posed. 3.5 years? Here's the problem. We can't do that. Why? Because I'm going to use blue again. Revelation 10, think it's verse 6 or 7, 6, verse 6 says, time no longer until probation closes. And is the Sunday law inside probationary time? Yes. So that means time is no longer, which means there is no time prophecy. And that means no day for a year. That also means no day. Whoops. You know what? I'll just write it like this. For a day. No literal time. No symbolic time. No literal. All we know is that we will have to raise our own provisions for the time of trouble will be very serious. Not the great time of trouble, the time of buying and selling. Sorry, I said that wrong. The time of buying and selling will be very serious. How long does it take you to grow food? Well, it takes you a while. It's not, you know, you don't, here's your ground, and you don't drop a little seed in the ground, and you know, 1 week later, you don't have a plant with tomatoes on it, right? This is a very quick little tomato plant here. You don't see that in a week. This is months. This is prep time. This is thinking time. This is working the soil. This is, you know, a big process. And again, like we said, this is supposed to weed out all of the rest of these people. Everyone who's going to take the mark of the beast needs to be weeded out. And the only ones left are those who are fully obedient and prepared for the crisis. And that's going to take time to prove these people. What this is proving the level of obedience. I should do a whole topic on this. There was a rich young ruler. He was really rich. Now, here's the problem. What was he told? Sell all you have and follow me. And he said, that's a hard thing. And he went away sad. Are we willing to sell everything we have, the boat, the fancy car, the house, the everything, in order to follow what God said? Or are we not going to want to do that and we're going to be sad because we don't want to give up those things? We don't want to give up the ease and all of this. But it's a process. How obedient are we? Because that guy said, I keep all the commandments.

Is that enough? That we don't kill people? No. We have to follow. And I think I spelled follow wrong up there. We need to follow Jesus. And where did he go? He went into the wilderness. The mountains every day. Now, if he wasn't close to the mountains, he couldn't get there every day. So you have to be close to the mountains in order to do this every day, in order to have that spiritual growth. But I'm getting off topic here. Thank you for your question. I don't have a time frame. All I know that it's going to be way longer than people expect, because that's the point. It has to be difficult. Will it be 3.5 years? I don't know. Will it be 5? Will it be 10? Will it be 20? Will it be 30? I don't know. But I guarantee you, I don't plan for 1 month. That I know for sure. Because I can't grow food in 1 month. And we're told we're going to have to grow. Sarah Miranda. Sarah Miranda, question, would you be able to store and eat these for winter? Absolutely. This is the thing. You need to grow things that you can store. Super important. We'll talk about that in another video. Just right off the bat, I'll just give you a couple quick little things that are super easy. Grain is easy. Like wheat, flax, all these things, super easy. You can have dry beans. You can make a sauerkraut. I don't know how to spell that, so we'll erase it. Sauerkraut. You can your food. You can dry your food. Some things store a long time, like great things are potatoes. Turnips. They store super long. Carrots even. We have turnips in our root cellar right now from last year that are still good to eat. And rutabaga. That's a great one as well. There's lots of things. We'll talk about that more in another video. Okay, I'm going to have to speed up because we're getting so many questions here. Rowan Tilbury. Question, is there a rough length of time we need to garden for? I think I just answered that. Corinne Laun, I'm sorry. Corinne, however you pronounce it. Question, will it be in the mini course to come Amazing Discoveries? Will it be in the mini course to come Amazing Discoveries? I'm not sure what you're asking exactly, but I don't know if it's when will the mini course or what will be in the mini course. We're going to be talking about all sorts of things, country living. That might take a little while for us to produce. If you can support that, we'd highly appreciate support for that. It takes a lot of time and effort to put together a really comprehensive course like this. Okay. Joshua Jerome, question, what about creatures and critters? We've tried growing stuff, but the deer and squirrels eat our plants. This is a really, really great question. Dealt with a lot of these issues before. We'll talk about this in another presentation. Jacob, if you could grab some of these things to talk about, just so we don't miss them. About some of the critters and how we can get around them. You may have to put up a deer fence. I mean, that's what we're doing. We're putting up a deer fence so that the deer can't even come in. Squirrels, different things will not like certain plants. You can plant certain things around.

around there. There's ways that you can get around that. Cayenne pepper, you can put that in your plants. That works quite well. So we'll talk about that more in some upcoming studies. Marilyn Richardson question. The 4 acres, is it including the home? No, because like we said, it takes 1 acre per person of solid. So if this is 1 acre, solid food production, and your house would be beside that. One acre per person, that's just your garden space. Okay, Mandy Howe. Question, hi, Mackenzie. Where do we get our original supply of seeds? Fantastic question. There's some good seed companies out there. We are going to be selling seeds at some point, possibly this upcoming winter. And so keep an eye out for that. I have been testing seeds for years and years and years. What are the best for different climates? We can talk about that in an upcoming study. That would be a great conversation. Types of seeds, what varieties to grow. These are all great, especially when you're new. It can seem overwhelming. There's a lot, and there is thousands of varieties of different things. I do have my personal favorites that are just tried and true and grow, and you can save the seed. That's another conversation that we'll be talking about, because that's an important skill. You can probably hear the rain just beating down outside here. So if we have a glitch in the system, the generator should kick on soon, hopefully. Pam, question. Question from Pam. Do you need livestock to plow or reap a garden, or can you do this all manpower? Really good question. So let's say you have your garden here. And can you do this? You know, we have our little farmer guy here. And he's holding a nice hoe. And then we have this guy over here. And he's got, I don't think I'm going to do a very good job drawing here, but he's got some oxen guy. I should have practiced this before. To help him plow his field. Okay. That's supposed to be a plow. I have done testing personally, trying with different hand tools to weed, you know, between the rows or the beds. I highly recommend doing bed gardening versus just single rows with walking paths. If you want to do potatoes, things like that, you have to work the ground somewhat. That's loose enough for them. You're going to be digging the potatoes. You're going to be doing this. You have to take care of the weeds. So the top of the soil has to be soft enough. You can use mulches. I love using mulches. I love using living covers and all of this. But there's certain times that you can or you cannot do that. And using an animal is so much faster and easier. If you go to E.G. White Writings and see what she used, it was all oxen. That's what she used to work her garden. There was no such thing as a tractor in her days. And you're not going to either, because you don't have fuel. If you break one little piece, then you're out of commission. Rototiller. You're not going to be able to use that either. You're going to be reliant, and some guys who have the money have a BCS tractor. You're not going to be able to use that either, because you need fuel, you need oil changes, you need parts, you need all of this.
I'll be talking about some of that

like I said, I'm training the oxen here, even just moving things around. Let's say you're harvesting your garden and you have this nice big tote of potatoes you grew. Okay. Nice big thing of potatoes. How are you going to move 2,000 pounds of potatoes? I mean, you could do it by wheelbarrow or by bucket. That's a long ways to get from your garden to your root cellar back to your house. And if you just had a cart, with some tires on it that you can hook up to your animals, it would be so much easier. What about getting your wood? You need to get wood for the winter time. You can get your animals to move it. Okay, we'll go to the next question. Wow, I think this is gonna be the most questions we've ever gone through on a live stream. I love it. I love the questions. Okay. So one quick thing on this. Oxen versus horses. So we have oxen here versus horses. We're going to talk about this another time. I won't talk about this now. There's reasons for one over the other. I'm not going to say that one is terrible and one is not terrible. There's definitely pros and cons to both. For beginners, I don't know how to spell beginners. Can't spell to save my life. Oxen is definitely for you. Okay. Kevin Morrison, question. With 1 acre of garden for food, how much do you need for growing seed to keep growing? That will fit in the 1 acre. That's the great news. In that 1 acre. So this represents 1 acre. Let's say you have this section here and it's lettuce. You probably only need that much. I mean, this is not exact numbers here, obviously, that you're going to leave for seed. And we're going to color this brown because we're letting it mature and get seeds. Now, there's an art to keeping proper seeds and which plants you select for that. But for instance, if you have a dozen, this is what I recommend, a dozen plants to keep seed. So 12 different plants, and that gives enough genetic range. If you only take one plant, your gene pool is going to get smaller. You want a little bit of that cross-pollination between the 12 plants, and that'll give you plenty of seed in most cases. Even if you're doing potatoes, let's say you're doing a big, you know, patch of potatoes, and you have all this area, it's going to be about the same small little section that you're going to need for seed, and it's going to fit inside of that acre, everything there. Okay. Kavetta Jane's question, when the Sunday law hits, won't the death decree go out for the Sabbath keeping folks? We mentioned this up here, that the death decree does not take place, so there's no death during the whole Sunday law time until here after the close of probation. But once the death decree is enforced, here's the great news. Here's the absolutely great news. No faithful die, and that is Daniel 12, verse 1. So once the death decree

three hits, nobody dies. In fact, from my study, nobody dies from this point onwards. Everybody's trying to say that Sunday law comes, there's going to be this mass amount of martyrs. It's not the case. We're going to have a whole study on this. You guys need to be so excited because God is so merciful. When you leave Egypt, he doesn't let you die in the Red Sea. He parts it for you. Okay. Lehman's parent chief? I'm sorry. Question, will we be able to use Bitcoin to buy and sell as it separates from the banks and governments? No, because this isn't only a government thing. This is people who have the mark of the beast aren't going to want what you have. And if they don't have the mark of the beast, they can't buy or sell either. And they have nothing you want because they're living in the city and don't have anything for you. And you don't have anything that they want. Listen to this quote here. This is from 5 Testimonies 152.2. The time is coming when we cannot sell at any price. No bartering. No, here, let me trade you stuff. None of that. No buy, no sell. It doesn't say buying and selling with different currency. It's not at all. The decree will soon go forth prohibiting men to buy or sell of any man save him that hath the mark of the beast. So this is going to be a total economic boycott. It's going to be just like there was boycotts before where people would not touch those people because they were off limits and they were bad for society and they were traitors and all these things. Okay. Francine Meadows, question, how long the time of trouble will last for us? Okay. Let's go back up here. So we have our little timeline of the no buy, no sell. And we said that this, we do not know the exact amount of time. What we do know is most likely it will last years. Okay. Now, after the close of probation, and this is Revelation 10, verse 6, this is, no time until probation closes. Now, in Revelation 18, it says that the plagues fall for one day. Revelation 18, I think that's verse 8 or 9. Let me see here. Therefore shall our plagues come in one day. Verse 8. One day. And then we use Ezekiel 4, verse 6. And that is a day for a year. So that means the time of trouble lasts 1 year. The time of trouble, this time frame here, is 1 year. Okay. That's from Revelation 18:8. Thank you for the question. And we're going to go into that in more detail in some later studies. Marie and Antoine, question, how much water is enough? That is a great question. We're going to talk about that in another study. Broquist Nation, question, how can I grow sustenance if I have sold my land? You can't sell your land. What do you mean by that? We're told that we need to have country properties. I don't know.

if you're referencing what someone said that we need to sell our properties, there's some things that people are saying that are twisting, some different quotes. I don't know if you're talking personally. We're supposed to sell encumbrances, and we'll do a whole study on this. And these are debt properties. These are money-making properties like rentals, things like this. And we're supposed to sell those and invest in our country property and in evangelism. Question. This is Lindy Roesque. Question, how tall is your deer fence? Your deer fence should be 8 feet. Okay. I apologize if that is, you know, getting expensive because 8 feet tall, but I'm using page wire, 8 foot page wire, 8 foot, because if it's shorter than that, the deer's just going to jump over it or they're going to push through it. I've tested electric wire. I've tested a lot of different methods. It's best to put the right thing in and keep them out. In Canada, we have this friendly looking guy here. And he is a moose. And they are massive and they would like to go and take care of some of the things in your garden as well, especially your fruit trees. So we need to keep him out. And unfortunately, he's going to be sad because of it, but we need to make sure that we are going to be okay during this time. Okay. Lorem May Vacalares, I apologize. Question, while growing your own produce and not yet ready for harvest, is it possible to store store-bought foods for everyday to consume? Absolutely. You can get some bulk foods. That's great. You're gonna definitely need to be growing your own food because you can't store that much. Like I said, if you're having 2,000 pounds a person, you're gonna need thousands and thousands of pounds of food in order to have enough for a family. And that's just not sustainable. Plus, you don't have all the enzymes and your vitamins and all the living compounds from live food. But absolutely, I recommend that people get these 5 gallon buckets, 3 gallon buckets, they're food grade. We can get them at Canadian Tire. I'm sure Home Depot has them. If you look on the bottom, there's a little symbol. It'll look like this. And it'll have a number in it, like that. And it will say whether it is food safe plastic. So just look up, you just Google online, what numbers are food safe? And there's all the numbers are there. 1, 2, 3, 4, 5, 6, 7, 8, 9. And it'll tell you which ones are food safe. And you can see if any of those buckets are food safe for you. A lot of the Rubbermaid tubs are food safe. We have some really nice big black tubs that have a giant blue lid on top. They have like squares on them. You can get them at, I believe, at Lowe's, at Home Depot. At Home Depot, they're black with yellow lids. They're food grade. They're fantastic for root vegetables as well to keep them moist. And we have them, right, like I said, right now. Okay. And I think we're going to take our last question for the evening because it is getting very late. AJ Friedberg. AJ Friedberg.

less trouble we will be in. And those who have been practicing country living and practicing character development before the time of trouble, it'll be much easier. We're told that even in the Bible. So I highly recommend people start doing that now to get moving. It changes you. And there's a huge difference between growing food with a tractor and growing food with animals. This has been an amazing journey, learning about the oxen and the horses and all these things, which we'll talk about. We have some documentaries coming out on this. We've been filming with other people, other farms. And, you know, Ellen White says that the A, B, and C of education is agriculture, and that it teaches you character development. And I realized, yeah, okay, but I didn't fully understand it until I seen about working with animals, because you have to communicate with something that's not talking. They can't speak English. You have to feel them. They have emotions. They have feelings. And, well, we'll talk about that more, but there's some amazing testimonies and things regarding that. But I really want to thank everyone for being here today and for joining us. This is such an important topic. If you want to learn more, make sure you join our newsletters so that you're staying up to date and you receive study notes, because then you can go and you can reference everything later. And this is, it takes your full attention. I mean, we're preparing for the greatest crisis that has ever seen the world. Greater than Noah's flood. Greater than Joseph's famine. Greater than all these things we're going to see. And it's going to be a test to really see who's going to follow and who's going to have faith that God will help them through and get them to the promised land that he promises he will give each of us as we're trying to build our ark. So God bless, have a good night, and we'll see you at the next study. God bless.

Let's just start with a word of prayer. Heavenly Father, when the issue of your character comes up for discussion, the devil is very, very angry. And therefore, I pray for your special guidance, your special presence, and may the angels surround us in Jesus' name. Amen. Yesterday, we spoke about pearls of truth in settings of gold. Now, I didn't choose that title haphazardly. A pearl is something that develops through pain. And you will remember that the gates of the New Jerusalem are of pearls because there was a lot of pain involved in setting up the New Jerusalem. And gold in the Bible means character. I counsel you to buy from me gold refined in the fire. And these precious truths that were discovered in the Reformation and post-Reformation period, every single one of them was contested, and the people were hounded and persecuted and tortured and killed in the most horrendous ways by both Roman Catholics and Protestants. And that is something that is very hard to comprehend and to understand. But history tells us that that is exactly what happened. And when these precious jewels had been gathered, these precious pearls, God took them to the United States of America and to North America in general, not only the United States. And that's why in this series we have that map in the background on the front there. But that was not all that God did. There were certain things that still had to be corrected because there were so many misconceptions on the character of God. And the work that the Reformation had done was not complete. It was incomplete. And so God had to raise up one organization after the other. And the Anabaptists, they were the one that started the idea of, you know, adult baptism. And then the idea of the premillennial coming of Christ. And for all of these things, they were persecuted, but the idea had been planted. And all these remnants of God's suffering people had moved away out of persecution. And then God raised up the Baptist church. And there were super preachers amongst the Baptists. And you think of Spurgeon. But you remember what he was? He was a particular Baptist, which means he had a Calvinistic mindset. And then that movement, when it was persecuted and hounded and later to an extent accepted in Europe, moved also to the United States and became the largest movement. But even that eventually broke up into different groups, different thinking, some thinking this way, some thinking that way. And Seventh-day Baptists started arising. So all of these ideas were in this tank, but they hadn't been gathered together because the time was not yet right to gather them together. Something else had to be set straight. And that was the issue of the character of God. Because God is on trial. He is on trial.

And humanity has to determine whether God is just or whether God is not just. Because the devil accused God of being unjust. He said to God, "You cannot be both merciful and just at the same time. The two exclude each other." And so he had planted this idea of this deity, this wrathful deity, that was either all mercy or all justice. And something was missing. How do we understand God? So God had to raise up another movement. And that movement, which I hadn't discussed yet, was the Methodist movement. The Methodists. John Wesley, the founder of the Methodist movement, described God's grace as prevenient grace, justifying grace, and sanctifying grace. Now, he was in the Church of England. He was an Anglican. Our Wesleyan heritage, if we have a look at their own webpage, the people of the United Methodist Church, we asked them what they stand for and what the distinctive emphasis of the Methodist Church was. Wesley and the early Methodists were particularly concerned about inviting people to experience God's grace and to grow in their knowledge and love of God through disciplined Christian living. They placed primary emphasis on Christian living, on putting faith and love into action. This emphasis on what Wesley referred to as practical divinity has continued to be a hallmark of the United Methodism today. Well, that's a very noble thing. What is prevenient grace or enabling grace? It's a Christian theological concept rooted in Arminian theology. And we have to discuss that because we have to understand how the pearls of truth were coming together. And here was a can of worms that had to be opened up for debate. And no one person was going to do this. It had to be a movement. It had to permeate into the minds of people before they could shift or have this paradigm shift in their thinking about God. It is divine grace that precedes human decision. In other words, God will start showing love to that individual at a certain point in his lifetime. Now, I'm not sure whether I agree with that. God showed love before you were even there. Prevenient grace is embraced primarily by Arminian Christians who are influenced by the theology of Jacob Arminius or John Wesley. So John Wesley adopted the Arminian concept. We'll have to discuss this. So Wesleyan Arminians believe that grace enables but does not ensure personal acceptance of the gift of salvation. Wesley typically referred to it in his 18th century language as prevenient grace. In current English, the phrase preceding grace would have a similar meaning. Okay, so what are we getting at here? He also spoke about sanctifying grace. So salvation is not a static one-time event in our lives, because those people who placed super emphasis on justification said, "You're justified and that's it. You believe and that's it." But Wesley said, "No, there's something more." John Wesley described this dimension of God's grace as sanctification or holiness. Through God's sanctifying grace, we grow and mature in our ability to live as Jesus lived. As we pray, study the scripture, fast, worship, share in fellowship with other Christians, we deepen our knowledge of and the love for God. And as we respond with compassion to human needs and work for justice in our communities, we strengthen our capacity to love our neighbor. Our inner thoughts, motives, as well as the outer actions and behavior are aligned with God's will and testify to our union with God. Why was it necessary that this concept, that you cannot just have business as usual when you become a Christian, you have to clean up your act. You can't be like you were and say, "Well, Jesus loves me, this I know, and therefore I'm going to be just fine, and that's all I need."

So this issue of sanctification needed to be addressed in no uncertain term. And the Methodists did this. Do you think they were well received? Everybody embraced them and said, marvelous. Well, they weren't Methodists at the time. They were teaching in the Church of England. They weren't Methodists. They were pastors in the Church of England. So what did Wesley mean by perfection and sanctification? By perfection, Wesley did not mean that we would not make mistakes or have weakness. Rather, he understood it to be continual process of being made perfect in our love of God and each other and of removing our desire to sin. This was a totally new concept. So, faith and works. The United Methodists insist that faith and good works belong together. What we believe must be confirmed by what we do. Personal salvation must be expressed in ministry and mission in the world. There must be a change, a decided change. Now, what did they believe regarding the law? Well, let's ask Wesley himself. Sermons on several occasions. This handwriting of ordinances, speaking about the ceremonial law, our Lord did blot out, take it away and nail it to his cross. Colossians 2:14. But the moral law contained in 10 commandments and enforced by the prophets, he did not take away. The moral law stands on an entirely different foundation from the ceremonial or ritual law. Every part of this law must remain in force upon all mankind in all ages. That was the Methodist view of the law. No Christian whatsoever is free from the obedience of the commandments which are called moral. So this idea had to spread throughout the churches. And then he talks about Arminianism. Now, what was that? Well, you see, Calvin had a totally different theology. Calvin believed in predestination, that God, by a decree, predetermined whether you would be saved or whether you would be lost. And Calvinism eventually was embraced by the state. And so in the Netherlands, for example, and also in Switzerland and all the areas where Calvinism was prevalent. John Knox was a Calvinist in Scotland. All of these people embraced the ideas of Calvinism. And Calvinism, finally, at the Council of Dort, at Dordrecht, called the Council of Dort, decided to address an opposition which they had received from Arminius. So the Synod of Dort came together in 1618 to 1619, and there on the left we have an engraving of that event. Now, perseverance of the saints, also known as perseverance of God with the saints, and preservation of the believing. The word saints is used to refer to all who are set apart by God and not of those who are exceptionally holy, canonized, or in heaven. Asserts that since God is sovereign and his will cannot be frustrated by humans or anything else, those whom God has called into communion with himself will continue in faith until the end. Those who apparently fall away were never truly in the faith. So, God called you, you will not fall away. Never. You've been predetermined for salvation. What incentive is there in that to get your life in order? Any? None. Because no matter what, you're going to be saved. This is a Calvinistic view. This comes from what they believe. Now, John Wesley said, no, there's something terribly wrong with this theology. And he arose at 4 in the morning, lived simply, methodically, and was never idle if he could help it. This comes from the New World Encyclopedia.

Although he was not a systematic theologian, Wesley argued in favor of Christian perfection and opposed high Calvinism, notably the doctrine of predestination. So Wesley became the new champion on the block for Arminianism, because Arminius had before challenged Calvinism. We'll see how that took place. His emphasis on practical holiness stimulated a variety of social reform activities both in Britain and the United States. His theology constituted a counterbalance to the Enlightenment that endorsed humanism and even atheism in the 18th century. So at exactly the right time, when mankind was embracing the liberal ideas of the French Revolution, God raises up this organization. It goes out and it preaches these messages. Sanctification is important. We need to understand the character of God. We have to go against enlightenment, against humanism, against atheism. Methodist meetings were frequently disrupted by mobs. These were encouraged by the local clergy and sometimes local magistrates. Methodist buildings were ransacked, preachers harassed and beaten. A favorite tactic of Methodist baiters was to drive oxen into congregations assembled for field preaching. So they just drove their cattle through those meetings. They were not well received. What does this tell you about the mentality of humanity? There's something wrong out there, isn't there? Because what were they preaching? They were preaching nothing other than the Word of God. Methodist drinking, still a touchy subject. This is quite a new article in terms of when these people arose. The general rules of 1743 ruled out buying or drinking spirituous liquors, except in cases of extreme necessity, meaning medicinal use. It was not total abstinence, but abstinence from the hard stuff, whiskey, gin in particular. And then after the Civil War, as Methodism expanded in the United States, Methodist women especially began to steer the denomination towards a harder line as temperance movements gained steam. And by the early 20th century, the church endorsed prohibition and required Methodist ministers to pledge abstinence from alcohol. What did they say? They said the body is the temple of God and you are not allowed to abuse it. So who introduced this kind of theology into the world? It wasn't Seventh-day Adventists. The Methodists started it. So this movement spread and the Methodists became the second largest denomination in the United States of America. So it had a huge influence. Now, what was the issue regarding Methodism, Calvinism, predestination, and the synod that took place at Dordrecht? Well, on October the 20th, 1743, John Wesley rode into a town of Wednesbury in the West Midlands, and as his custom was, he proceeded to preach in the middle of the town in the open air. Well, they grabbed the poor man, dragged him through the streets, grabbed him by the hair, pulled him through the streets. And after preaching, he retired to a local Methodist house. There he was engaging in his endless correspondence when a mob beset the house and forced Wesley to come with them to the local magistrate. This is how Wesley describes the scene in his journal. To attempt speaking was in vain, for the noise on every side was like the roaring of the sea. So they dragged me along till we came to the town, where seeing the door of a large house open, I attempted to go in, but a man catching me by the hair pulled me back into the middle of the mob. They made no more stop till they had carried me through the main street from one end of the town to the other. I continued speaking all the time to those within hearing, feeling no pain or weariness. At the west end of the town, seeing a door half open, I made towards it and would have gone in, but a gentleman in the shop would not suffer me, saying that he would pull the house down to the ground. However, I stood at the door and asked, "Are you willing to hear me speak?" Many cried, "No, no, knock

His brains out, done with him, kill him at once. Nay, but we will hear him first, said the other. I began asking, what evil have I done? Which of you all have I wronged in a word or deed? And continued speaking for above a quarter of an hour till my voice suddenly failed. Then the floods began to lift up their voice again, my crying out, bring him away, bring him away. What is remarkable about this story is that Wesley was an ordained Anglican priest. So he was trying to transform the church from within. But humanity does not like any new idea that, well, requires something of you. So riots regularly broke out at Methodist meetings. Chapels were vandalized and destroyed. Preachers were attacked. So here again, if you really believe this and you stand for it, and suffering on the behalf of Christ, Christ honors it. So this message had its effect. Persistence in the midst of persecution, in their mission to bring the Christian message to every town and village in Great Britain, the 18th century Methodist preachers traveled extensively. They would arrive at the place, attempt to preach in one of the churches. Failing that, they would go to the marketplace. They were under constant attack. And this wedge God drove into the minds of the then time people. So let's have a look at this great debate between Arminius and eventually the champion thereof, who was Wesley. So besides Christ's full preaching, Methodists also

He gave the name Calvinism to this entire movement, this thought direction that we will be discussing. And in 1560 to 1609, James Arminius opposed the ideas of Calvin on salvation. So the history of the Calvinist-Arminian debate begins in the early 17th century in the Netherlands, with a Christian theological dispute between the followers of John Calvin and Jacobus Arminius, and continues today amongst some Protestants, particularly evangelicals. So this argument hasn't been settled. It's still ongoing. The debate centers around the soteriology, or the study of salvation, and includes disputes about depravity, predestination, and atonement. So while the debate was given its Calvinist-Arminian form in the 17th century, issues central to the debate have been discussed in Christianity since the time of Augustine. So the controversy marked the transformation of the Arminian movement into a separate, please note, persecuted church organization in the Netherlands. Whenever a new thought arises, then there is persecution. For Arminians, it was the start of full persecution after the imposition of an edict, while for Calvinists, it resulted in the setting in clear points of doctrine that were initiated by John Calvin and clarified by Theodor Beza. And this, well, the Lutherans didn't go along with it quite, so they separated from these ideas. So, what was it about? So the Arminians, those who followed Arminius, is based on the theological idea of the Dutch Reformed theologian Jacobus Arminius and his historic supporters known as Remonstrants. So what did these Remonstrants do? It is known as a soteriological, in other words, the issue of salvation, sect of Protestant Christianity. Dutch Arminianism was originally articulated in the Remonstrance of 1610, a theological statement signed by 45 ministers and submitted to the States General of the Netherlands. And the Synod of Dort was called by the States General to consider the five articles of Remonstrance. So these were arguments against Calvinism. Number one, election. Calvin had argued, you are either predestined for salvation or you are predestinated for damnation. They said election and condemnation on the day of judgment was conditioned by the rational faith or non-faith of the man. They said, Arminius said, this is not biblical. This is not biblical. God doesn't elect you to be saved or elect you to be lost. He has a foreknowledge of whether you will be saved or when you will be lost, but he doesn't determine that you will be lost. You have a rational choice to make. Then the atonement, while qualitatively adequate for all men, was efficacious only for the man of faith. So Arminius said, you are saved through your choice and through your faith in your Savior. Calvin had said, no, you are saved because God predetermined you to be saved. Point three was, unaided by the Holy Spirit, no person is able to respond to God's will. That's biblical. God calls everyone. God's grace is resistible. Now, that was a major, because Calvin had said, no. When you are called, when you are predetermined, you are standing under irresistible grace. You will be saved whether you like it or not. Number five was, believers are able to resist sin, but are not beyond the possibility of falling from grace. Calvin had said, no. If you've been predestined to be saved, you're going to be saved whether you like it or not. You are under irresistible grace, you will be saved. And if you are predestined to damnation, well,
then bad luck for you.

you're going to go to hell. So many Christian denominations today have been influenced by the Arminian views, notably the Baptists, only part of them. What was Spurgeon? He was a Calvinist. So the greatest preacher of all time in modern Protestantism was a Calvinist. The Methodists, the Congregationalists, the early New England colonies, centuries, and the Universalists, the Unitarians, denominations such as the Anabaptists and all of these, they believed in the free will of man. Man has a choice to make. Yes, we are fallen, but God honors our choice. So, what did the Synod of Dort decide? This is the Calvinist. They've been challenged by the Remonstrants. And now the Synod comes together to consider the five articles of the Remonstrants. And this is their decision. Total depravity, also called total inability, asserts that as a consequence of the fall of man into sin, every person is a slave to sin. People are not by nature inclined to love God, which is true, but rather to serve their own interests and to reject the rule of God. Thus, all people by their own faculties are morally unable to choose to trust God for their salvation and be saved. So the term total in this context refers to sin affecting every part of the person, not that every person is as evil as they could be. This doctrine is derived from Augustine's explanation of original sin. Ooh. And they confirm an Augustinian doctrine of predestination. Now remember, what was Martin Luther? He was an Augustinian monk. So he also had those ideas in his mind to a greater or lesser extent. Then unconditional election asserts that God has chosen from eternity those whom he will bring to himself, not based on the foreseen virtue, merit, or faith of those people. Rather, his choice is unconditionally grounded in his mercy alone. God has chosen from eternity to extend mercy to those he has chosen and to withhold mercy from those he has not chosen. Confirmed by the Council of Dort. Okay. Limited atonement was the next point. What does that mean? Also called particular redemption. What was Spurgeon? A particular Baptist. What does that mean? What does this mean? It asserts that Jesus' substitutionary atonement was definite and certain in its purpose and in what it accomplished. This implies that only the sins of the elect were atoned for by Jesus' death. Calvinists do not believe, however, that the atonement is limited in its value or power, but rather that the atonement is limited in the sense that it is intended for some and not for all. This is Calvinism. Okay. Next point, irresistible grace. Arminius had said, no, you can resist grace. After all, doesn't the Bible say you always resist the Holy Spirit? Also, efficacious grace asserts that the saving grace of God is effectually applied to those whom he has determined to save and overcome their resistance to obeying the call of the gospel. This means that when God sovereignly purposes to save someone, that individual certainly will be saved. The doctrine holds that this purposeful influence of God's Holy Spirit cannot be resisted. Are you getting this? This is Calvinism. This is the thought process of a vast number of people out there, counted in the millions in the various churches, that believe this. And in order to counter this theology, Arminius was raised up, and he was persecuted, and the Arminians were hounded. And it took something else to bring it to the fore again. And God used Methodism to do that. Now, here's an allegory, a painting of that time, which is rather fascinating. And it's the dispute between the Arminianists and, of course, the Calvinists. And you will see the Arminianists here on the left,

and the Calvinists on the right, and they on the left, the Arminianists, have as their document the Bible and their remonstrance document on the scale. You see that? So there's their document of remonstrance there. But the Calvinists have the Bible, and what is that other thing that's on the scale? The sword. The sword, which means the power of the state. And which side is heavier? This one. So the Calvinists had the state on their side, and therefore the Arminians lost the argument and were hounded and persecuted and treated like everyone else who was trying to find a doctrine, a pearl of truth, to set it in settings of gold. Now, is this an ancient thing that happened in the 1600s? I live in a Calvinist country. I live in South Africa. And the church, the largest church there, and their sister churches, are the Dutch Reformed Church, which is Calvinist. And last year, they had a major dispute as to whether the points of Dort were still acceptable and were to be the heart of the doctrine of the Dutch Reformed Church. Because so many charismatic churches has arisen, and there was confusion. So they had a synod in South Africa, and they decided to absolutely endorse all the points of Dordrecht. So that's the theology that we are confronted with in South Africa. And, of course, in the rest of the Calvinistic world. This is how they think. Now, there are a number of problems here, major problems that have to be addressed. So the 5 points of Arminianism, Article 1, that God, by an eternal, unchangeable purpose in Jesus Christ, his Son, before the foundation of the world, has determined out of the fallen, sinful race of men to save in Christ and for Christ's sake and through Christ those who, through the grace of the Holy Spirit, shall believe on his Son, Jesus, and shall persevere in this faith and obedience of faith through his grace even to the end, and on the other hand to leave the incorrigible and unbelieving in sin and under wrath, and to condemn them as alienated from Christ according to the word of the gospel. He that believeth on the Son has everlasting life, and he that believeth not on the Son shall not see life, but the wrath of God abideth in him, and according to other passages of the scripture also. So they say, Christ died for all. The choice whether you accept it or not lies with you. This is Arminian point number one. Let's go to point two again. That agreeable thereto, Jesus Christ, the Savior of the world, died for all men and for every man, so that he has obtained for them all by his death on the cross redemption and forgiveness of sins. We owe our salvation to Jesus Christ. Article 3, that man has not saving grace of himself, nor of the energy of his free will, inasmuch as he, in the state of apostasy and sin, can of and by himself neither think, will, nor do anything that is truly good, such as having faith eminently is. But that is needful, that he be born again of God in Christ through the Holy Spirit, and renewed in understanding, inclination, or will, and all his powers, in order that he might rightly understand, think, will, etc. So they say, yes, we are depraved, but God nevertheless doesn't override your freedom of choice when it comes to accepting him or not. This grace of God is the beginning, continuance, and accomplishment of a good, even to the extent that the regenerate man himself, without the prevenient or assisting awakening, following, etc., etc. But they claim, this grace is not irresistible. Calvin had said, you cannot resist God's grace. You will be saved if you are elected. They say, you can resist it. Of course you can resist it. And then they quote, it is written concerning many that they resisted the Holy Ghost. So this is not biblical what Calvin is saying, they say. And Article 5, that those who are incorporated into Christ by true faith and have thereby become partakers of his life-giving spirit have full power to strengthen.

sin, the world, and their own flesh, and to win the victory, it being well understood that it is ever through the assisting grace of the Holy Ghost. And Methodism embraced Arminianism and became the champion thereof. Neither shall any man pluck them out of my hand, but whether they are capable through negligence of forsaking it again, and the first beginning of their life in Christ of again returning to the present evil world. You can't choose that. So Arminians taught that Calvinist predestination and unconditional election made God the author of evil. Now, Calvinism has actually two levels of Calvinism. There's high Calvinism and low Calvinism. And the churches are basically split along those two lines. You have different congregations of Calvinism. Now, high Calvinism says that God created Adam to fall. God created Adam to fall so that his grace can be displayed. Who's the author of sin then? Okay. Low Calvinism says, no, God didn't create Adam to fall, but he did fall. But then God chooses whom he will save out of that race, and they will be saved, like it or not. So actually, low Calvinism is not much better when it comes to this than high Calvinism. This is an important debate. It's very important, and we need to understand this debate. Let's just go through some of the Bible verses. Predestination. Is it biblical? Psalms 51 verse 5. Behold, I was brought forth in iniquity, and in sin my mother conceived me. Yes, I have a sinful propensity from birth, even from conception. That's biblical. Surely, Isaiah 48 verse 8, you did not hear, surely you did not know, surely from long ago your ear was not open, for I knew that you would deal very treacherously and was called a transgressor from the womb. Yes, I've been a sinner with an evil propensity from the womb. Isaiah 64 verse 6, but we are all like an unclean thing, and all our righteousness are like filthy rags. We all fade as a leaf, and our iniquities like the wind have taken us away. Romans 3:10, there is none righteous, no, not one. Romans 3:11, there is none who understands, there is none who seeks after God. That's the basis of Calvinism. Do these verses exclude your freedom of choice? That is the question. These verses describe our condition. But what manner of choice do we have? Based on these verses, Calvinism says, therefore, you cannot have a choice. Therefore, God makes a choice for you. Because you are so depraved, you cannot make the choice. You cannot even seek after God. And that is true. God seeks after us. But is there an element of choice? This is the question. They've all turned aside. They've altogether become unprofitable. There is none who does good. No, not one. This is our condition. Romans 8:29, for whom he foreknew, he also predestined to be conformed to the image of his son, that he might be the firstborn amongst many brethren. Calvin says, you see, there's predestination. Romans 8:30, moreover, from whom he predestined, these he also called, and whom he called, these he also justified, and he justified, these he also glorified. Calvin says, see, Bible says exactly what I'm saying. Matthew 25:41, then he will also say to those at his left hand, depart from me, you cursed, into everlasting fire, prepared for the devil and his angels. So who's hellfire prepared for? Not for humanity, according to that text. Ezekiel 3:16. Now it came to pass at the end of 7 days that the word of the Lord came to me, saying, son of man, I've made you a watchman for the house of Israel. Therefore, hear a word of my mouth and give them warning from me. When I say to the wicked, you shall surely die, and you give him no warning,

0: warning, nor speak to warn the wicked from his wicked way to save his life, that same wicked man shall die in his iniquity, but his blood I will require at your hand. Yet if you warn the wicked man and he does not turn from his wickedness nor from his wicked way, he will die in his iniquity, but you have delivered your soul. Again, when a righteous man turns from his righteousness and commits iniquity, and I lay a stumbling block before him, he shall die, because you did not give him warning. He shall die in his sin, and his righteousness, which he has done, shall not be remembered, but the blood I will require at your hand. Must we warn people of wickedness? Yes or no?
1: Yes.
0: Excuse me, what's the point if he's chosen for salvation in any case? Why should I warn anyone if God has already decided who's going to be saved and who's not going to be saved? Why should I worry? There's no point in evangelism if everybody has been predetermined for one or the other. If you warn the righteous man that the righteous should not sin, and he does not sin, he shall surely live because he took warning. Also, you will have delivered your soul. Then the hand of the Lord was upon me there, and he said to me, arise, go out into the plain, and there I shall talk with you. So I arise, and he went, and etc. Then the Spirit entered me and set me on my feet and spoke with me and said, go shut yourself inside your house. And you, O son of man, surely they put ropes on you and bind you with them so you cannot go out amongst them. If you preach that people must change their ways, will they accept you? Did they accept Wesleyanism? Did they accept the Methodists? Did they accept any of the poles of truth? No. I will make your tongue cling to the roof of your mouth so that you shall not be mute and not be one to rebuke them, for they are a rebellious house. But when I speak with you, I will open your mouth and you shall say to them, thus says the Lord, he who hears, let him hear. We have to preach. Why will you die, O house of Israel? Ezekiel 33, therefore, O son of man, say to the house of Israel, thus you say, if our transgressions and our sins lie upon us, we pine away in them. How can we then live? Say, as I live, says the Lord, I have no pleasure in the death of the wicked, but that the wicked turn from his ways and live. Turn from your evil ways. Why would you die, O house of Israel? Does that sound like election to you? Doesn't sound like it to me. Therefore, say to the children of your people, the righteousness of the righteous man shall not deliver him the day of his transgression. As for the wickedness of the wicked, he shall not fall because of it in the day that he turns from his wickedness. Nor shall the righteous be able to live because of his righteousness in the day that he sins. Can you turn from God, yes or no? Absolutely. When I say to the righteous that he shall surely live, but he trusts in his own righteousness and commits iniquity, none of his righteous works shall be remembered. But because of the iniquity that he has committed, he will die. When I say to the wicked, you will surely die, and he turns from his sin and does what is lawful and right, well, then he will live. He will not die. There's no election in that whatsoever. There's a choice. None of his sins that he has committed will be remembered. The soul who sins, he shall die. And these sins are not transferable. When a righteous man turns away from his righteousness and commits iniquity and does according to all the abominations that the wicked man does, shall he live? All the righteousness which he has done shall not be remembered because of the unfaithfulness of which he is guilty and the sin of which he has committed. Because of them he shall die. Not because God determined ahead of time, even before Adam was created, that he was going to fall and sin, so that God can be glorified through his grace. What kind of a character of God is being portrayed in that theology? Because he considered and turned away from all his transgressions which he committed, he will surely live. He will not die. You have a choice. And if it seems evil to you, Joshua, to serve the Lord, what is that word? Choose for yourself this day whom you will serve. Yes, I'm totally depraved. But nevertheless, God honors my choice. He calls me. He invites me. He introduces me to his grace. And once he has done that through

through his spirit, he says to me, do you want it? And I have a choice. I can say, yes, I want it. I can say, I'm weak, help me. Or I can say, no, I don't want it. And I can turn away from it. I have a choice. Why would Elijah say that they should choose between two opinions in 1 Kings 18? Why do you hold between two opinions? If God is God, then do what God says. If you want to follow Baal, then follow him. Surely there's a shift there. If I am lifted up, I will draw some people to myself. Is that true? No. All people to myself. Does that mean they will all accept him? No. And whoever lives and believes in me shall never die. Do you believe this? I am the way, the truth, and the life. No one comes to the Father except through me. I mean, these promises are just amazing. He who believes and is baptized will be saved, but he who does not believe will be condemned. And so we must look at the lifted Savior like Moses lifted up the serpent. So God so loved the world that whosoever believes in him should not perish, but have everlasting life. These things are as clear as crystal, hopefully, to everyone sitting here. But it wasn't clear as crystal to Christianity. They had a totally different view of Christianity. Even the greatest preacher of all time had a different view. So what was John Wesley's view on predestination? All his life, John Wesley stood with the tradition of English Arminianism. But from the early days of the Methodist revival, his position on predestination became a particularly important and divisive issue. Of course, his relationship with George Whitefield was the background of the controversy, since Whitefield was a staunch Calvinist. So this debate was made prominent, and God saw to it that it became prominent. And there were pamphlets and warfare, and they argued on this issue. The history of the controversy, which flared up three times during Wesley's lifetime, is interesting in itself. But in this post, I'm going to not go into all the details. This is what this webpage says. The first key concern had to do with the character of God. It is a mistake to think that Wesley's rejection of unconditional election was rooted in an optimistic view of human nature, as opposed to a more robust Calvinistic understanding of depravity. Wesley agreed with the historic Calvinist position on total depravity. Yes, we are depraved, we are fallen, there's no one that's good. We all agreed on that, said Wesley. That is true. But your arguments based on that are no longer true. So, the fundamental difference between Wesley and his Calvinist opponents really lies more in their respective understanding of the nature of God. Wesley felt that the idea of absolute unconditional predestination by divine decree was inconsistent with God's justice as well as his love and his goodness. So we need to understand this debate. We need to understand what kind of God we are serving. Generally speaking, the Calvinist tradition has seen sovereignty through the model of the ruling monarch and as opposed to the model of the loving parent. And Wesley's second key concern, and this is very important, related to the character of the Christian life. Wesley worried about the pastoral effect of preaching a Calvinist approach to predestination, feeling that it would lead to antinomianism. What does that mean? Well, it means that if you believe in predestination, why should you keep the law? What's the point? Eat, drink, and be merry, because tomorrow you will go to heaven because you have been

thereto or striving to enter thereat. Free grace, it was on the basis of these two areas of concern that Wesley argued. Total depravity is affirmed by Wesley, meaning that the fallen human being is completely helpless and in bondage to sin. And this means, contrary to popular misconception, Wesley does not believe that fallen human beings have any inherent freedom of will in terms of seeking. When we seek God, we are called by God. The atonement is universal in scope. Christ's death was sufficient to attain for all. So he spoke about prevenient grace as universally available. Grace is resistible. So this is Arminianism. And predestination is based on God's foreknowledge, not his will. Those that he predestined means those that he knew would choose on his behalf. So the Methodist Reformed theologians, John Wesley lays down the smackdown on predestination. And this I find rather an interesting statement by Wesley. He wrote, "To defend a devilish doctrine," he called it a devilish doctrine, "like predestination on scriptural grounds was for Wesley an affront to the whole testimony of the Bible. Predestination," he says, "destroys all his attributes at once. It overturns both justice, mercy, and truth. Yea, it represents the most holy God as worse than the devil. But you say you will prove it by scripture. Hold. What will you prove by scripture? That God is worse than the devil? It cannot be. Whatever that scripture proves, it can never prove this. There are many scriptures, the true sense whereof neither you or I shall know till death is swallowed up in victory. But this I know, better it were such say it had no sense at all than to say it had such sense as this," referring to the verses that we discussed. "No scripture can mean that God is not love or that his mercy is not over all his works." He was a profound thinker, Wesley, and his influence spread even into the ranks of the Baptists. So this new theological thinking that had been hounded and persecuted became interwoven into the mainstream. The trouble was that you had some on this side, some on that side. So even today, within the Baptist church, you have both views, either the Calvinistic view or the other view. And sometimes they are so intermingled and partly there and partly not there. I want to discuss one with you just as an example. I found it rather interesting, and particularly because this man was a fundamental Baptist. In other words, he was a staunch fundamentalist Baptist. And he died in 1995, Curtis Hudson, and he wrote this book, "Why I Disagree with All 5 Points of Calvinism." This is now Baptist speaking. And we want to look carefully at what he's saying. So he disputes total inability, unconditional election, limited atonement, irresistible grace, and perseverance of the saints. So let's have a look at what he says. Firstly, what does he say about total inability? By total inability, Calvin meant that a lost sinner cannot come to Jesus and trust him as Savior unless he is foreordained to come to Christ. By total inability, he meant that no man has the ability to come to Christ. And unless God overpowers him and gives him that ability, he will never come to Christ. The Bible teaches total depravity. We saw those texts, from the womb, etc., etc. And I believe in total depravity, but that simply means that there is nothing good in man to earn or deserve salvation. The Bible says in Jeremiah, "The heart is deceitful above all things and desperately wicked." And I can concur with this Baptist. Well, the Bible teaches the depravity of the human race. It nowhere teaches total inability. The Bible never hints that people are lost because they have no ability to come to Christ. The language of Jesus was, now listen to his point, "Ye will not come to me that ye may have life." Notice,
It is not a matter of whether or not you can come to Christ. It is a matter of whether or not you will come to Christ. Has he got a

Point? Absolutely. Okay. So this Baptist and I am on the same wavelength. Jesus looked over Jerusalem and wept and said, "O Jerusalem, Jerusalem, how often would I have gathered thy children together, even as a hen gathers her chickens under her wing, and ye would not." Matthew 23:37. Here again, notice he did not say, "How often would I have gathered you together, but you could not." It's got a point, right? No, he said, "Ye would not." It was not a matter of whether they could. It was a matter of whether they would. If it is true that no person has the ability to come to Christ, then why would Jesus say in John 5:40, "Ye will not come to me"? Why didn't he simply say, "You cannot come to me"? The teaching that men, women, and children are totally unable to come to Christ and trust in him as Savior is not a scriptural doctrine. This teaching of Calvinism would put people in hell, no matter what age they were, because of a choice that God made. Now, it gets even worse. Calvinism teaches that because of total depravity, God makes the choice for you that we have discussed. But now, listen to this rationale. If God chooses that you should be lost, God is not being unjust. Because after all, you're a sinner from birth. So you deserve what's coming to you. Hell. You're going to get it. And God is not unjust by throwing you into hell because that's what you deserve. So now, the justified, the chosen are in heaven and the others are in hell. Remember, High Calvinism says God ordained Adam to fall so that this difference can be made prominent. So now you have the saved up there, the lost down here, howling. And by the contrast between the damned and the saved, the glorified are so much more glorified. If this contrast didn't exist, you wouldn't even know how happy you are. Now, excuse me, what if one of my children in that kind of theology happened to fall on the wrong side of the choice and was down there roasting in hell for all eternity to make my glorification, who has been elected, so much greater? How happy would I be in heaven for all eternity? It would be the most miserable state that I could possibly imagine. It would make God a monster, because he never even got

is absolutely right in its argument. It says you would not. The language is not scriptural. If it is true that a person has the ability to come to Christ, then why would Jesus say, "Ye will not come to me"? Why didn't he just say, "You cannot come to me. I've chosen that you go to hell"? Unconditional election. By unconditional election, Calvin meant that some are elected to heaven while others are elected to hell, and that this election is unconditional. It is wholly in God's part and without condition. By unconditional election, Calvin meant that God had already decided who will be saved and who will be lost, and the individual has absolutely nothing to do with it. He can only hope that God has elected him for heaven and not for hell. This teaching so obviously disagrees with the oft-repeated invitation in the Bible to sinners to come to Christ and be saved that some readers will think that I've overstated the doctrine, so I will quote John Calvin in his Institutes. This is Calvin. "Not all men are created with similar destiny, but eternal life is foreordained for some and eternal damnation for others. Every man, therefore, being created for one or the other of these ends, we say is predestined either to life or to death." It's clear. It's what Calvin taught. Clear. That's what Spurgeon believed. I have often said, did it ever occur to you that nothing ever occurred to God? God in his foreknowledge knows who will trust Jesus Christ, and he has predestined to see that they are justified and glorified. He will keep all those who trust in him and see that they are glorified, but the doctrine that God elected some men to hell, that they were born to be damned by God's own choice, is a radical heresy not taught anywhere in the Bible. Nowhere does the Bible teach that God wills for some to go to heaven and wills others to go to hell. No, the Bible teaches that God would have all men to be saved. 2 Peter said he is not willing that any should perish, that all should come to repentance. And Timothy says, who will have all men to be saved and to come unto the knowledge of the truth? So this debate was absolutely essential in Christian soteriology. Does God really predestine some people to be saved and others to go to hell so that they have no free choice? Absolutely not. Nobody is predestined to be saved except as he chooses of his own free will to come to Christ and to trust him for salvation. Limited atonement. By limited atonement, Calvin meant that Christ died only for the elect, for those he planned and ordained to go to heaven. He did not die for those he planned and ordained to go to hell. Again, I say such language is not in the Bible, and the doctrine wholly contradicts many plain scriptures. For instance, the Bible says, he is the propitiation for our sins, and not for ours only, but for the sins of the whole world. It's not biblical. How did they come up with this doctrine? I'll tell you another secret. If you have this doctrine in your head, like in Southern Africa, where the people are Calvinistic, then the idea will surely sooner or later come into your mind, what criterion would God use to choose who is saved and who is lost? On what basis is he going to make the choice? Is he going to say, eeny, meeny, miny, mo? Or is there another criterion? Is it perhaps possible that he chooses by race? And therefore, my race is predestined to salvation, and the other is predestined to hell. Well, how would that predispose me to treat those that I believe, on the basis of such criteria, are chosen to go to hell? Not good. Not good at all. Now, in case you're thinking that I am only picking on apartheid in South Africa, which to a large degree was based on such theological thinking on the basis of Calvinism, I will have you know that other races in Africa of different color have the same theology that only black people go to heaven as opposed to white people. So this theology cuts both ways. And if you believe that you are predestined to be saved on the basis of your race, well then, God help us in terms of racism in the world.

shall not be so amongst you. Amongst God's people, there should be no distinction, because all who are in Christ are brethren. That's the way and the only way that can be. But this is where this thing leads to. This is what the end result is. No man will ever look at Jesus Christ and say, you didn't want to be my Savior. It won't happen. So far, he says the atonement is not limited. It is universal. And he quotes Romans, but where sin abounded, grace abounded much more. All we like sheep have gone astray, but the Lord has laid on him the iniquity of us all. It's not biblical. We don't have to read it all. But now, let's see how my Baptist friend fares with point number four. The fourth point of Calvinism is irresistible grace. By irresistible grace, John Calvin meant that God simply forces people to be saved. God elected some to be saved, and he let Jesus Christ die for that elect group. And now, by irresistible grace, he forces those he elected and those Jesus Christ to be saved. The truth of the matter is there's no such thing as irresistible grace. Nowhere in the Bible does the word irresistible appear before the word grace. That terminology is simply not in the Bible. Okay. I still agree with him. Does the Bible say anything about irresistible grace? Absolutely not. The scriptures show that men do resist and reject the Holy Spirit. And then he quotes a number of verses. And he talks about, I've called and you have refused. I've stretched out my hand and no man regarded. There's no such thing as irresistible grace. He cites Jerusalem, Jerusalem, which we've already discussed. I would, but you would not. All of these verses. It's not biblical. Now the problem. Number five. Perseverance of the saints. What does my Baptist friend say? The Bible teaches, and I believe, in the eternal security of the born-again believer. The man who has trusted Jesus Christ has everlasting life and will never perish, but the eternal security of the believer does not depend on his perseverance. I do not know a single Bible verse that says anything about the saints persevering, but there are several Bible verses that mention the fact that the saints have been preserved. Perseverance is one thing, preservation is another. No, the saints do not persevere, they are preserved. The Bible states in Jude, the servants of Jesus Christ and brother of James, to them that are sanctified by God the Father and preserved in Jesus Christ, 1 Thessalonians says, and the very God of peace sanctify you wholly, and I pray God, your whole spirit and soul and body be preserved blameless unto the coming of the Lord. So the Bible makes it plain that the believer is kept. He does not keep himself. To the inheritance incorruptible and undefiled, and he quotes this verse, who are kept by the power of God. My sheep hear my voice, they follow me. There's a belief that if one does not teach universal salvation, he must either be a Calvinist or an Arminianist. There are really only three systems which claim to set you free. And then he talks about universalism, Arminianism, and Calvinism. So, on point number five, he says, if you make a choice, God will preserve you, and you will be saved. What is that? Once saved, always saved. Is that biblical? He was doing so well. My Baptist friend was doing so well. But then he slipped. He slipped on the final banana peel. And he got stuck. So, you know, if you want to have the truth, you better go all the way. You can't go halfway. Let's just make sure. So, false prophets and teachers. Let's have a look. 2 Peter 2 verse 1. But there were false prophets also amongst the people, even as there will be false teachers amongst you, who privily shall bring in damnable heresies, even denying the Lord who bought them, and bring them upon them swift destruction. 2 Peter 2:19. While they promise them liberty, they themselves are the servants of corruption. For of whom a man is overcome, of the same he is brought into bondage. For if, now notice carefully, after they have escaped the pollution of the world

through the knowledge of the Lord Jesus Christ. What is he talking about? What kind of people? People that have made a choice to follow Jesus, right? What did our Baptist friends say will happen to them? They'll be preserved. Once saved, always saved. But listen to what Peter says. If they are again entangled therein and overcome, the latter end is worse for them than the beginning. For it had been better for them not to have known the way of righteousness than after they have known it to turn from the holy commandment delivered unto them. Can they turn from it according to this verse, yes or no? Yes, our Baptist friend is not right. He's not right. But it happened unto them according to the true proverb, the dog is turned to his own vomit again and the sow that was washed to her wallowing in the mire. I can turn away. I can lose my salvation by my choice. So the Bible says, strive to enter in at the straight gate, for many, I say to you, will seek to enter in and shall not be able. So this was the great debate that was put out there in the world, and it affected the character of God. And it had to be of such a nature that it permeated through all of Christianity. Now, in Europe, it lost its foothold. It was hounded. But in the United States, it grew. And you see, some of them, like the Baptists, accepted it and almost embraced all of it. Wesley embraced it, accepted all of it. He even included sanctification and saying that the body is the temple of the Holy Spirit. We must have, must take care of our bodies. We should abstain from things that are harmful to the body. This was the milieu and the thinking of the time when the great awakening was to take place. And it could only happen in the United States of America. Now, here's my question. Does God want all of these ideas mingled with error to remain in the various denominations? Or does he want to gather the pearls of truth into one coherent system or body? That is the question we have to ask ourselves. 1 John 4:16, and we have known and believed the love that God has to us. God is love, and he that dwelleth in love dwelleth in God, and God in him. The banishment of Satan from heaven, this is Spirit of Prophecy, volume 4, God declared his justice and maintained the honor of his throne. But when man had sinned through yielding to the deceptions of this apostate spirit, God gave an evidence of his love by yielding up his only begotten Son to die for the falling race. In the atonement, the character of God stands revealed. The mighty argument of the cross demonstrates to the whole universe that God was in no wise responsible for the course of sin that Lucifer had chosen. That it was no arbitrary withdrawal of divine grace, no deficiency in the divine government, which inspired in him the spirit of rebellion. God is not to blame. This is the message that must go out to the world. Why was I an atheist most of my life? Why was I an atheist? Because of a wrong theology being rammed down my throat about the character of God. I hated him with a passion. And he was hate worthy as I understood him to be. He was a monster worse than the devil, just as Wesley had said he was going to be or was. But that's not the God of the Bible. And who's going to set the record straight? Because in my country, in South Africa, they have that same terrible image of God to this very day. In how many denominations in this country and in the Americas in general do they have this concept of God? What about the poor Catholic countries where God will roast you forever and ever in hell for a simple transgression of a child? And even if you are saved and forgiven by the grace of a priest, you will roast in purgatory for a couple of millennia for a few years of life on this planet.
What a distorted picture of God. Who's going to set

the record straight. It will not be that way when the great controversy will come to an end. Then, with the plan of redemption having been completed, the character of God stands clearly revealed to all created intelligences. The principles of his law are seen to be perfect and unchangeable. Sin has revealed its nature. Satan, his character, the extermination of sin will prove God's love and establish his honor before the universe. 1 John 4:16, and we have known and believed the love that God has to us. God is love, and he that dwells in love dwells in God and God in him. This is my God. And I want to appeal to the entire Christian world to listen to the arguments which God has placed in your midst, not by Seventh-day Adventists only, but the Methodists were used to tell mankind that they have to conform to the will of God and to come back into harmony with his will. And that God is love and he does not want anyone to be lost. But there were some messages that had not yet been discovered in the world. There were some issues that had to be clarified. How does this work? How does God operate? How does his intercession work? None of this was known, but the climate was now ready for the gathering. And in the next lecture, we will see how God did that. And when that final gathering has taken place, how that information and that group with that message will meet the same opposition that all those individuals through the ages experienced, and all that persecution, collective persecution of all the ages will come down on God's lost people. And if we are faithful, then we will see that God will vindicate his character in his people, and he will come with the clouds of heaven and he will take his redeemed home. But they will have to come from the east, they will have to come from the west, and they will have to say, show us Jesus. May God help us to have a right understanding of the character of God. Amen.

Welcome back to How to Country. My name is Timon, and today I'm gonna show you guys how we're harvesting our potatoes with our brand new machine today. It's been cooling down, we had a few frosts, it's the end of the September here, and the fall is coming, it's getting colder, a lot of things have killed off with the frost, and we're about ready to take out potatoes from our field here. So come along and have a look how we do it. So here I'm going to show you our single row potato harvester. It's one that takes the potatoes out of the ground with a nice blade, and then they come up here, and then there's two little sifters that are shaking back and forth. They're hung up.

here, and they're shaking the potatoes out, and the dirt falls through, and the potatoes just ride out, and then they're put down alongside a nice little row, and all the potatoes fall out, and it's pretty clean. Potatoes come out just about like this. If the soil is dry enough, they come out really nice. So I'll just give you a few pointers on what things you can do to adjust this machine to work well behind your tractor and in your soil conditions. There's a few things that are really handy on this machine. First of all, we have coulters on the front here that are like sharp metal blades, and they ride along on each side of the row. So if there's any weeds or potato greens hanging down, it'll cut these so it doesn't plug up in the machine. And those are adjustable in depth so that you can go deeper or more shallow depending on your crop and your soil. So as the potatoes come out here, depending on the soil conditions and if you're on a slope, on a hill, you want to adjust your top link so that this machine has a slightly forward-leaning angle, but not too much. That way these don't touch the ground, and as they move, they slowly bring the potatoes out and they ride out.

That's just about it. There's a few points that need to be greased once in a while. Other than that, the machine should be pretty maintenance free, and I'm really excited to show you how we're gonna use it in the field. So let's go and have a look at that.

So this is what it looks like when they come out of the ground. We did a couple meters here and it seems to work really well. I think one of the key things that will be helpful in your success to harvest potatoes is to make sure that the soil is as dry as possible. That'll really help for the potatoes to clean up and to come and separate out of the soil well. And if your greens haven't killed with the frost yet, it might be a good idea to mow them off a few days before so they can kind of dry and die down, so they don't plug you up as much, and then you should be able to harvest a good crop of potatoes. So there's a few things that you need to do to prepare the ground. Obviously, we till the ground. We also have a stone crusher we went through, so we have no big rocks in the field. And then early in the spring, as soon as the big frosts are over and the soil dries up a bit, we went ahead and we planted our potatoes. Now, how does that work? You have potatoes, maybe this size is probably big enough already. They don't need to be very big. So we planted potatoes this size, and we have a little machine, but you can do this at home by hand. You make a nice little line, and you put these potatoes in the ground. Give them about a foot space, and put them in the ground, just like so. And then you bury them. And then, as the potatoes start growing in the spring, the little plants will pop out. And so we have a machine, but you can do this by hand. You'll hill the potatoes up, and the plants keep growing out, and you hill them up again. And we do this a few times to get the potato plant deeper in the ground, but also to kill all the weeds along and cultivate it so it stays clean. And as time progresses, the potato plants will grow maybe this big, even bigger. Midsummer, they'll start flowering, and they'll mature. And eventually in the fall, they will dry down or the frost will kill them off. Ours have been touched by the frost, but some leaves still survive. And then when the plants are pretty much just about dead, you can go ahead and you can start digging your potatoes out. And you will find some nice potatoes. I mean, this year we had a good summer. We irrigated well and it was hot and we got potatoes like really nice. Now for us, we have quite a bit of potato crop this year. So we got a little one row, single row harvester, and it takes them out one row at a time, puts them to the side. So we can do one row and go back and lay out the next row, let them dry a bit, and then we pick them up. Now I'm gonna show you what happens after we pick them up.

So now, as we pick them up, we sort them. If they're sellable size and not damaged, the potatoes will go in this bin, and then this bin we'll put into our root cellar to storage. Now, we do have customers set up already, so some of those will go straight to our customers where we can retail them or deliver them to where they ordered them. These bins can be really handy because you can pick them up with the tractor or the forklift. You can move them around, stack them up many high, and they have slots on the side, so it gives some airflow, and that will really help for the potatoes to store right through the winter in our root cellar. If there's potatoes that are damaged, it's best to not put them with these that are storing and use them first. And then also the very small ones that will be used for seed next year, we separate them right away so that we can keep the seed out of the way.

from what we're selling, and then that's going to be ready for next year. So there's one more thing that I thought I should mention to you guys before we wrap this video up, and this is your potatoes grow in the ground, and there is a lot of darkness. There's no sun in the ground, okay? But if they come to the light, it only takes a few days for them to start turning green. Now, when the potatoes start turning green, it's not ideal to eat them anymore. You can still keep these for seed potatoes next year, but it's ideal not to use them for eating anymore. So it's very good if you can make a plan to harvest your potatoes. If they dry out a little bit outside for a day, that's fine. But then you want to bring them into a dark room. We bring them in a root cellar. There's no light, no windows. And if you keep them completely dark, they will last you for months. Given that it's cool, obviously, but light on them is very, very bad, because within a few days they'll turn green and then you can't eat them anymore. Okay, thanks guys for watching. If you like what you saw today, please press like, share, and subscribe to our channel, and I hope to see you in the next video. Thanks for watching.

In our last segment, we looked at seven evidences for the Bible's trustworthiness and seven external evidences that we can have assurance that the Bible has credibility and that we can trust it. And one of those evidences that we took a look at was archaeology. And I just gave you a few brief points about archaeology, but this presentation, we're going to look at several points of archaeology, some of the greatest biblical archaeological finds in modern times. We're going to see just how amazing some of these finds have been, and that they give the trustworthiness that we need to say that the Bible has historical accuracy. So that's going to be our title during this segment is The Evidence Speaks. So we're going to just bow our heads one more time. I'm going to kneel. We're just going to ask God's blessing to be with us. Father in heaven, we thank you so much for the evidence that you give us for our faith. We ask that you draw near to us once again, that you speak to our hearts and our minds, that you can give us these wonderful, this wonderful information that increases our faith and confirms the truthfulness of Scripture. And so we ask for your blessing, and we come in Jesus' name. Amen. We asked the question in our previous segment, what does the Bible claim about itself? And we saw that in the Bible, 2 Timothy chapter 3, verse 16, the Bible makes the claim that how much Scripture is given by inspiration of God. All Scripture is given by inspiration of God. We also saw that Jesus made the claim, I am the Son of God. And so these are some mighty bold claims that the Bible makes and that Jesus made about himself. And we asked ourselves the question, where is the evidence? And we looked at all of those things from external evidence to give us answers to that. And so one of the first things that we saw was what, everyone? Prophecy. Prophecy for me and for many is one of the most powerful ways that we can know and believe that the Bible is inspired by God, because God tells us that He knew things. Do I declare, before they spring forth, I tell you of them, Isaiah 42:8-9. And then in Isaiah 46, verse 10, he says that there is none like me. He declares the end from the beginning and from the ancient times things that are not yet done. And so God has the ability to tell the future. And indeed, we saw that very powerful in the last segment. Then we looked at archaeology very briefly, but that's the main thrust of our lecture today. And we saw that from Genesis to Revelation, there is not a single book in the Bible that cannot draw support from biblical archaeology. It's amazing, friends, that there is biblical archaeological evidence for every single book throughout Scripture from Genesis to Revelation. And we saw that archaeology doesn't necessarily prove that the Bible is true or the inspired Word of God, but what it does do is it proves its historical accuracy. And it's very important that we understand that. And it gives the Bible tangible credibility as a historical source. You know, what's very interesting that I find is that many pieces of literature, there are certain tests that they have to go through, ancient pieces of literature, to determine whether or not they are trustworthy or they are credible. And so they run them through these things, and they'll either be rejected or accepted based upon if they pass the test. But the Bible actually passes every single test of accuracy and credibility, and yet there are many today that still reject it. It kind of baffles me that that's the case, but it surely does. Well, we also saw, as I mentioned, every book can be supported. Secondly, there has never been an artifact recovered or discovered that disproves any part of the biblical account. Very interesting. And then thirdly, every biblical archaeological find has always supported biblical accounts and accuracy. And so these are some amazing facts that many people are not even very familiar with. Now, what I'm going to share with you in the next two presentations are actually some of those discoveries, some of the most amazing discoveries in archaeology today. And what we're going to actually find at the end is that they all have something significant that ties them together prophetically. And you're going to see that to be true at the very, very end. Very, very powerful
And we'll get to that in our next segment. But the first one that I want to share with you is the city of Ebla, which was discovered in the 1970s. And this is the, we're going to do five this time and then several in the next segment. And the city of Ebla, discovered in the 1970s, it was actually in northern Syria that it was discovered. Now, some of the significance of the city of Ebla is that there were these clay tablets, and it was in ancient times it was common that they would write history and different facts about the culture on these clay tablets. And in the city of Ebla, 15,000 clay tablets were uncovered dating all the way back to the year 2300 BC. That's before Christ, 2,000 years before Christ. And it was once, the city of Ebla was a great empire of the Near Eastern culture. Its existence actually coincides with the time of the biblical patriarchs. Very fascinating. The times of Abraham and et cetera, it coincides with those times. And these tablets provide an abundance of information on biblical place names. And so what that means is, the significance is, that they describe many of the cities that were once thought by skeptics to be not even true or not even there. So these tablets describe some of the cities. One example is Sodom and Gomorrah, previously thought by scientists to be mythical cities. Very interesting. Many other names are mentioned in these tablets, these 15,000 clay tablets, such as Hazar, Megiddo, Lachish, Dor, Gaza, Joppa, Damascus, and others that are found in the Bible. And so many skeptics said, well, these places never really existed, because the only place that we find them is where? In the Bible. But as they found these clay tablets outside of Scripture in an empire that wasn't a biblical or a Jewish culture, they found that these names were actually recorded the same as they were in the Bible. Very, very interesting. One of the more recently excavated clay tablets, some of the more recent ones, have found to describe names such as Esau, David, Saul, and Ishmael. We can't make the claim that these are the same ones, but it still uses the names. Another tablet describes the city of Jerusalem, which is described as Jerusalem. Very interesting. So these clay tablets give us evidence that the places and many of the people that existed in the Bible really existed. Very interesting. The second most, or another significant one,

on was what we know as the Hittite nation. Now, the Bible actually mentions the Hittites 47 times in the Bible. But for a long time, skeptics said this empire, this Hittite nation, never actually existed because there were no records of it anywhere outside of the Old Testament. And so for a long time, people thought, oh, this Hittite nation that the Bible mentions over and over and over again, it never existed. It's just a fantasy. It's just a mythical city. It's just like all the other fables that the Bible makes up. But was something happened very interesting. In the year 1906... the capital city of the Hittites and 1,200 years of records through clay tablets were discovered in Turkey. Very interesting, friends. So for many decades and centuries, people claim all the Hittite nation never existed. It's just made up stuff in the Bible. But then the whole capital city, 1,200 years of records, were finally dug up. Very interesting. What do you think this mouth of the skeptic did? It had to close, right? Now, the Hittites ruled in the area of modern Turkey, and they existed from about the 1300 to 1700s B.C., not A.D., but B.C., before Christ. Here is a picture of the great temple of Hattusha in the capital city. This is some of the remains there of the great temple. Here is the Hattusha Lion Gate entrance, which is, one of the main entrances there, and it had lions on each side, and those you see very clearly have been discovered. Here is a relief carving of the god Saruma in Hattusha, which is very clearly still preserved, and they found this as one of the gods that were worshipped there. Here is a tunnel that went underneath part of the city. You know, many of these ancient cities would have these underground tunnels that would provide an escape if they were attacked or whatever. And here one of those tunnels was discovered. Very, very amazing. Now, friends, one of the other things that were found was what was called the Sumerian King's List, which was a tablet found that records kings which actually reigned for very long periods of time. Very interesting. The tablet also records a great flood. Now, I'm talking about long periods of time. I'm not talking about 20 years. I'm talking like hundreds, you understand? The tablet also records a great flood which took place in which there was a break during a break of time where no kings would actually rule. Very interesting. Then after that, the record of the king's reign became much shorter. And this coincides with the biblical account of the flood in which man lived for very long periods of time. Then after the flood, his lifespan was what? It was shortened, right? Very interesting. The Sumerian King's List, which was also discovered. There was another king, his name was Sargon, who was thought to be a mythical person. They thought, he was made up just in the Bible. Nobody knows who he was. But among the Hittite ruins, his palace was discovered. And on the walls of the palace was recorded the capture of Ashdod, which was actually described in the book of Isaiah chapter 20. Very interesting. They found this record of his capture of this city of Ashdod, which is described in Isaiah chapter 20. For many years, skeptics thought that it never actually happened, but then they found it in the book of Isaiah chapter 20. Pretty amazing archaeological discovery. How many of you would agree? Confirms that these things that the Bible said happened actually happened. Very wonderful. One of the third things is great discoveries has been the location of what they believe is the location of Sodom and Gomorrah. And this time was, or this place, these two cities were thought to be a myth, but then they believe that they have found the very geographical location where the Bible actually mentions them. Here's from the Baker Encyclopedia of Christian Apologetics. Notice what it says. It says, there is even evidence that the layers of sedimentary rock were molded together by intense heat, and evidence of burning has been found on Mount Sodom. Very interesting.
evidence that the rock was molded together by intense heat. Now, how many of you would agree that there was intense heat when God brought fire down?

to destroy Sodom and Gomorrah. Here's Dr. Stephen Collins, a picture of him beside some of the area which they believe is the area of Sodom and Gomorrah. Here's another spot. They found many pits, sulfur pits, which is what was used. The Bible described the fire and brimstone would have likely been sulfur as well. And Sodom and Gomorrah are also mentioned in Genesis chapter 13 as two of the five cities of the plain. And the other cities are Admah, Zeboiim, and Zoar, or which was also called Bela. These five cities were confirmed in the Ebla tablets as existing near the Jordan River in southern Canaan. Very interesting, friends. So the other cities that accompanied Sodom and Gomorrah, these were also named in the Ebla tablets that we talked about under number one. Very, very incredible. Number four, Luke as a historian. You know, for many years, scholars attacked Luke as an inaccurate historian. They said all the things that Luke told us never really actually ever happened. And we're going to find here that this is not the case at all. But archaeologists have actually identified most of the cities that Luke mentioned in the book of Acts. And so when he first wrote this, years later, scholars said, well, we can't really find any record of these places that he lists, so maybe he was either inaccurate or didn't really know what he was talking about, or maybe this thing never actually existed and somebody was just making up a bunch of stuff. But since that time, archaeologists, as they've done their excavations, have found most of the cities and places and people that he spoke about. The Baker Encyclopedia of Christian Apologetics makes the statement that in all, Luke names 32 countries, 54 cities, and 9 islands without an error. Can you say amen to that? So, once thought as being inaccurate, All of Luke's listings in the book of Acts as a historian have been found to be what? They've been found to be true. Very interesting. So here's a very interesting statement. The Acts of the Apostles is now generally agreed in scholarly circles to be the work of Luke, to belong to the first century, and to involve the labors of a careful historian who is substantially accurate in his use of sources. That's from Merrill Unger, Archaeology, his book Archaeology in the New Testament. So make no mistake, friends, now Luke has to be identified as a true historian. A.N. Sherwin wrote this. He says, for Acts, the confirmation of historicity is overwhelming. Any attempt to reject its basic historicity must now appear what? Absurd. Roman historians have long taken it for granted. Isn't this interesting? That what he's saying is, for anybody to make the claim that Luke was not really accurate, it's an absurd assumption. And so every time somebody says this didn't happen or that didn't happen or the Bible didn't really say this or the Bible really didn't say that, it's ended up proving to be what, friends? It ends up proving to be true. Another one of my favorites, is the city of Jericho. How many of you know the story of the city of Jericho in the Bible? We know the story of Jericho. The children of Israel marched around every day for 6 days, one time, and then they'd go back to their camp, and then the next day they'd come out again and again. Then on the last day, they marched around how many times? 7 times, and then the walls came tumbling down. There's little kids' songs written about it, and etc. And so for a long time, people said, oh man, what an absolutely ridiculous story that this really could have never taken place. But in between 1930 and 1936, a gentleman named John Garstang, archaeologist, actually discovered the city of Jericho and found all the evidence that was needed to confirm that not only did Jericho exist, but the account of how the city fell followed exactly the way that the Bible said it happened. Very interesting. Notice what he writes in his book, The Foundation of Bible History. He talks about the archaeological evidence. He says, as to the main fact, then, there remains no doubt this walls fell how?

outward so completely that the attackers would be able to clamber up over their ruins and into the city. Why is this so unusual, he asked? Because the walls of cities do not fall how? Outward. They fall inward. He says, and yet in Joshua 6:20 we read, the walls fell down flat. Then the people went up into the city, every man straight before him, and they took the city. And he makes the statement again, the walls were made to fall outward. But in the case of Jericho, they fell outward in such a way that the children of Israel could clamber up. Why? Because God said that the wall and the city would fall in a way that they could get up there. Here is a picture of some of the remains of the city of Jericho that have been unearthed and uncovered. And some of the other significant findings about the city of Jericho, very amazing, very significant. Number one, the city was strongly fortified. The Bible makes that statement, and as they uncovered the archaeological evidence, they confirmed that that was so. Secondly, the attack occurred just after harvest time in the late spring. They found that to be accurate as well. In the book of Joshua, it gives that description. The archaeological evidence supported it. Thirdly, the inhabitants had no opportunity to flee with their food sheds. How do they know that? Because they found the food sheds still there. They would oftentimes have a portable thing that they take with them when they go on long journeys or when they were fleeing, and all those food sheds remained and were still there. Fourthly, the siege was short. Fifthly, the walls were leveled and fell outward flat. Sixthly, the city was not plundered. They found everything still there. And seventh, the city was burned. And almost all the stuff that they found was burnt, just like the Bible said that it was. Now, later, after John Garstang, a lady named Kathleen Kenyon came along, and she also did some research on the Jericho site. And notice what she records. She says the destruction was complete. Walls and floors were blackened or reddened by fire, and every room was filled with fallen bricks, timbers, and household utensils. In most rooms, the fallen debris was heavily what? Burnt. Very interesting. Because the instruction that God gave Israel is when the city comes down, you go up into it, and what did he tell them? Did he tell them to take all the gold and all the silver for themselves? Nope. He said, you what? You leave it alone, and you set the city on fire. That's what the biblical instruction was from God to the children of Israel. And when they came and dug this thing up thousands of years later, they found everything archaeologically the same as the account given in Scripture. Very interesting. Everything was still there, and the city was burned, and et cetera, et cetera. Isn't it beautiful, friends? Isn't it powerful that archaeology confirms the biblical account? Here's a picture of one of the Neolithic towers in Jericho. It was destroyed and also discovered by Kathleen Kenyon. And here's some pictures of some jars, some grain jars that were full of grain, yet broken and burned inside Jericho, which supports the biblical account found by both Garstang and Kenyon. So they found dozens and dozens and dozens of these jars that were smashed and broken, but they still had the grain in them, which means that they never got used. They were destroyed. They were attacked, just like the Bible speaks about. Dr. Bryant Wood, who he's the director of Associates of Biblical Research and Experts in Archaeology on the city of Jericho, he makes this statement, very powerful. The evidence is already...

Scriptures speak the truth. In many instances, the Scriptures even reflect firsthand knowledge of the times and customs it describes. Isn't that interesting? Now watch this. This is even better. While we have doubted the accuracy of the Bible, time and continued research have consistently demonstrated that the Word of God is better informed than what? Its critics. Isn't that interesting? So many people have criticized the Bible and made attacks, but as time passes, the evidence again and again comes in that the Bible was correct and the skeptic was wrong. The Bible, he says, is more informed than many of its critics. But in fact, while thousands of finds from the ancient world support in broad outline and often in detail the biblical picture, not one incontrovertible find has ever contradicted the Bible. So what we find is that the Bible is often more informed than its critics. Time and time again, the Bible's accuracy has been proven given enough time. Pretty amazing, pretty impressive stuff. Very, very powerful. And it gives us confidence that we can trust this book as truly a book of historical credibility. It's amazing, friends. It's wonderful. Jesus makes this statement in Luke chapter 19, verse 40. He says, "I tell you," Jesus replied, "if my disciples keep quiet, the very stones will cry out." That's an amazing statement made by Jesus. Now, I don't know if he meant that to be archaeological evidence or not. I can't make that claim, but it is a very interesting, unique statement for Jesus to make. And indeed, today, in these times that we live, the stones are crying out that the Bible gives accuracy and it gives historically, and it can be trusted as a book of credibility. And then prophecy gives us the encouragement and the understanding that the Bible really is the inspired Word of God. Once again, C.S. Lewis made the statement, "A man who was merely a man and said the sort of things that Jesus said would not be merely a great moral teacher. He would either be a lunatic on the level with a man who says he is a poached egg, or else he would be the devil of hell. You must make your choice. Either this man was and is the Son of God, or else a madman or something worse. You can shut him up for a fool, you can spit on him and kill him as a demon, or you can fall at his feet and call him Lord and God. But let us not come with any patronizing nonsense about his being only a great human teacher. He has not left that open to us. He did not intend to." Friends, we have to decide if Jesus is really the Son of God or he's not. He's not just a good moral man. He never gave us that option. And friends, the evidence is stacking up. It stacks up again and again and again that he really is who he claimed to be. A powerful, powerful thing that when this becomes real in our lives. Today, friends, Jesus is the Son of God, I believe today. No moral teacher can offer you power to follow his teachings except Jesus. No moral teacher can give you strength to overcome the things that seem to dominate and destroy our lives unless he is divine. Today, Jesus has the power to give us victory over the most terrible things in our lives. Buddha will offer us enlightenment. Confucius will offer us wisdom. Muhammad would offer us a way of life. But only Jesus can offer us eternal life. Friends, today, if we miss it, in the end, we have lost everything to gain the nothing we thought was everything. Have you put your trust in Christ today? Have you put your trust in him? In part two, we're going to see the several more of these amazing archaeological discoveries that gives us that confidence we need to trust the Bible and to put our faith in Jesus Christ. Would you put your faith in him today? Would you give him your heart? Would you give him your life today?
Let's bow our heads for prayer. Father in heaven, we thank you so much for this wonderful truth that you give us, these facts of history, these facts of archaeology, of prophecy, and many other things that we see today that give us evidence that we can trust and believe in you. We ask you to draw our hearts closer to you.

As we continue to study these things, as we continue to see the evidence more and more every day, confirming the truth of your sacred scripture, we thank you for your blessing, and we come in Jesus' name. Amen.

What shall we then say to these things? If God be for us, who can be against us? He that spared not his own Son, but delivered him up for us all, how shall he not with him also freely give us all things?

Before I start, I'd like to just have another word of prayer. So we could all bow our heads. Dear Heavenly Father, I just ask that you send your Holy Spirit to be with us here in this place. I ask that you send an extra legion of angels to encamp around this little room here in this small company that is gathered here in your name, and protect us. Open our minds and our hearts to what it is you have to say to us. And thank you so much for your love and the gift that you've given us in your Son. In Jesus' name, amen. Have no fellowship with the unfruitful works of darkness, but rather expose them. And we kind of saw that as like, expose, you know, what's going on over here. You got to put on the armor of God so that we can battle against Satan. But my brother and I, we've learned some things. We've had the privilege to work with a minister by the name of Bill Liversidge, who reminded us that the armor of God is not to do battle against Satan with. Have you ever heard that before? That's kind of interesting, huh? Because remember, the battle's already been won. So what then is the armor of God? Each piece is a representation of what?

It's the gospel. It's the message of Christ, right? The sword. The word. So as we look, we are going to look at some tactics of the enemy who comes against us. So just remember that it's by looking at the gospel, it's by knowing the gospel that we can see the counterfeits. My brother and I, we grew up in the church. Brandon, we all grew up in the church, and we all left. And we were gone for a good 10 years. And what brought us back was the truth of the gospel is what spoke to our hearts and brought us back into a relationship with God. Does anyone here know of anyone who is struggling with sorcery or who knows a sorcerer? Not one, but a couple. What kind of things come to mind when you hear the word sorcery? Witchcraft. Harry Potter, right? So, and these are forms of sorcery. Yes, indeed they are. These are the mainstream things. You know, Disney is one of the biggest propagators of supernatural material out there. And look at the target audience there. The super young. If you have your Bibles and you'd like to turn it to Revelation 18:23... Bible says here that, and the light of the candle shall shine no more at all in thee, and the voice of the bridegroom and of the bride shall be heard no more at all in thee. For thy merchants were the great men of the earth. For by thy sorceries were all nations deceived. How many were deceived? All. So, let's look at this word sorcery here. If you look it up in the Strong's Concordance, the original root Greek word was pharmakia. What's that word sound like? Pharmacy. It's where we get our word pharmacy. The use or administering of drugs, poisoning, sorcery, magical arts, often found in connection with idolatry and fostered by it. So you could kind of wrap all those definitions up into one definition, and Ivor Myers is another guy who spoke truth into Scots in my heart, and his definition, as he combines all these things, is anything that medicates our minds that causes us to not follow the will of God. We could consider that sorcery. Okay? Because remember, this is a battle for your mind. So let's look at the mind just for a moment. This is a very simplistic model. We have this portion of our brain that is dedicated to what they call the frontal lobe. 30% of your brain is frontal lobe. This is the seat, this is your command center. It's the seat of your spirituality, your morality, and your will. This is that God-given power of choice that He's given to each of us. It's what sets us apart from the animal kingdom, this large portion of our brain being dedicated to the frontal lobe. For instance, a dog, his frontal lobe is about 7%, whereas a cat is only about 3.5%. And that's why dogs are a little bit more lovable than cats, because they got a little bit more frontal lobe there. So, Corinthians, Paul tells us, in 1 Corinthians 3:16, that know ye not that you're the temple of God, that the Spirit of God dwells within you? Right? Where does the Spirit of God dwell within us? In our minds. In our minds. So, what are some things that could hinder this vital command center or override it and cause our frontal lobe to not operate properly? Tell you, well, there's a good guess since we're talking about Hollywood here. What is this little guy, this little cartoon, what is he doing here? Who's he? He's a hypnotist. Okay?
Now, if you just look at the classical definition of hypnosis, it's kind of interesting. Hypnosis is a mental

mental state of heightened suggestibility. It's characterized by a trance-like sleep. This is variously achieved by repetition of instructions in a low level voice, or having the subject fix his gaze upon a light in an otherwise dark room. They've actually found that the best way to induce a hypnotic trance is to just have the subject stare at a little blinking light. And you go into a pretty deep hypnotic trance where a hypnotherapist can strongly suggest to your mind things like, you need to stop smoking. You need to lose weight. These are good things, right? There's people that have undergone hypnosis and had open heart surgery with no medication, pain free. That's as powerful as a drug, I'd say, right? A medication that medicates your mind, that strongly suggests your mind, I'm going to have no pain. Go ahead, cut through my rib cage there, spread it open. You know, cut into my heart. I won't feel a thing. There was also, I read a bunch of different articles on hypnosis. There was one I found that, you know, in Vegas and these places, they have these shows where the whole audience is there and there's a hypnotherapist on stage and he has different audience members do silly things in front of their friends and they don't remember it. Well, they don't realize, like, really how powerful a power hypnosis is. And there was one case where the woman came up on stage, he put her in this trance, he told her when he heard this certain song, she would think that she was a supermodel. And so she pranced around the stage like she was a supermodel, and, you know, he'd snap his fingers and she'd come out of it and she'd sit down. Well, a few days later, she's in the grocery store with her friends, and that song started to play. And all of a sudden, she thought she was a supermodel. And she went into such a deep hypnotic trance that she didn't come out of it for days. Her friends were like, what are we going to do? They tried to get a hold of the hypnotherapist that did the show, and they couldn't get a hold of him. And so they got a hold of this other guy, and he goes, well, bring her by. And he had to, like, do some more hypnotherapy to get her out of this trance. It's a very powerful thing, hypnosis. And it's not something necessarily that we should be messing around with. Just looking at that last part there, you know, having it fix your gaze on a light in an otherwise dark room, what does that sound like too? The TV, right? Isn't the TV just a little blinking light, basically? So why is hypnosis not a good thing? Well, here's what the Bible tells us in 1 Corinthians 6:12. All things are lawful for me, but all things are not helpful. All things are lawful for me, but I will not be brought under the power of any. So to give your willpower, per se, over to the hypnotherapist to say, please, you know, help me stop smoking because I can't, is giving that willpower to choose over to somebody else. And the way that works is they'll strongly suggest they'll attach all these negative emotions to the act of smoking. So that when you go to pick up a cigarette, you feel all these negative things, and you don't want it because there's all these other things now attached to that action. And as you see, as we move into this, you'll see how this is used. So what's actually happening in your brain when you watch TV? Here's our little googly-eyed guy sitting here zoning out. There's a couple of different things. The first thing is brainwave patterns. Have you guys heard of brainwave patterns? They're kind of like gears, you could say, in your mind. There's delta, theta, alpha, and beta. Delta being when you're in your deep sleep, theta, light sleep. Alpha is when you're awake but relaxed, and beta is when you're excited and you're having a conversation with somebody. When you're reading a book, you're in beta. You're in that top gear, all pistons firing. Alpha is... it's a natural brain wave pattern to be in as well, but this is the hypnotic brain wave pattern that takes place when you undergo hypnosis. Your brain exhibits only alpha brain wave pattern. It's that brain wave pattern that happens when you're driving down the freeway and, oh, I missed my exit, right? Because you were daydreaming or whatever, and you were in alpha, and the monotony of driving, those lines just kind of going by and everything, we're very self-hypnotized all the time. We go into this alpha brainwave pattern.

0: But to be forced into this alpha brainwave pattern is where it gets a little tricky. And when you watch television, that's all that happens, is alpha brainwave pattern. So you are in that hypnotic state of mind that is the same as being under hypnosis. Another thing that's happening, there's a left and right brain situation where your left brain being the analytical, critical side of your brain, the right side being your emotional, artistic, dreamy side of your brain. When you sit down to watch television, they've done these studies, within minutes, your brain switches from all brain thinking to predominantly right brain thinking. The left side of your brain shuts down. So does your frontal lobe. So you now are taking in information and only kind of processing it with the right side of your brain. It's not going through the analytical, critical, logical, your brain compartmentalizing things and saying, oh, I kind of agree with this and I don't with that. It's coming in one big chunk into the right hemisphere of your brain. And that's how you can still have emotions, you can still cry and we still laugh, but you're not critically analyzing the information that's coming into your senses. The other thing that's happening, when this switchover takes place, a rush of endorphins is released into your system. And endorphins, everybody knows, right? This is the runner's high. Heard of the runner's high? Endorphins are the body's natural opiates. It hooks up to all the same receptor sites in your body as does opium, heroin. So now, basically, when we sit down and we watch television, we are getting an opiate fix, and we become addicted to that opiate fix. And if you don't believe me, if you know somebody who watches a lot of television, or if you watch a lot of television yourself, try stopping just cold turkey. Turn it off. Don't watch for a month. And you'll exhibit all the same effects as coming off of a drug like heroin. You'll have headaches, insomnia, irritability, because your body's used to that endorphin rush on a daily basis. So here's a little video clip that we kind of cut together of some different ads that are kind of just making fun of the fact that, oh, we're hypnotizing you. And you notice that the music, remember, repetition is another one of the, is another element of hypnosis. And when music has a very strong emphasis on the beat, that in itself can become a driving force for inducing hypnotic brainwave patterns.
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4: Right. 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
5: 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Because people trust advertising icons. 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And just who might you be? But a gecko, he can be trusted.
0: You notice how there's always those little tags, the little snap of the fingers, obey, ding, you're free to move about the country, right? I mean, if I just were to make this sound right here, right? You've all heard that, and then you guys are all salivating and going, thinking of your favorite soda, okay? All those things are basically like triggers. They're triggers to remind you of these implanted memories that have been placed in our brains. And the advertising industry is king at this. They know, they've studied it to its fullest. They realized when the television first hit the scene that they had the most

0: powerful persuasion tool ever invented. And this television here, you could call it the opiate of the masses. Neil Postman, he writes a book called The Four Arguments for the Elimination of the Television. He teaches a whole line of classes at NYU called Media Ecology, the effects of media on society, and you know what happens when we're exposed to all this media that's coming at us. He says that the horror of television is that the information goes right into our memory pool, but we do not react to it. Perhaps we react to it later, but we do not know what we're reacting to. When we watch television, you're training yourself not to react. And so later on, you're doing things without knowing why you're doing them or where they're coming from. So when you sit there and you're watching a movie or a television show and someone's about to get killed, do you jump up and say, "Don't kill that guy"? No, you just sit there and watch. And you're training yourself not to react. You're still feeling all those. That's why the horror genre of film is so addictive, is because you become addicted to that, on the edge of your seat, freaking out, waiting for the next terrible thing to happen. And you're not really reacting to it. You're not trying to stop what's happening. And so you see things that happening, like there was an incident that happened in New York where a woman was murdered and, you know, on the street, stabbed to death, and there was like 100 people that witnessed it. They just watched from their window. Nobody reacted. And then you're reacting to things and not knowing why you're reacting to them or where they're coming from. You know, is all this stuff that we're putting into our mind affecting us later on down the road? Here's just a simple example of not being able to see all the messages that are coming at us. This is a sexual picture. Can anybody tell me why? One guy sees it. The word sex is written right across the front. Anybody see it? You know, some people say, oh, there's the birds and the bees. You know, you see that kind of thing there, right? But it's more blatant than that. It's just written right there in the leaves. And when I take this away, you'll always see it. And every time you see this picture from now on, you'll see that. Here's an example in an advertising campaign done by Pepsi. When the cans are stacked up in the store, it spells out sex right there on the cans. Here's a Skittles ad. There are two things that we're overexposed to in our society today. Can we guess what they are? Sex. What's the other one? Violence. Sex and violence. Brandon's going to talk about violence in his section on video games. You won't want to miss that. But why are we so overstimulated in the area of sex? I've often wondered this. And I think it's because Satan he knows that the sexual relationship between a husband and a wife is a God-ordained thing. And that he uses that example of the relationship between a man and a woman as an example of the relationship between Christ and his church. Christ is the bridegroom. And he's coming for us, the bride. And he knows that if he can twist up our sexualities in such a way that it'll kind of mess with our spiritualities too, and he won't fully understand maybe that relationship that God is trying to have with us, that one-on-one relationship. Here's another a little clip of some subliminal advertising that we found that took place in a TV show.
1: Iron Chef is one of the Food Network's biggest hits with its combination of cuisine and competition, but some are wondering if perhaps there was a subliminal ad, a flash of a commercial product seen on the show. Paul Boyd reports.
2: The Iron Chef is a TV cult classic with hectic, heated, and often messy cook-offs. But now the show's making news for something that boiled over outside the famed kitchen stadium. Eagle

0: Live viewer Eli Hodapp of Chicago was watching this Iron Chef America episode when he noticed this flash across the screen.
1: Just for a second, it went red.
0: Did you see it? When Eli slowed it down frame by frame, it turned out to be this McDonald's logo, sandwiched

0: was an Iron Chef sponsor. So that, I mean, there's motive, right? Here's another quick one that we found. Okay, so here's a little frame by frame slowdown. She squishes the phone. Oh, Sprint. Now, do we consciously pick these things up? No. This is on the subconscious level. So, I mean, we're talking about things that we don't even really know the full scope and ramifications of brand exposure, as they call it.
1: This is Duke University.

0: The work we're doing is really studying what we call incidental brand exposure, and what that means is basically very short exposures to brand logos. And most of the time people think that these wouldn't have any impact on them at all, and in fact they've happened to us so frequently. Recent estimates say somewhere between 3 and 10,000 brand exposures a day is the typical number that the U.S. consumer is exposed to. What we were interested in studying was to see if in fact those incidental brand exposures were having any impact on people at all.
1: So certain brands are associated with different personality traits. So for instance, the Apple brand has really cultivated an image of creativity and innovativeness. And so we thought that being exposed to the Apple brand might lead individuals to become more creative or to have a goal to be more creative.
0: Participants come into the lab and we tell them they're going to be participating in a visual acuity test. And the way this works is that a box will either pop up on the left or the right of the screen. And their task is to say left or right when the box pops up. In addition to sort of further complicate the task and ensure that they don't catch any glimpse of a logo, for example, we have them keep a running tab of the sum of the numbers in the middle of the screen. They think all they're seeing is the box coming up on the left and the number appearing. What they're actually seeing is a box come up, the box disappears for a very, very short duration, like 30 milliseconds. A brand logo pops up, the logo goes away, and the box appears. What the person's conscious perception is that a box has popped up and gone away, and that's it. They don't realize that they've been exposed to the brand logo.
1: What we found is that people who were subliminally primed with the Apple logo actually had a goal to be creative, activated by this exposure, and they were more creative on a later task. So we asked them to come up with uses for a brick, come up with as many different unusual uses for a brick that they could think of. And what we found is that people who had been subliminally primed to the Apple logo were more creative than people who had been subliminally primed to the IBM logo.
0: Most television advertisements don't have much impact on people. And that's because as you're sitting watching the television ad, your defensive screens come up. We know they're trying to persuade us when they show us an ad. So our defensive screens come up and we filter that ad through these defensive mechanisms. These short brand exposures, though, people aren't even consciously aware they're occurring. So the defense mechanisms don't come up. And so if you're a brand manager, you might think about perhaps instead of spending so many resources on traditional television advertisement, maybe switch more of those resources over to encouraging very brief exposures, perhaps as product placements, not the cheesy product placement where you hold it up like this, but one where it's just seen in passing, perhaps web placements or weaving brands into the natural lives of characters in video games or television shows might be a more effective and efficient way to allocate my marketing resources.
2: So you have to do your own research in that. Don't take my word for it. You know, if it's subliminal advertising really something that's affecting us, I think there are things that are affecting us that we don't, like you're saying, like just a short in passing. You know, it's in the movie, the guy, what brand of drink is he drinking, or, you know, what brand of cigarette is he smoking, or whatever, that's actually maybe getting to us. They found that if you don't pay attention to the commercials when they're playing, they actually are

0: more effective. And isn't that what happens? The commercials come on and we turn and we start talking or whatever, and you notice that the volume's always louder during the commercials, right? So that's still going in. You may not be paying consciously, be attentive to it consciously, but that information is going in there. And it's the repetition. Look at how the commercials come at you in these blocks, in these rhythmic blocks, over and over and over again. And if you notice, they'll kind of repeat the same commercial, periodically through these different blocks. This is a reality show called Mind Control that where this guy, he plays with all these things. It's a really weird show. But we found this one on advertising. It was pretty interesting. Take a look at this.
1: I invited two members of Saatchi & Saatchi, the world-famous advertising agency, to a secret location to propose an unusual task.
2: Did you see that?
3: He lost his balloons.
1: Those who work in advertising are masters of persuasion. They subtly weave their images and slogans into our daily lives, knowing that we will register so much unconsciously and then walk into a supermarket and feel a sense of familiarity with a product we think we've never heard of. Billions of dollars a year are spent on it. It's brilliantly calculated and we all fall for it. So I thought I'd turn the tables on the advertising experts.
4: Hey, Caro, good to meet you. Thank you very much indeed. Man, a real pleasure. Thank you so much for coming out and doing this. Let me get down to explaining what this afternoon's about. I'm going to ask you, within the space of about 20 minutes, to come up with a kind of an advertising campaign, a poster for a product, which I'll tell you about, okay? And it's a chain of stores, and your job is to come up with the name of the stores, some sort of strap line or slogan for that, as well as the actual image itself and the picture. The idea of only giving you 20 minutes, it's really important that you're going with the very first things that come into your head and not giving you too much time to think about it. So it's a kind of an instantaneous thing, whatever it is that comes out. So while you do that, we're going to leave you alone. Mm-hmm. And then we'll come back and see how you've done. I've also got some of my own ideas here, which I'll ask you to hang on to that, and we'll look at those later on as well and, see how that goes. Any questions?
5: So three things. Store, campaign.
4: The store, the campaign, and the product. You also need to know what the product is. Let me tell you what the product is. This is what the store is selling. Okay, so it is a chain of taxidermy stores, and you're going to come up with the campaign for them.
0: Okay. Did you get this through customs?
4: Just about, yeah. I've been into this since I was 3 years old, so I'm really interested to see what you come up with. All right, we're going to leave you for about 20 minutes to do that, and I will see you in a bit. And I'll I'll pop that under the raccoon, if you can keep half an eye on that, and we'll come back to that later. Okay.
5: Start with the name, huh? Should be like the first things on our mind. Should be called Ted's Taxidermy. Have a pet without the trouble. Dead pets are us.
6: Out of Africa.
5: Want to call it Out of Africa?
7: Or maybe it's a kid at the zoo, and he's trying to take his picture with one of the animals.
5: A couple of lion cubs and a crying.
6: Got real animals and the men are puppets.
4: Okay, your time is up. You actually got a little over 20 minutes. So you've done your ideas are on here.
8: Yeah.
4: I can't wait to see what they actually think. Can you come up and come up and stand with me here? So do you want to grab the envelope as well? No one's touched that and been anywhere near it. No.
8: Mm-mm.
4: That's been under the raccoon. Yeah. First of all, obviously, this is a little unfair getting you to do this in 20 minutes. Normally, you'd presumably, how long would you take with an average project? Would you get a few weeks?
5: As long as possible.
4: As long as possible, okay. So this is obviously the first things out of your head. Is this one idea or several ideas you've got here?
6: Like two or three ideas.
5: Three.
4: Oh, okay, yeah. All right. So let's have a look.
6: The name of the store would be like Out of Africa.
4: You don't like taxidermy, do you?
6: No.
4: Just looking at the different components, Out of Africa.
5: Yeah.
6: Then it's
4: the name of the company?
6: Yeah. It's just as real as it gets.
4: As real as it gets, just the kind of the strap line.
5: Yeah.
4: And this would be like a big, that's great. And you've got the tears, so you've got a frightened kid.
6: Yeah.
4: And are the others similar or very different?
6: They're different, actually.

0: Okay, same title. I love these. These are really great. And the as like a lizardy, dinosaur-y kind of creature there. And what's this? A little one calling out mommy.
1: It's so real that he thinks like, oh, mommy.
0: So the little one's lost its mummy and is crying. And again, you've got as real as it gets down there as the strap line. Again, clearly don't like taxidermy.
1: No. Nope.
0: One more? Was there one more?
2: Yeah.
0: Okay, so same thing. Out of Africa, add some wild to your life.
1: This is just the funny visual where, like, a granny or older guy is driving home and he just went shopping at the store and he's got the lion in the back seat.
0: What interests me most in this one is the fact that you've used a car, that you've used an automobile, which makes sense to you when you watch the show back, I think. I love these. These are great. They're just the kind of thing I was after, so thank you very much. I did have, you've got the envelope, I did have a few ideas before, which I want to kind of throw into the mix as well and see what you think of those. So if you can open that up for me. Cool. So...
1: Should we show it?
0: Yeah. So look, by no means spot on. Actually, I'll put this up here. So out of Africa, that's great. You got that spot on. As real as you like. I've got here, you've got as real as it gets, which is pretty close. And you've gone for the lizard dinosaur creature later on in other pictures.
1: It's the second one. Yeah,
0: you've gone for the crying thing here. And you went for...
1: Mummy. Very similar.
0: Yeah, it's pretty similar, isn't it? It feels like all the components are here. All the components from your different pictures are in this. Polar bears as well. You didn't get polar bears at all?
3: Yes. It did in the last one, actually, yeah.
0: Is that over there?
3: We never showed because we were like, well...
1: That one. That was going to be a polar bear.
0: So you've got... All right, yeah, that is a terrible polar bear. I'm with you on that. But, interestingly, the fact that you weren't able to draw it, to me, is interesting because, yeah, I've got here polar bears to dinosaurs. On here, it's only a word, right? There is no picture, there's no visual. I'm not giving you a visual for polar bears, but you have written it. So, look, if you knew the amount of expense and time and effort we've gone into making this work with you guys, you'd be flabbergasted. But for now, it's a real comfort to know you're as susceptible to subliminal persuasion as the rest of us. So thank you so much for your time.
3: Thank you.
0: When you watch the show back, it will make glorious sense to you.
1: thank you.
0: For now, it probably won't, but I'll leave that with you for a moment. And thank you very much indeed. See you
1: thank
0: next
1: you.
0: Time. Thank you.
1: Pretty impressive.
3: He pretty much had, like, in one piece of paper all the ideas we went through in the past 20 minutes.
1: Like, even with the name bang on and... with the tagline as well, pretty close.
4: Wow.
3: Yeah. Weird. He should write some ads, too.
1: Yeah. If we could do all our print ads before we know it, then, you know, it'd be easy.
4: Come back after the break and find out how I took control of their minds. If you're wondering how I managed to predict what the advertising executives were going to come up with, just watch their taxi journey again.
0: So it is a chain of taxidermy stores, taxidermy stores, taxidermy stores.

0: our slogan for that, as well as the actual images.
1: Did you see that?
2: What?
3: He
1: lost his balloon.
4: Those two guys thought that they were coming up with all those ideas. And little did they know that they had just been subliminally primed on their little ride over to where they were doing this job. So, yeah, very interesting. So let's look at some facts here. 99% of every household owns a television. Does anyone here not own a television? You guys brothers? So you don't have a television at all? What about YouTube? You have a computer, right?
5: Yeah.

0: No internet. Wow. That's a first. Not very many people like that. The average hours spent are about 6 hours a day, and we found averages even higher than that. This was kind of on the lower end. So that means, you know, someone's only watching a couple hours, someone's watching a lot, to average out to 6 hours. But if you kind of add these hours up, it's about 47 hours a week, 2 solid months a year. By the time you're 65 years old, if you kept this rate up, you'd have watched 9 solid years of television. And that's not nine to five days of television. That's 9 solid years, 24/7. And people are complaining that they don't have enough time. I don't have enough time. I don't have enough time to read my Bible. I don't have enough time to pray. You know, I mean, do we spend a thoughtful hour just contemplating the life of Christ? Man, I'm struggling with that myself, to be honest. You know, Scott and I, we've woken up spiritually, but it's like we got sleepy eyes. We see the truth, but to walk the walk and not just talk the talk is something that only Christ can do within us. It's nothing we can do on our own. What do you think the most advertised product on television is? That would be incorporated in this. More think on a not just one thing, but a group of fast food. Fast food is the most advertised thing on television, and we know pretty much that fast food is really not the healthiest for us, right? I mean, look at what America's suffering from: obesity, right? An epidemic, pretty much. Here is a clip from a documentary called The Corporation, and it discusses advertising and children. You know, the one slide, Scotty, that we didn't get in here was the French. I didn't see that one in here. The French banning television for kids under the age of 3. France has banned television programming targeted towards children under the age of 3, because they found in studies that the American Pediatrics Association, if you look up, they've got a study that they did on television and children, and the mind of a child between the age of 0 and 3 is still developing. The neural connectivity is very loose. They're still trying to make associations with, you know, this is mom, this is dad, this is how life works. But you throw the television in the mix and it kind of like short circuits things and sets the individual up for things like attention deficit disorder, you know, having a problem paying attention to a teacher who's just standing up here talking, and that's just a little too boring. Things aren't popping and pew, pew, you know, flashing lights and this and that.
1: 5, 4, 3, 2, 1.
2: Off into space. Man, that takes real teamwork. And here's a team of junior spacemen with an out-of-this-world breakfast.
3: Comparing the marketing of yesteryear to the marketing of today is like comparing a BB gun to a smart bomb. It's not the same as when I was a kid, or even when the people who are young adults today were kids. It's much more sophisticated and it's much more pervasive. It's not that products themselves are bad or good. It's the notion of manipulating children into buying the products. In 1998, Western International Media, Century City, and Lieberman Research Worldwide conducted a study on nagging.
4: We asked parents to keep a diary for 3 weeks and to record every time, you could imagine, every time their child nagged them for a product. We asked them to record when, where, and why.
3: This study was not to help parents cope with nagging. It was to help corporations

0: help children nag for their products more effectively?
1: Anywhere from 20% to 40% of purchases would not have occurred unless the child had nagged their parents. That is, we found, for example, a quarter of all visits to theme parks wouldn't have occurred unless a child nagged their parents. 4 out of 10 visits to places like Chuck E. Cheese would not have occurred. And any parent would understand that. You know, when I think of Chuck E. Cheese, oh my goodness, it's noise. And there's so many kids. Why would I want to spend 2 hours there? But if the child nags enough, you're going to go. We saw the same thing with movies, with home video, with fast food. You can manipulate consumers into wanting and therefore buying your products. It's a game.
0: Children are not little adults. Their minds aren't developed. And what's happening is that marketers are playing to their developmental vulnerabilities. The advertising that children are exposed to today is honed by psychologists. It's enhanced by media technology that nobody ever thought was possible.
1: Initiative is huge. I think in the U.S. we place about $12 billion of media time. So we'll put it on TV, we'll put it in print, we'll put it out in outdoor, we'll buy radio time. So we're the biggest buyers of advertising time and space in the U.S. and in the world.
0: One family cannot combat an industry that spends $12 billion a year trying to get their children. They can't do it.
1: They are tomorrow's adult consumers, so start talking with them now, build that relationship when they're younger, and you've got them as an adult. Somebody asked me, Lucy, is that ethical? You're essentially manipulating these children. Well, yeah, is it ethical? I don't know. But our role at Initiative is to move products. And if we know you move products with a certain creative execution, place in a certain type of media vehicle, then we've done our job.
2: Kind of scary, huh? You can manipulate consumers to wanting and then therefore buying your products. They think it's just a game. This is just part of industry. We're going to persuade these young kids that they need to nag their parents so that we can sell our products. Here's a clip of, I believe this is a clip on models

I mean, it's her own picture's making her feel ugly. So, you know, girls especially, I mean, why do we have all these, you know, eating disorders and things? Because we're constantly looking at these pictures of people that aren't even real. Did you know that the top Hollywood stars, any photo that's printed in any magazine is first looked at, is approved by that star. They look at it, they say, oh, no, it needs a little doctoring, Photoshop this, fix that, take those wrinkles out. They don't want their image to be real. It's not even real. It's not really them. Scotty and I, we worked in the small niche of television and reality television. They call it reality television, but it's not real. What you see is edited together from hours and hours and hours of shooting. And sometimes the conversations that happen weren't even constructed that way. They've taken clips from here and there, they pieced it

0: together and they tell the story they want to tell. They have story producers on these shows that they're called story producers. They're the ones writing the story through these characters that are on these reality shows. So why are we looking at all this advertising information here? Ephesians 6:12 tells us, "And we do not wrestle against flesh and blood, but against principalities and against powers, against the rulers of the darkness of this age, against spiritual hosts of wickedness in heavenly places." So if the advertising industry is very effectively persuading us and having us want and therefore buy products, if we believe that there's a God and a Satan, how is Satan using this same technology to persuade us to believe a certain type of belief system, let's say? So you're not going to want to miss the next few presentations, because Scotty and Brandon are going to go into detail on these issues. Just look at what this whole business is called, right? The entertainment industry. And if you just look at this one word, it's kind of interesting. It comes from three root words. Enter, which means to come in. Tain, which is to possess. And ment, which is a state of, to keep in a state of. So if you put all these together, it means to come in, to possess, and keep in a state of possession. Just the word entertainment. So as you come to the next few presentations, bring some friends, and I hope you've learned something here. We want to open up the floor to questions here, if you guys have any questions. But before we do that, let's have another word of prayer. Dear Heavenly Father, thank you so much for not leaving us in the dark, for giving us your word that it can be a light unto our path, a lamp unto our feet. Please, as we leave here, let us contemplate your plan. Let us spend time in your word and in prayer and witnessing to others the good news of the gospel. Thank you so much again for the gift in your Son. We ask these things in Jesus' name. Amen.
1: Hi, friends. Today, I have another testimony to share with you. This gentleman writes, "I have been raised SDA most of my life, but have been in the dark regarding the events in Daniel and Revelation. About 5 years ago, I started a men's Bible study. We started out in the Gospel of John, then to Daniel, and now into Revelation. It has been total confusion. I found you on YouTube. As I watched the videos, I was blown away. I'm now starting to understand what Daniel and Revelation really mean and have a hunger to learn more so I can share with others. The Eastern Question studies you had with those three young men at your camp meeting opened my eyes and showed me the

Covering long-lost truths in the prophecies of Daniel and the Revelation. Notice what this man is saying, and this is a common theme in all of the testimonies we receive. People say they are blown away, their eyes are opened, they are excited and amazed, they have joy, they feel more alive, and they're being changed. This is the latter rain. This is the Spirit of God being poured out on God's people. And guess what? It's not a new message. The message that started this movement, the message that was sealing our pioneers, is the message that seals us, and it will finish the work. When the books of Daniel and Revelation are better understood, believers will have an entirely different religious experience. They will be given such glimpses of the open gates of heaven that heart and mind will be impressed with the character that all must develop in order to realize the blessedness, which is to be the reward of the pure in heart. The Lord will bless all who will seek humbly and meekly to understand. This experience of finding gems of truth was depicted in the dream of William Miller. Let's take a look at it again together because it's such a thrilling story. I dreamed that God, by an unseen hand, sent me a curiously wrought casket about 10 inches long by 6 square, made of ebony and pearls curiously inlaid. To the casket, there was a key attached. I immediately took the key and opened the casket, when, to my wonder and surprise, I found it filled with all sorts and sizes of jewels, diamonds, precious stones, and gold and silver coin. They reflected a light and glory equaled only to the sun. I thought it was not my duty to enjoy this wonderful sight alone. I therefore placed it on a center table in my room and gave out word that all who had a desire might come and see the most glorious and brilliant sight ever seen by man in this life. The people began to come in, at first few in number, but increasing to a crowd. When they first looked into the casket, they would wonder and shout for joy. But when the spectators increased, everyone would begin to trouble the jewels, taking them out of the casket and scattering them on the table. I began to think that the owner would require the casket and the jewels again at my hand, and felt I should never be able to meet the accountability, for it would be immense. I then began to plead with the people not to handle them, but the more I pleaded, the more they scattered. I then saw that among the genuine jewels and coin, they had scattered an innumerable quantity of spurious jewels and counterfeit coin. I was highly incensed at their base conduct and ingratitude, and reproved and reproached them for it. But the more I reproved, the more they scattered the spurious jewels and false coin among the genuine. I then became vexed in my physical soul and began to use physical force to push them out of the room. But while I was pushing out one, three more would enter and bring in dirt and shavings and sand and all manner of rubbish until they covered every one of the true jewels, diamonds, and coins, which were all excluded from sight. They also tore in pieces my casket and scattered it amongst the rubbish. I thought no man regarded my sorrow or my anger. I became wholly discouraged and disheartened and sat down and wept. I remembered God and earnestly prayed that He would send me help. Immediately the door opened and a man entered the room when the people all left it. And he, having a dirt brush in his hand, opened the windows and began to brush the dirt and rubbish from the room. I cried to him to forbear, for there were some precious jewels scattered among the rubbish. He told me to fear not, for he would take care of them. In the bustle, I closed my eyes for a moment. When I opened them, the rubbish was all gone. He then placed on the table a casket much larger and more beautiful than the former, and gathered up the jewels, the diamonds, the coins by the handful, and cast them into the casket till not one was left, although some of the diamonds were not bigger than the point of a pin. They shone with 10 times their former glory. I shouted with very joy, and that shout awoke me. Amazing Discovery's mission is to help people see
these jewels that have been restored by the man with the dirt brush. Please join us on this mission that is changing lives and giving people an entirely different experience. Your support means

0: everything to us and allows us to continue to prepare content and share it around the world via satellite, via internet, and in print. Without you, we won't be able to fulfill the mission that God has called us to do. We need your help. We can't do it ourselves. This work will only be finished if all those who love the truth join hands and work together. Your partnership is incredibly important to us. Thank you.
1: Remember how you prepared for your exam that got you access to the best college in Canada? Remember how you prepared to your entrance exam for medical school, law school, dental school? You stayed up all night, you didn't sleep, you had no time for your family because you needed to get a high score. Take that attitude and doubly more regarding God's Word.
2: The UN is saying that we have 10 weeks left in the world's warehouse for global wheat.
3: So these are the final conditions.
2: There is no right of the individual anymore.
3: We're going to have a food crisis. It's a question of how large.
2: They don't want to bring the poor up. They want to bring the rich down.

0: Welcome back to another episode of Truth Matters. I'm Matthew Shaunchay, here with Mackenzie Drevet. Mackenzie, it's good to have you back on.
1: Yes, it's been a little while. There has been a lot of talk lately, which is why we're doing the podcast today, about food shortages. And there's a lot of things going on globally right now that I think people have noticed, and they have a lot of questions about this topic.
0: Yeah, so how do these food shortages fit in, and how does it all fit back within the prophetic picture? We're going to take a look a little bit at that today.
1: Yeah, so if we just, before we jump right into all the things happening globally and all the news articles, what the UN is saying about all this, we would like to just quickly see what the Bible has to say in regard to this topic.
0: Yeah, so we see Jesus is talking to his disciples, and we have this account in Matthew, Mark, and Luke. We're going to look at the language here in Luke chapter 21. And Jesus has just told him that the temple is going to be destroyed, but he's also talking about not just the time that he was in, but a time to come when his second coming would occur. And the disciples wanted to know what the signs of the end and what the signs of these things will be. And so in that, Jesus tells them a couple of key points that I think we're going to pull out that apply, yes, throughout history, but are also kind of like indicators for when they happen in history and these things start coming together and you see them all happening around the same time. Well, we're getting close to something much larger happening. And what we see in Luke 21, verse 10, it says, "Then he said unto them, Nation shall rise against nation and kingdom against kingdom." There's about four total qualifications here or identifying marks that we can see within this. He says, "Nation shall rise against nation, kingdom against kingdom." In the following verse 11, we see great earthquakes in diverse places and famines and pestilence. Well, let's just pull that apart really quick and say, has there been recently nation against nation?
1: We definitely see that right now. We see the war between Russia and Ukraine. There's actually been many conflicts going in other parts of the country, as our countries as well, in Asia. And we're definitely seeing that being fulfilling right now.
0: Yeah, it's just, it is happening. We can see that that's happening. What about pestilences?

0: Are they natural famines? Are they produced by artificial means? We want to take a little bit closer look at that. And as we do, I think it's important we kind of look at some of these statements through the spirit of prophecy lens, which gives us a little more idea of what we can expect and who's behind some of these things like food shortages.
1: So we have a few references here that are going back over 100 years ago that give us an interesting insight into the connection of all the things that we're seeing right now. As famine and want and distress shall increase more and more in the world, the production of the health foods will be greatly simplified. Those who are engaged in this work should learn constantly of the great teacher, who loves his people and keeps their good ever in view.
0: Yeah, so this is just one piece of the puzzle here that we see that famine and want and distress, they're going to increase, which is kind of interesting because not only does the world match that, but we're constantly being led to believe that if we do everything right, we'll be led to a world without famine, want, and distress. But that's actually not a true obtainable goal.
1: And that this is some of the ways that we obtain our health and keep our health are going to be simplified. And I think we're going back to a simpler way of life. If we really are being honest, the world is changing in a direction that is irreversible. And the order that is trying to be implemented is going to be affecting everyone. And I think the main thing people are wondering is what they can do, because we don't want to give them this feeling of despair, like they have nothing that they can do to better themselves, to protect themselves, to what can be done in case of this. Because things are changing and things are developing, and we need to know what we can do for ourselves and for our families and for our friends.
0: Yeah, and I think that's what's important here is trying to get a picture and just kind of paint an idea in the mind of what is going to come here. So when it happens, we're prepared and also able to help others. Now, there are those who would say some of the statements in Luke that we just read could be applied to many different eras, but I want to look at the book, The Great Controversy, page 589. Where she's taking a statement that is going to occur in the future beyond the time that she was currently living in. And she's going to say, identify a character here that is the real agent behind the troubles that we're going to see coming up here in the future. It says, while appearing to the children of men as a great physician who can heal all of their maladies, he will bring disease and disaster until populous cities are reduced to ruin and desolation. Those are pretty heavy words, ruin and desolation. He sweeps away the ripening harvests, and famine and distress follow. He imparts to the air a deadly taint, and thousands perish by pestilence. These visitations are to become more and more frequent and disastrous. This is just in harmony with the previous statement that we're going to see an increase, but now we have a specific entity behind this.
1: And this is straight out of Revelation. When Revelation talks about these miracles and lying wonders and things that the devil is actually going to come and do, and if possible, even deceive the very elect. But at the same time, he's going to be putting on these disasters so that he can become the hero.
0: Exactly. And that's what we need to be preparing our hearts and minds for. The overwhelming plan here is going to be accomplished. The struggle and the strife to get the conditions ready for this final unification system, they're going to have success. And so our goal isn't to try to stop these things from occurring, but prepare our hearts and minds to receive Jesus Christ as our personal Lord and Savior, and do that with the conduct and character of Christ through difficult persecutions, famine, struggle, disease. These are all things common throughout history. And the only thing that changes is the character or the conduct of the people as they go through it. And God's people have shown

0: to have a specific character through those trials and tribulations. And God's remnant church will also have to have that same kind of character. I'd like to read one more statement here from the Great Controversy, kind of connecting Satan's overall goal in bringing about these conditions and how they're the exact same as the Romish or papal church of today. And that those two, their agendas, their mindsets, their goals, they are one and the same. It says here, Satan's policy in this final conflict with God's people is the same that he employed in the opening of the great controversy in heaven. He professed to be seeking to promote the stability of the divine government, which is what the papacy says, while secretly bending every effort to secure its overthrow. And the very work which he was thus endeavoring to accomplish, he charged upon the loyal angels. The same policy of deception has marked the history of the Romish Church. It has professed to act as the vice-regent of heaven, while seeking to exalt itself above God and to change his law. Under the rule of Rome, those who suffered death for their fidelity to the gospel were denounced as evildoers. This is going to happen again. They were declared to be in league with Satan, and every possible means was employed to cover them with reproach, to cause them to appear in the eyes of the people and even to themselves as the vilest of criminals. So it will be now. While Satan seeks to destroy those who honor God's law, he will cause them to be accused as lawbreakers, as men who are dishonoring and bringing judgment upon the world. So these are the final conditions. Now, we're talking about food shortages, but what we're really looking at is a much larger puzzle in which food shortages lead to a much larger outcome, a unified world under one system where a small group of people is persecuted for what they believe. And this, in this statement, what it's saying is that's not only Satan's plan from the beginning, but it's the same plan that's been carried out by the Catholic Church and will eventually be played out again here in Earth's history before all said and done.
1: Yeah, and like we've talked about many times in the previous podcast, and especially going back to the start, explaining the connection to the systems. We're not talking about the individuals inside of some of these systems, but we're talking about the systems themselves and the leadership who actually know what is happening behind these systems. So when we read in Revelation, it says, Mystery Babylon. It's a mystery. And if you actually look up the Hebrew word, what that word mystery means, it means it needs to be initiated to understand or to see. It's a secret society, which is what we've been talking about here. And the system that we see the world heading towards right now, this new world order, is this system that they've been planning for a long time. And we just need to know what we can do regarding this.
0: So let's circle this back around to food shortages and just establish the current narrative behind this, because ultimately it's going to come back and trickle back into the concepts that we find in Laudato Si and Fratelli Tutti and come back into this kind of papal agenda where things are going for where we are right now in Earth's history. So let's first establish what authority figures are saying that this food shortage is, are, that this is going to be a real issue.
2: With regard to food shortage, yes, we did talk about food shortages. And it's going to be real. The price of these sanctions is not just imposed upon Russia. It's imposed upon an awful lot of countries as well, including European countries and our country as well. And because both Russia and Ukraine have been the breadbasket of Europe in terms of wheat, for example, just to give one example. But we had a long discussion in the G7 with the United States, which has as a significant, the third largest producer of wheat in the world, as well as Canada, which is also a major, major producer.
1: So right from Biden, he's saying that we have been talking about food shortages. This is a real concern right now. Whether created or naturally occurring, it's still happening.

0: and going to happen.
1: Yeah, and we see that this is not just voiced by Biden, who's using this as a way to get people together. You heard him talk about the G7. You've heard during the conflict between Russia and Ukraine, the coming and expanding of NATO, with nations that were on the sidelines before now coming in. So again, all of this is a very unifying effort when we understand what the agenda is kind of going towards, which we saw as, you know, Satan coming to say he's going to be the healer of the people, healing diseases and pestilence and famines. Well, all of these things kind of are baby steps towards getting to that end goal. And with Biden talking about food shortages, we also want to see what the private sector is saying, right? We want to see what people like at major fertilizer producers like Yara International. They came out and said, the CEO came out and said, we're going to have a food crisis. It's a question of how large. Says replacing the volumes that Russia and Ukraine produce would take nearly half a decade at the very best, and in some cases may prove nearly impossible, as Russia is a large source of mineral deposits found in few other locations. So here we see that some of the largest fertilizer producers are saying it could take us half a decade or more. We also see that this has triggered governments around the world to start putting controls on their food exports. It says here that the war in Ukraine has triggered an alarming global surge in government controls on the export of food. It's critical for policymakers to halt this trend, which is making a global food crisis more likely. In the space of a few weeks, the number of countries slapping on food export restrictions jumped by 25%, bringing the total number of countries to 35. By the end of March, 53 new policy interventions affecting food trade had been imposed, almost all of them regarding the restriction of food. And it says that here that history shows that the restrictions are counterproductive in the most tragic ways, meaning as the food scarcity increases, countries want to hold on more and more to their own supplies, which then has a ripple effect because everything's so interconnected globally nowadays that those countries are depending on other countries to send them things as well as send out things. And now everyone's kind of saying, well, wait a second, we want to see how bad this gets.
0: Well, that's exactly what we're seeing with the war between Russia and Ukraine. So there was a sanction against Russia, and then Russia is not is one of the main suppliers of things like potash, phosphorus, to the fertilizing sector, which this was a tower of cards just waiting to fall. Because when we go back 50 years, when companies like Monsanto and then now being bought out by Bayer, they created the system that required these things to function. And now you have a situation in the farming community where if you don't have the seed that's genetically modified and you don't have the fertilizers required to grow that, you're in trouble, because you need all the pieces of that puzzle to make it work. You can't now just go and switch to organic and try and grow on your same field, because you have depleted and totally destroyed the microbiology that is in the soil there. And like when I go back to Saskatchewan, where I used to live, the ground looks scary. It looks like desert ground. It's cracked and dry and gray, and it's all over-treated. And it's amazing that you can have these beautiful crops coming out of there, but it's because of the system that's put in place. And if you don't have every single one of those things, you're basically putting yourself to fail by pulling out one of the little pieces in that card house.
1: Yeah, which is very easy to topple down, as we're starting to see. Basically, the whole year of 2022 has shown how delicate this house of cards really is. And now, essentially, we keep hearing about the breadbasket. They're the breadbasket over there. They're the grain producers. But we just recently got information out of the UN about how much wheat the world actually has left.
0: Well, this was very interesting, because we had a Security Council meeting

0: very recently where Sarah Manker, and I hope I'm pronouncing her name right, talking about the situations around food shortage. Now, we have a couple places. You can actually see her talking about this. There's a video of the Security Council while she actually is saying this, and then many different articles referencing it. But basically, the UN is saying that we have 10 weeks left in the world's warehouse for global wheat. That is not very long. And that is only going to be exacerbated. Now, Sarah Manker said that this is not, the war in Ukraine and Russia is not actually the precursor of this, but it's a catalyst, and it's just putting fuel on the fire to the situation that we already had. Now, going back to talking about, is this sort of planned or not, there's a lot of places in Canada and in the US where the farmers right now are being paid not to grow their crops. And so we have this like thesis, antithesis going into synthesis, because we're creating a situation, we're saying not to grow your own food and not to grow the crops, and then we're saying, oh, we have a food shortage. Now what do we do?
1: Yeah, here we have this one talking about USDA farmers have this program that they can opt into. And it says here that President Joe Biden wants to combat climate change by paying more farmers not to farm. But he's already finding it's hard to make that work. His agricultural department is far behind its goal for enrolling new land in one program that has the goal of essentially paying farmers not to grow their crops. And they're saying, if you don't grow your crops, that will help us resolve climate change, because those crops and the amount of resources it takes to grow that food is having a negative impact on the climate. And this is part of the challenge that we have when we actually start going in and pulling apart the solutions that are going to be proposed for this future climate change. And you see that on the surface, the headlines, the pamphlet, all looks really great. But then you get down to the principle that, hey, in order to solve climate change, we're going to have farmers stop growing food. Now, that's like a simplified version of kind of sifting it down. But in essence, that is one of their goals. Here we say Joe Biden sees this as a strategy.
0: Which is totally ridiculous, because the one thing that, now if we're concerned about carbon emissions and everything like that, and cleaning up the atmosphere, the one thing that does that better than anything else is plants. And if we're going to stop growing plants and just fallow all the fields, just till them under and having dry dirt, we're exacerbating the issue. So none of the pieces of the puzzle are really fitting. It's compound on compounded negative impact on the entire system.
1: And what's interesting about that is Rockefeller Foundation has a $105 billion plan or something like that to create climate sustainable food, which is going to, in essence, when you look at what that means, is lab grown food. Now, there have been tremendous breakthroughs within this type of thing. But to say, hey, farmers, don't grow your crops. Instead, we're going to push towards this climate sustainable model of food preparation. Well, what happens if that doesn't go as planned and farmers haven't grown their food and it's built on a system that eventually breaks down? It's kind of like the electric car versus the

0: We're getting into morality statements now that oftentimes when we looked at whether it was the secret societies, whether it was the labor unions that we talked about recently, the whole papal agenda and ultimately Satan's agenda is to switch the mind towards this morality basis that's based on the common good of everybody else. Because what that allows them to do is reduce the importance of the individual within the larger structure, then you can start defining what's good for the community, and everyone has to uphold that standard rather than choose or think for oneself. And here we're seeing that that mindset is now permeating to somebody choosing not to grow food, to make less money because they think it's the right thing to do. Now, I'm not saying the Colorado River levels are low and that something like that would help the water level rise. But is it solving the issue, or is it cutting your nose to spite your face? Kind of going back to the point, it's like, I'm not going to grow food to save the climate, but then the world goes hungry in the process. That doesn't seem like we've accomplished our goal.
1: No, and the funny thing is, there's a professor that I've actually taken a course from. Her name is Elaine Ingham, and she's a soil microbiologist. And she talks about all the ways to regain the biological structure in the soil life cycle. And she went to the UN to talk to them about how we can regenerate the ecosystems back into the forest, back into the fields, that's renewable, non-destructive, that actually the agricultural procedure helps the whole ecosystem become stronger. But you have to keep all the participants in mind, which means you're not using the GMO seed, you're not using these chemical fertilizers, you're not destroying creature life to grow food. You're actually using it to create a stronger subsystem. And what did the UN say? We're not interested. So if they're really concerned about the environment, why wouldn't they listen to a professor who's done countless research talking about how we can properly benefit the system and ourselves to have a healthier planet? But that's not really the issue. The issue is to de-individualize people and then to gain a stronger collective.
0: And to have people think that that collective is the moral good. That is the right thing to do.
1: Yeah.
0: And this goes back to Catholic social teachings, which we find ourselves talking about at great length. I think what's going on a lot with the Supreme Court right now and the fact that there are 7 Roman Catholic judges. People are going to clamor and say it's 6. It's 6. It's not. It's 7. Neil Gorsuch is an Anglican / Catholic. He studied with a Catholic theologian. He essentially identifies as Catholic, and Anglicans see themselves as a form of new Catholicism. So we're looking at the core of what makes up their viewpoints of the world. It's 7 judges that currently hold sway over the Supreme Court. And why that matters is because kind of like what you're touching on is the using everyday issues to further promote Catholic social teachings. So how could a food crisis further promote Catholic social teachings? Well, oftentimes when you look at when the Pope talks about food crisis, he talks about the universal destination of goods, or some can say the common destination of goods. And this is a concept that is a Catholic social teaching that professes that the goods of the world are all of creation's. And as a whole, they are not subject to individual ownership or rights, but are subject to the whole. And this includes the right to private property.
1: Yep. There we go back to the Vancouver Declaration and things of that nature, where you're not going to own your own private property because it's actually detrimental to the world.
0: Exactly right. And that is the same basis here in something that's, you know, several hundred years, if not older, theology

0: in this Catholic social teaching that's showing up in something like the Vancouver Declaration, but also it's 2030, you owe nothing and you're happy.
1: Yep.
0: Don't all those things kind of sound like the same thing?
1: It's all one in the same system. We have some new updated wording called the 2030 Agenda, when it originally was back in the 1900s already. They were talking majorly about this. And then this is going straight back to the Dark Ages, where we had the serfs and the lords. And it was this fascist feudal system where you didn't own, you were given certain things, and that's what you did. And you stay in your little compartment, and it was, you were dark. You were dark on your individuality, you were dark on your information or your ability to access knowledge on many systems that were not just fed to you as what is the truth.
0: And the scriptures are included in there too, right? So they kept you spiritually dark, they kept you morally dark, they kept you physically dark. And all of this is based on this universal destination of good. So when we have things like food shortages, the thing that is brought to the center of the table is that the poorest nations are struggling the most, and that it's the richest or the top 20% that are to blame essentially for this, because they're consuming at a rate that is more than poor countries can have. And in essence, what they want to do is they want to balance this out. And so when you have the food shortages, the thing that comes on the table is the idea that food supply chains, resources, they all need to be considered within the global common good structure as a whole. And in essence, that concept isn't a bad one. It's not, I think, that either one of us have any problem with the idea that there's a shortage or an inequity or some imbalance that probably could use some help to become more fair and balanced. But that's not what the Catholic Church is trying to accomplish here. They're simply just trying to position the church as the winner slash authority, final say in what anyone is able to do with their body, their mind, their food, their private property, their own family, their own children, all subject to the authority of the church. And if it can't do it by being an outward church, it will do it by putting the right people in the right places in civil government. And that's what we see with the Roman Catholic president, 7 of 9 Supreme Court justices. And we could go down the laundry list of powerful Roman Catholics in powerful places, both private and public. But people will say, well, that's an old doctrine, that universality of goods, the private property positions, that's stuff that, you know, is different today from the Catholic viewpoint. Well, let's see if that's true or not. Let's go into Laudato Si. And chapter 2, section 6 talks about the common destination of goods. And let's see what Pope Francis's own words have to say about this particular topic. He says, whether believers or not, we are agreed today that the earth is essentially a shared inheritance, whose fruits are meant to benefit everyone. For believers, this becomes a question of fidelity to the Creator, since God created the world for everyone. Hence, every ecological approach needs to incorporate a social perspective. So this is where that social perspective is called. Just replace that. The world needs Catholic social teachings for their ecological approach, is what he's saying, which take into account the fundamental rights of the poor and the underprivileged. This is the garb of the papacy. Everything's done in the name of the poor and the needy and the underprivileged. The principle of the subordination of private property, so the subordination of private property to the universal destination of goods, and thus the right of everyone to their use, is a golden rule of social conduct and the first principle of the whole ethical and social order. The Christian tradition has never recognized the right to private property as absolute or inviolable, and has stressed the social purpose of all forms of private property. St. John Paul II forcibly reaffirmed this teaching. Forcibly. When I say that word force, instantly, whose power is behind that?

0: related to force. Is that God or Satan's?
1: God doesn't force, Satan forces.
0: Yeah, Jesus died so you wouldn't have to be forced. You could still choose not to choose the one who loved you first, but he died so that you could choose. And here, Pope Francis's own word says that John Paul forcefully reaffirmed this teaching, stating that God gave the earth to the whole human race for the sustenance of its members without excluding or favoring anyone. These are strong words. He noted that a type of development which did not respect and promote human rights, personal and social, economic and political, including the rights of nations and peoples, would not really be worthy of man. He clearly explained that the church does indeed defend the legitimate right to private property, but she also teaches no less clearly that there is always a social mortgage on private property in order that goods may serve the general purpose that God gave them.
1: Now, here's the thing. When we really break this down, it sounds all fine and dandy. We have the poor and the underprivileged. We have these people that need to be taken care of. We have these food shortages happening. And we need to acknowledge those things, and we need to figure out a way to support these things. Now, the problem is with the solution, because it's not a solution that's actually affecting what they're saying. It's only affecting the opposing party. So we have the structure that says we have the poor and we have the rich. And then there's a third category that's actually outside of that framework called the elite. And they're a separate group. And we're not talking about those people. So when they're referencing the rich, they're not referencing the people who are in the New World Order promotion. They're just talking about the rich. And they want to reduce the gap. They don't want to bring the poor up. They want to bring the rich down. And the rich are the only ones who can actually help the poor into a better system. Because if you have no one with money and everybody's poor, everybody suffers. You need someone. Yes, we don't need selfish people, but we need people who are hardworking, that they're putting into the system to give jobs, to be able to support these people who are less fortunate or maybe not able to do these things. But that's not the goal. The goal is just to take the upper class and the mid class out and then have all of them here and everybody's the same. That's what we're reading in the book 2052. We need to bring the status down so that you all get the same, which they don't give that straight out front, what the definition of the same is, but it's at this low surf level where you don't own anything. You're given your food staple, redistribution of wealth. Everybody gets their set amount of allowance that the father gives them.
0: And what I find kind of fascinating is that the papacy, as the richest country and richest organization in the history of Earth, goes around saying that everyone needs to give up their wealth, that wealth is the problem. And you see here on page 71 of Laudato Si, it says that, well, let's go back to page 70. It says the natural environment is a collective good, the patrimony of all of humanity and the responsibility of everyone. Then on page 71, it says that's why the New Zealand bishop asked what the commandment thou shalt not kill means when, quote, 20% of the world's population consumes resources at a rate that robs the poor nations and future generations of what they need to survive. So what this is saying is, 20% of the world, it's your fault that these nations are poor and that these future generations are going to struggle. And that it's not just that they're going to thrive, that you're basically removing their ability to even survive, you 20%. Now, this narrative the papacy loves to hammer home is based in what's called liberation theology, which is essentially the concept is if you're not actively doing everything you can to liberate the poor, you are the problem. And the papacy loves this doctrine because it gets people feeling guilty for the blessings that God gave them. Now, let's just do a quick review of some of the richest men in the Old Testament.

0: Abraham. Abraham and Lot had so many goods that they had to split from each other because their countrymen were going at it. What about Solomon, the king, King Solomon? Was there anyone wealthier, richer, more arrayed than King Solomon? What about King David? Incredibly wealthy and powerful.
1: Job.
0: Say again?
1: Job. Job was one of the richest people.
0: That's right.
1: And the interesting thing is, when you look comparatively at countries, the Protestant ones, or the ones that started Protestant, are the wealthier countries. And the ones that are Catholic are the poor countries. Now, isn't that strange? Because since the Catholic Church is the one promoting alleviating the poor, but really it's not, it's about reducing the rich, then we see how that makes sense. Because if you bring the top down, it's like bringing someone else down to have your ego go up. Your ego doesn't go up, you just bring someone else down to try and match yourself. And so that's really the basis.
0: You make a good point. The Protestant nations are the ones that have traditionally thrived the most on an individual economic level. Does that mean every Protestant nation there's no troubles or issues? No, the world is a fallen world. Every place has issues. What's the best standard of living? You're right. It generally has been Protestant nations. And that's fascinating because where are the focus of Protestant nations? On the individual rights and privacies or the common good rights and
1: the individual.
0: Exactly. The whole system is based on the rights of a human being to think, choose, feel freely, as long as it's not infringing on other people's individual rights to do and think and believe as they choose. That is a lamb-like principle. That's a Christ-like principle. And this force that the Catholic Church has historically shown to love so much has led to the exact opposite outcome, while simultaneously saying that if God has blessed you with lots of goods and means, He's also expects a lot from you in the service to other individuals, which is what Abraham did, which is what Job did, which is what David and Solomon. They had lots of people in their households who they treated under the same common law and way of living as they expected. There were no elites and serfs in those households. They all lived under the law of God and under the expectation of what goes along with living righteousness by faith. And those households became blessings because of their abundance. So while, yes, can abundance be used for the bad, is it the source of all evil? Absolutely not. God created whole nations out of people of wealth. It all depends and goes back to the individual character. But we're going to see that this is going to come. Let's bring this more tangible and where this is maybe going to go next. So as we see food shortages and supply chain breakdowns and other pieces that will all just bring to the table, hey, we need more global agreement on how we're going to manage all these things. One of those pieces is transitioning the focus of the world to this carbon impact. So yep. While the papacy has a universal destination of goods or common destination of goods mentality, they also want to see this transition to carbon. So your impact, your food, how much you eat, how much you drive, where, how much you, what kind of clothes you wear, all of these things will have carbon impacts.
1: Yep.
0: And this shift will totally allow them to create a new economy or market that's created out of thin air, that they can manipulate what you can and can't do and the thresholds of carbon that are necessary to save the planet. And this carbon is going to play a huge role in our future.
1: And it already is. Like, we're already seeing the effects of that with the carbon tax and everything. And now, with them taking that to an even farther point of a point system and the credit card like we showed in the last episode, that's some pretty scary stuff coming down the pipeline.
0: Yeah, and actually, I'm not sure we were able to get to that point. So I want to point to that credit card because it shows how real and how close this is to becoming reality in our lives. So the first thing I want to point to was back in 2020, there was a global

0: Leaders Climate Summit. Actually, it may have been 2021. Global Leaders Summit on the Climate. And what's funny is China's sitting at that table. Russia's sitting at that table. Biden's at that table. Merkel. All these people who are at war with Russia right now, we're sitting at a table with them like a year ago, agreeing on this new global framework.
1: Well, they're all graduates of the World Economic Forum, which is the most hilarious thing, because they're all part of the same club. They're all at the same school. They're sitting all at the same table. And now we have this apparent conflict and opposition.
0: This division and out of nowhere. And but, this guy's the new bad guy for the world to team up against. I mean,
1: I feel
0: for all the people who are involved in that conflict, to say the least. But there's definitely more than meets the eye going on. So after sitting at this table together, the head of the UN kind of clarified the position on what they want to do in moving forward with the climate. And here's what he had to say. He said, "I'm strongly in favor of a carbon tax. The carbon tax will increase prices. The carbon tax will be unpopular. So what I'm always advocating is to say, let's shift taxation from income to carbon." Think about that for a second. They want to change the world system from an income tax system to a carbon tax system. And he's not just talking corporations here. He's now saying your income won't impact what you can do and buy in the world. Your carbon imprint and the thresholds that they have there will limit what you can do in the world, both from a corporate level and a personal level. So think about this shift to this new carbon tax system. Now, there is already a carbon tax system in play. There are a number of global leaders, countries that have signed up to adhere to this standard. But let's look at how this could cripple first world nations, because when you think about carbon output or impact, who has in the world the largest carbon impact? Is it somebody in a first world nation living in a first world home, in a first world car with a first world lifestyle, or somebody who's in a third world situation?
1: The first world. I mean, the third world people, they're just like in some places, they're just barely making it by.
0: Exactly. In some cases, they would say, look, they have almost zero carbon footprint. But guess what? They also have almost nothing to survive on. So a good way to get your carbon footprint to zero is basically
1: get to survival mode.
0: Yeah, exactly. So now, because we know that the first world nations, first world people are the biggest carbon emitters, and we already know that their goal is to kind of level the playing field and squeeze it. So, and people are going to feel that this is their moral obligation, just like we saw with the farmer in the Colorado River. Look at what the World Bank says is going to happen to carbon prices. It says the World Bank says only 22% of global emissions were covered by the pricing mechanism, so this global carbon tax last year. And the International Monetary Fund put the average global price of carbon at a mere $3 a ton. So just quickly, as they're making these calculations, let's say you're a big company like GE. They have now a model that understands how much a corporation like GE puts out and the carbon impact they have a year. Then they say, okay, you have 200 tons of carbon impact that is taxable at the end when everything's canceled out. So it's basically turned into a new tax system. And then they pay $3 a ton for those 200 tons. Well, that's what the price is today. Think of what will happen to GE when that 200 tons is what this committee says will be in the future. It says, yet OECD, this is a committee that evaluates carbon impact, estimates that a price of $147 per ton is needed before 2030 to create enough economic incentives for producers and users of fossil fuels to slash emissions to be net zero by 2050. $3 a ton to $147 a ton. Now, first world nations are the biggest expositors of and impacts of carbon. What's this going to do to companies' valuations? What's

0: this going to do to economies in the first world nation when this price goes to $147 a ton?
1: Well, and the other thing is, and it's interesting the wording that's used, because it is not, they're not taking that money to now go and fix the planet. The only purpose is to shut down and to destroy most of the industrial mechanisms of the system. That's why they said we need a price, an estimated price of 147 before 2030 to create enough economic incentives. So we need to put so at least $147 a ton of pressure on the companies, on the private people to stop wanting even a life.
0: Yeah.
1: Because if you're not allowed to now go out and go for a boat ride, you're not allowed to go drive around your car, go shopping,
0: RVing,
1: go anything
0: across the country, you know,
1: certain foods,
0: all these wonderful outdoor activities.
1: Exactly. They are just trying to put pressure. It's not that this is helping anything. They're not taking this money and now planting a tree with it. They're taking their money and they're lining their pockets and investing it into all the things that they've been doing and promoting the New World Order system. And so that's a huge jump. We can see a lot of changes from now in 2022 until 2030. We're not going to be in the same world anymore.
0: Well, and I think that's kind of what I want to wrap up here with, is the fact that the food shortages, the pandemic, the nation against nation, all the elements that they're going towards this 2030, running, sprinting towards this 2030, that they've shared their vision. The thing's almost a meme by this point. It's 2030 and you own nothing. Everybody gets it. That's kind of the mindset. But now how do we get the world to ask for it? Like this California farmer who says, well, it's not good for me, but it's the right thing to do. Because that ultimately is the mindset that we're going to see more and more people adopt, is this moral standing that they're doing the right thing. And that will eventually play out to be against a small group of people who absolutely refuse to go along with a certain thing that leads to what we know as the mark of the beast. And as we read earlier, calamities and all these issues that are going to come more and more increased and intense are going to be blamed on these people who refuse to follow along. And people will feel eventually morally justified to not essentially see them as humans anymore, which is what leads them to no buy, no sell. Like, how could you stop a father from buying his hungry child a piece of fruit? Well, that's what the Bible says is going to happen, that they cannot buy or sell. And people are going to feel morally justified in accomplishing this. So yes, we started on food shortages, but I think what we're pointing to is we need to be prepared for that by being prepared for what's going to follow those things. What's the Bible verse that says, you know, God knows what you need before you even ask of it. He knows every hair on your head. Don't worry about what clothes you wear, what food you are eating. He knows those things are needed by you. So our job isn't really to, go build 14 new storage houses and store up food for ourselves. It's really to increase our faith, to trust God to deliver us through these times. And that faith will show unto other people that there is something greater happening here that the world cannot touch. And that is something that's held within the individual and exists outside of this collective. But when you see all these individuals,

0: system are going to be denied ability to buy or sell and obtain food, resources, anything, because they're not complying with the system. And that system is the mark of the beast system. So we have a couple things going on here. Now, Jesus warned and said, I tell you things before they happen so that you are not caught unaware. He says he's coming as a thief in the night, but that's only for those who are not taking the warnings. It's like the destruction of Jerusalem. He warned the disciples, when you see the Roman armies coming encompassed around the city, take flight. And at the siege of Jerusalem, there were no Christians who perished because they heeded the warning. We have warnings. We know famines are coming. We know there's a time coming when we can't buy or sell. So we don't need to be ignorant and fearful as long as we're heeding the warning. And when we see these things coming, that we do what we're told to do. And that's why when earlier in Revelation 13, there's this beast that looks like it's lamb-like, which is representing America, because it's the land of plenty, it's the land of opportunities, it's the land of all these things that are our lamb-like principles. But then it says at the end, it will speak like a dragon. And this Laudato Si and this redistribution of wealth and all these things is speaking like a dragon. There is no right of the individual anymore.
1: Yeah, it's certainly starting to really form its dragon-like tongue. And I just think it's fascinating that that just happens to coincide with the most Catholic-dominated U.S. political and judicial system in America's history. So are those two things coincidental? I don't think so. But Mackenzie, I believe that's all we have for today. We hope to continue to come back with more things. We have some interesting points for the Supreme Court that we may discuss coming up, as well as some other pieces regarding separation of church and state issues that are going on within narratives within the American political system and knocking down some of those walls between the separation of church and state. So lots to talk about, but we are to be the watchmen. So we hope that this really turns you guys back to the scriptures. Go back to the word. Look at the conditions and start asking questions. And if you don't understand, reach out and start asking what certain parts mean and how they connect. Because a lot of people today will tell you that everything's about Russia and China coming out and playing very significant roles, where I think our focus has been pretty well laid out for this next phase here to focus on America and the papacy. And so we want to keep people focused there, but also focused on their relationship personally with Jesus Christ. We're not to get worked up, agitated, or angry, but show more and more compassion and love for those who don't understand these things yet, and develop ourselves that Christ-like character that is able to walk as Christ did and as his apostles did through their times of trials, which I think we should see again. So thank you, my friend. I appreciate it. And God bless. We'll see you next time.
0: And keep watching, because in the future we'll probably come back and talk a little bit more about what we can do as individuals in preparing for some of the things that we're talking about.
1: Amen. God bless you.
0: See you next time.

Do not conform to the pattern of this world, but be transformed by the renewing of your mind. Romans 12:2.

The basic search was over in the previous session. But what I did was do another study because I wanted to see if that conclusion would stand further scrutiny and examination. I wanted to be satisfied deep within. So I did this study and I called it the sequel to the search. The first thing I did was look at those so-called unique factors, the non-unique factors that I had earlier put aside because it would not help me find the only way. These were factors that religions had said were unique, but when I looked at them, they were not unique. Another religion also had it. So I looked at them, these 12. A complete message, meaning it described not only spiritual life, but all the other aspects, physical, emotional, mental. Number two, faith and trust are big key factors. Picture of God, Savior God. Number four, incarnation, God becoming human. Number five, there being just one supreme being. And number six, is not something that was manufactured by humans, but it was revealed by God. Number seven, it's beyond logic and reason. Not that you cannot use logic and reason, but it does go beyond them. Eight, experiences are essential keys to really understanding the message. Number nine, all the descriptions of that goal are incredibly fantastic. I mean, the descriptions are so wonderful. Number 10, blessings will be found not only at the end,

When I looked at them, I realized that even though they were not unique, they were definitely very important. Important enough for the religions to call them unique. So I looked at all 12 and I said, why can't we make a generic religion out of these 12? Because all the 5 religions were agreeing, at least 2 at a time to each of them. So I made this as a generic religion. It would have all these features in them, all 12. And then I pitted this generic religion against these 5 religions I was studying. And do you know, only Christianity has all 12 in a straightforward, clear expression. What a place to retrieve some kind of a conclusion, a list that I had discarded earlier. But when I brought it to the table, this is what it showed. If you want a generic religion that all the 5 agree to, then here it is. This generic religion can possibly be called Christianity. Then I went to the conclusions that we had made. They naturally fall into groups of 3, with the 10th one being apart by itself. So let's look at those groups. Number 1, about the writings. The New Testament is the best documented ancient writing in the world. It is solidly historical in nature. In other words, it is not legendary, it is not mythological, and not only is it historical, it is the best attested historical piece of literature. And number 2, the top feature that we saw of the writing is quite possibly beyond human capability, and that is that it was supervised for a period of 1400 years. No human can live that long to supervise one writing of a book. And therefore, the feature, one of the top features, is beyond human capability. So it is historical, beyond human capability. And number 3, it is the only writing that has a challenge to test and see. Only the Bible's challenge is open and clear, and it fulfills its own challenge very impressively, which is predictive prophecy. And we saw that earlier. So can you see the internal consistency of this claim? It is historical. It has features that point to a superhuman origin, and it is the only writing in the world that has the courage and the guts to say, test me out. And if you test it, it passes the test with flying colors. Now we turn to the founders. The first 3, Jesus dared to make the highest claim, Son of God. Now the others also could have made that claim, they did not. And we had said earlier, when we started the search, that it would not be possible for us to controvert their claims because we do not have the position authority to do that. Because if we say we do not want this claim of Jesus, then we would have to be, in fairness, we will have to say that we should also discard the claim of Gautama Buddha being enlightened and Muhammad being the seal of the prophets. But we could not, so we have to keep it there. He made the highest claim. Number 2, he did not just bring a message. He did not bring to us a description of the truth and the way and the life. He was the way, the truth and the life. He was the message himself. See, once again, the consistency. He came from there as the Son of God. And when he came, he didn't have to say, well, I'll teach you what I got from somebody else. He said, I am bringing the message in myself. I am the message. And number 3, Jesus is the only one in whom the theory of teaching was matched by actual practice in life. Therefore, the only one with the right to say, follow me, for I have set you a perfect example. No other founder has that right. So here's the picture. From there, God came down bringing the message in himself. And if he brought the message in himself, then we would expect that his life would be in line fully.

only with that message, and that's exactly what we find. The only person whose life matched his teachings. So these place him at a very, very high level of credibility. The next three pull him down, drag him down to the lowest depths. Number seven, he is the only founder born not only in abject poverty, but born also illegitimate. So, the worst start. Number two of this set, his ministry was the shortest, just 3.5 years. The worst start, the shortest ministry, and number three, the only founder to die the shameful, violent, humiliating death of a condemned criminal. The worst start, the shortest period, and the worst ending. Condemned, not just by ordinary beings, but by the highest religious authority, the Sanhedrin, the highest civil authority, Rome, and the highest moral authority that the Jews thought in this universe, God himself. You cannot find anything worse. No picture can be worse than this. So, he's the best when he is in his good, and when he is bad, he is the worst. You remember what we said right in the beginning when we were doing this search. We said, in the process of searching, we don't have to look for the best or the person who's ahead. We just need to look at a person or a message that was so different from the others that it was all by itself. And here's exactly that. When he's good, he's so high that nobody can reach him. And when he is awful, he is so far away that nobody wants to get anywhere close to him. The only one. Different from all the others. But the tenth one separates and severs him from every other claimant out there. He is the only one to go into the domain of death, the most feared enemy of humankind, break the bands and come back as a conqueror over death. And not only did he do that, he left enough evidence for us 2,000 years later to scrutinize that report and look at the features and come to a reasonable conclusion that there was a man who died and most probably rose up from the dead. And if that is true, then he is absolutely unique, unparalleled. Now I went to then the book. This was And the Man, and this was earlier a comparison. What would happen if we don't compare, basically don't compare, but look at the features? Here's a statement by Carnegie Simpson. Jesus is not one of the group of the world's great. Talk of Alexander the Great and Charles the Great and Napoleon the Great, if you will. Jesus is a part. He is not the great. He is the only. Wow. Really? The only? Well, if you look at his life and gather some features, I believe we could make a reasonable conclusion that that statement is true. Let's look at seven features. Number one, his unique entrance into history. His mother conceived him while she was yet a virgin. He had no paternal father. The virgin conception and birth of Christ is utterly unique in human history. The fact really is that the people called him illegitimate. Why did they do that? Because the mother was identified, the father was not. That could be a pointer that the father was somebody else whom nobody had met or seen. And in that instance, we could say that the story maybe is true. His father was the Son of God. He's not a human. That is why they called him illegitimate. So, that epithet, which was meant to hound and harass, actually points to the fact that what he said might have been true. So he was conceived by a virgin.
not only was this evil,

event so unique? The fact that it was prophesied. It was predicted, behold, the virgin shall conceive and bear a son and shall call his name Emmanuel. It was predicted 600 years before that a virgin would have this kind of an experience. Amazing. And the name Emmanuel means God with us. Again, it is in line with the claim. It was a miraculous event. And the miraculous event brought God down to this earth to be a human with us. The virgin is pregnant. In other words, despite the pregnancy, the mother is still considered to be a virgin. Have you ever considered how Isaiah would have felt in writing this down? He was a revered prophet, respected in his community. Why would he write down such a physiologically ridiculous prediction? Whoever heard of a virgin being pregnant? But he wrote it down, and the gospel writer said that that was fulfilled. So his entrance into the human race was absolutely unique. Number two, unique in sinless perfection. Christ's self-conscious purity is astonishing. Nobody I know can look into his mind and come up with a clean slate from his conscience. Nobody, except this man. He and he alone carried the spotless purity of childhood untarnished through his youth and manhood. 15 million minutes of life on this earth in the midst of a wicked and corrupt generation. Every thought, every deed, every purpose, every work, privately and publicly, from the time he opened his baby eyes until he expired on the cross, were all approved of God. Never once did our Lord have to confess any sin, for he had no sin. An amazing testimony. Sinless perfection and perfect sinlessness is what we would expect of God incarnate, and this we do find in Jesus Christ. The hypothesis and the theory that we make compared to the facts, they concur. It is consistent. Miracles. All the religions claim to have miracles in them. We agree to that. But there are some vital differences, and I'd like to point out one or two of them. Number one, Jesus' miracles were seen by eyewitnesses and recorded and reported in the same generation they were performed. There was no time to bring in added descriptions to make an ordinary event into a supernatural event, like making a legend or a myth. There was simply no time. It was in the same generation. And furthermore, they were witnessed. Nobody ever witnessed Gautama Buddha being enlightened under the ficus tree. He got up and said, I am enlightened. Nobody ever saw Muhammad getting his visions on Mount Hira from Angel Gabriel. He came down and told the people, I have been spoken to. This is the only writing in which there are people other than the individual who say, I saw, and I'm going to write it down. Amazing testimony. Jesus himself performed the miracles, unlike Muhammad or Moses. If you ask Muhammad, did you perform the miracle of writing the Quran? He would say, not at all. I do not have those powers. Allah gave it to me, and it is Allah's strength and wisdom that brought this miracle. Moses, we see him standing before the Red Sea, as if he parted the Red Sea. But what were his words? Stand still and see what God does. Every other founder claimed that they were miracles, but all of them were performed by another source. This is the only man who said, I am also part of that source. He could look at the paralytic who he would heal, and he would say, I am forgiving your sin. He was a part of the source of the miracle. He could look at the corpse, dead body, and say, I am saying, rise up. Deal with the demons. I am telling you, okay, you have the permission to go. These differences clearly show that his claim was unique. Miracles are believed in non-Christian religions because the religion is already believed. But in the biblical religion, miracles are a part of the means of

establishing the true religion. This distinction is of immense importance. It was the miracle authenticating the religion at every point. And if that was the case, then we would have to agree that the miracle was not just hearsay. It was not just a vague report. It would have to authenticate the belief. And so we deduce that those miracles were real. Greatest words. After reading the doctrines of Plato and Socrates or Aristotle, we feel the specific difference between their words and Christ's is the difference between an inquiry and a revelation. There were people who were asked to arrest Jesus one time, and the guards went there. And they came back without arresting him. And so the rulers said, "Why didn't you arrest him? We sent you to get him." They said, "Wow, nobody speaks words like he, and therefore we could not bring ourselves to arrest him. He speaks words that are different, full of power." Look at his own words, Jesus' own words. This is what he said, "Heaven and earth shall pass away, but my words shall not pass away." Wow. Never did the speaker seem to stand more utterly alone than when he uttered this majestic utterance. Never did it seem more improbable that it should be fulfilled. But as we look across the centuries, we see how it has been realized. They have never passed away. What human teacher ever dared to claim an eternity for his words? Lasting influence. The ministry of Jesus lasting only 3 years. And yet in these 3 years is condensed the deepest meaning of the history of religion. No great life after its close excited such universal and lasting interest. As the centuries pass, the evidence is accumulating that, measured by his effect on history, Jesus is the most influential life ever lived on this planet. Number 6, he addressed deep needs. He was not interested in the flashy stuff so that people would flock to him and praise him and lift him higher up and admire him. No, he searched for those who had needs. And when he was confronted with their needs, he did his best to address their needs. Consider his words. "If any thirsts, let him come to me and drink. Come to me, all you who labor and are heavy laden, and I will give you rest." Think and consider, my friends, what can be more basic to our lives than thirst and tiredness? These are the things he addressed. He addressed the naked heart of man and touched the quick of the conscience. And then number 7, which we already saw earlier, he conquered death itself. When he said that he himself would rise again from the dead, he said something that only a fool would dare say. No founder of any religion known to men ever dared to say a thing like that. We may safely assume that there never was, before or since, such a proposal made. When asked for a sign, and you know, in those days, if anybody of stature uttered something that was unusual, the first question was, why?

perfection. He himself performed the miracles. He spoke some of the greatest words ever spoken. And his influence is the most lasting. And he was not running after the flashy stuff. He was going to address the deep needs that you and I have. And beyond that, he conquered death itself. He has to be classed as the only. Here's what an anonymous writer said. 19 centuries have come and gone, and today he is the centerpiece of the human race and the leader of the column of progress. I am far within the mark when I say that all the armies that ever marched, all the navies ever built, all the parliaments that ever sat, and all the kings that ever reigned, put together, have not affected the life of man upon this earth as powerfully as has that one solitary life. Unique? Yes, Jesus, the only. And now we turn to the book. Is it really unique? And once again, we look at the features that this book has. And we will look at 7 of them to see if this book is really unique. Number 1, the way it was written, amazingly. In different generations, with different authors and circumstances, times and moods, literary styles, in different continents and languages. We'll look at each of those. Different generations. The first author was Moses, way back in 1400 BC. The last was probably John, about 100 AD, or the 90s. Generations covering 1400 years. Definitely different generations. Different authors, more than 40 of them, with differing backgrounds. Moses was educated, he was a judge, he was a leader. Joshua was a military general. David was a shepherd, a poet, a musician, and a king. Daniel was a prime minister. Amos, a herdsman. Luke was a physician and historian. Matthew, a tax collector. Peter, a fisherman. Paul, a Jewish rabbi. And Mark, a personal attendant. They wrote in different circumstances. Moses, while traveling at the head of nomads, the bunch of slaves are coming out of Egypt. Jeremiah, while punished in a dungeon. Daniel, peaceful at home and also in a palace. Paul, in various towns, free as well as imprisoned. David, as a fugitive and also as a king. Luke, on extensive travels. John, in lonely exile. Different times and moods. Moses as an undisputed leader, David as an outlaw as well as a king, Solomon in prosperity and in utter dejection at the end of his life, Daniel peaceful as well as perplexed. Some of the times when he wrote, he didn't know what he himself was writing, Jeremiah in deep grief and bitterness of spirit, Isaiah in solid conviction and hope, Luke in exactness and detail, Paul in sternness and tenderness like a father. Different literary styles, storytelling, historical, poetry, romance, didactic, personal letters, biography, autobiography, code of law, prophetic, parables, symbols. What a spectrum. Different continents. It was written in Asia, some of it in Africa, and some of it in Europe. Different languages. In the Old Testament was mainly Hebrew with some Aramaic, and the New Testament mainly Greek with some Aramaic. So when we look at these features, one word goes through all of them. Different. Different. In so many features. And yet, number 2 is that there is an amazing harmony. Single source of information, the Lord. Over 1400 years. Single story and theme, single hero, lead character. Amazing, isn't it? Would a random selection of 10 authors living at different times, say over a period of 100 years, would they write on the same subject and have the same theme and the same hero? Just think about that. No work of fiction can maintain a single story and theme for 1,400 years unless it was supervised from beginning to end. Amazing influence. Since the dawn of civilization, no book has inspired as much creative and

endeavor among writers. No other book in all human history has in turn inspired the writing of so many books as the Bible. The civilization has been influenced more by the Judeo-Christian scriptures than by any other book or series of books in the world. Amazing preservation. Do you know this is the only book that a nation looked at and said we must preserve every bit of it? And so they had professional copiers whose only job was to make a copy, an exact copy. Jews preserved it as no other manuscript has ever been preserved. They kept tabs on every letter, syllable, word, and paragraph. Whoever counted the letters and syllables and words of Plato, Aristotle, Cicero, or Seneca? For 2,300 to 3,900 years, the text of proper names has been transmitted with the most minute accuracy, a phenomenon unequaled in the history of literature. We have to stand amazed. Yes, it may be safely said that no other work of antiquity has been so accurately transmitted, brought to us almost as in the state in which it was written. Amazing survival. This book is the only book to be repeatedly banished and attempted to be destroyed completely. No other book has been so chopped, knived, sifted, scrutinized, and vilified, and been subject to such a mass attack as the Bible, with such venom and skepticism upon every chapter, line, and tenet. Emperors and popes, kings and priests, princes and rulers have all tried their hand at it. They die, and the book still lives. A classic example of this is that of Voltaire. Voltaire lived during the French Revolution. He was a brilliant philosopher, very popular, a complete unbeliever, in the sense he was an atheist. And in about 1778, he predicted that Christianity and this Bible would be no more within 100 years. He was not only well known, he was quite wealthy. He had a big house, and under the house, a basement where he had his printing press. That's where he got all his material out, and the people just flocked to get his stuff. His philosophy was gripping, and the people liked it, popular. But his prediction was that within 100 years, Christianity and the Bible would be obsolete and, in fact, wiped off from the face of this earth. 50 years after his death, an organization bought his house. Do you know what that organization was? It was the Geneva Bible Society. And they occupied the house and used his printing presses to produce stacks and stacks of Bibles. So it was supposed to be wiped off. They die. The book still lives. Amazing circulation. You know, when you look at books that become popular, by the time they read a circulation or a sale of 100,000, they reach the bestseller status. When they reach 1 million, it becomes something that you really put your collars up and you want to write home about. Boy, we've reached 1 million. When it reaches 10 million, boy, every mouth and mind in the world knows your name. You become a household name, and they're waiting for your next book to come out. What if it is more than tens of millions? What kind of a book would we expect to go into the tens of millions? I have a report from way back in 1998 about the circulation of this book, this ancient book translated into so many languages. The United Bible Society's 1998 Scripture Distribution Report, the total distribution of copies of the Bible or portions thereof in 1998 reaches a staggering 585 million. In 1 year, 585 million copies and portions spread out. What was inside there that made this such an impact on people? I'm not saying that this number
keeps on going year after

year. But that number is for 1 year. That is truly amazing. Translation. Do you know that the Old Testament, which is part of the Bible, was the first major writing that was translated into another language in history? When the Jews went from Palestine to Alexandria in the northern part of Africa, they forgot Hebrew. They learned Greek. And they wanted their literature to be in Greek. And so the Palestinian Jews chose 70 people and they sent them down to Alexandria to translate the Hebrew Old Testament into Greek. And they did it. It's called the Septuagint. 70 people did it. But that was the first translation ever made of a major work in history. Today it is the most translated book. There are about 6,000 languages that the UN has described and listed. There are hundreds and thousands of them that have the Bible in that language. In fact, today the Wycliffe organization is working on 450 new translations today. And I'm sure many of them is complete. In other words, at this rate, we are less than a generation away from witnessing the world's first universally translated text. No other book in history comes close. Can you imagine a text, a writing being translated into every known language on earth? And it's not some earthy thriller. It is not some flashy science fiction. It is an old book. Translated for today's people, what could be in it that grips so many people to do such a huge job as translating it into every known language? So the three accolades in translation. This book, the first major work to be translated in history, the most translated book today, and the only text to be possibly universally translated. Look at the features. Amazingly written, amazing harmony, amazing influence, amazing preservation, survival, circulation, and translation. Surely, if you and I are fair, balanced inquirers, we would have to say that nothing else can equal this. In other words, the conclusions regarding this man and this book have a credibility that is backed by clear and convincing evidence. Nothing in our existence can equal this. To make this as a stand is most reasonable. This man and this book must be considered unparalleled, unequaled in their credibility and in their force of strength to show us that they could possibly describe to us the only way.

I suppose you read what's on the screen. Have you ever lost your grip on life? Have you ever despaired? How does God regard people who collapse under trials and pain? Have you ever thought of it? Is he disappointed in you? Does he reject you? The story of Jacob and Joseph will explain the question. This is Hebron, a place in Israel. It says in Genesis chapter 42, verse 36, their father Jacob said to them, now this is the great patriarch, you have deprived me of children. He's broken inside. Joseph is no more. He thought Joseph was dead. And Simeon is no more. He was put in jail. And now you want to take Benjamin. And then the cry of despair. Everything is against me. Have you ever felt that everything is against you? Why did this happen to Jacob? Joseph was gone. Simeon was gone. And now Benjamin was the third one. Why do believers experience setbacks? You try to serve God. You try to do everything that's good. And then things like this happen to you. Everything is against me. Why has it happened to you? I'm sure it has happened to you at some time. Why does it happen to us? In Hebron, I told my child Loretta, we were designed for only hearing good news, never bad news. We don't like to hear bad news. We were designed to hear only good news. Listen to this interesting statement, and maybe you can identify with it. Into the experience of

all, that includes you and me, there come times of keen disappointment and utter discouragement. Days when sorrow is the portion and it is hard to believe that God is still kind, still the kind benefactor of His earth-born children. Days when troubles harass the soul till death seems preferable to life. It is then that many lose their hold on God. Life can become tough at times. Could we at such times discern with spiritual insight the meaning of God's providences, we should see angels seeking to save us from ourselves, because we ourselves are the greatest enemies, striving to plant our feet on a foundation, upon a foundation more firm than the everlasting hills, a new faith, new life would spring into being. This is an old tree at Hebron, Mamre at Hebron. How did Jacob react to the news of his son's death? That was 22 years previous to this verse of scripture. Maybe you've lost a child and you can relate. How did you react when you heard the news your child died? Genesis 37, 31 to 33. Then they got Joseph's robe. This happened at Dothan. And you know the story. Slaughtered a goat and dipped the robe in the blood. They took the ornamented robe back to their father and said, "We found this. Examine it to see whether it is your son's robe." He recognized it and said, "It is my son's robe. Some ferocious animal has devoured him. Joseph has surely been torn to pieces." Can you visualize the old man? His blue-eyed boy is gone. And he was thinking, "Oh, this animal just finished his son, Joseph." Jacob tore his clothes. This is what the Jewish custom was, tearing your clothes when it's deep grief. Put on sackcloth and mourned for his son many days. All his sons and daughters came to comfort him, but he refused to be comforted. "No," he said, "in mourning I will go down to the grave to my son." So the father wept for him. I think this is one of the most serious hurts in the lives of the patriarchs, Jacob, who lost his son. Are you suffering from chronic grief? And it's interesting to read what the psychiatrists say about chronic grief. Ecclesiastes says in 3 verse 4, "A time to weep and a time to laugh, a time to mourn and a time to dance." If grief continues too long, it destroys you. There should come a time in your life when you laugh again. And should you suffer from chronic grief, maybe it's time for you

Jacob sends his son to go and buy food in Egypt. And what happened to Simeon? Dad, Simeon is jailed. So here's a second deep hurt that comes to the old patriarch. Jacob, as Joseph is gone, now Simeon is gone. Lost two children. Then the man who is Lord over the land said to us, "This is how I will know whether you are honest men. Leave one of your brothers here with me and take food for your starving households and go. But bring your youngest brother to me, so I will know that you are not spies but honest men. Then I will give your brother back to you, and you can trade in the land." Genesis 42, verse 33 and 34. In anticipation of the loss of Benjamin, Jacob's grief deepens. So they said, "Dad, we cannot go back to buy food. The man wants to see Benjamin." Anticipated grief. That's also a bad thing, to think we're going to lose someone and experience the pain, although the person has not died yet. Genesis 42:36. Their father said to them, "You have deprived me of children. Joseph is no more, and Simeon is no more, and now you want to take Benjamin." And then he collapses. He breaks down. And he cries out in hysteria, "Everything is against me." And Jacob snapped. In my earlier years, I studied abnormal psychology and I visited the institutions. And my heart went out to people who just snapped. It's so sad. What happens to your vision when your eyes are filled with tears? Your little eyes with little tears. You cannot focus. Now this is Loretta when she was very, very small. She had a doll. The doll's name was Takhar Sunny, because the doll's hair were hanging all over. And she loved this doll. And while she was sleeping on the back of our little beetle, the doll fell in front of the heater. And when she woke up, the doll was all distorted. And the more she cried about the doll, the greater her visual distortion. She couldn't see because she was crying. And I started to laugh, and when you laugh, you also start crying. So I had to stop. I couldn't drive. But tears distort your focus. And people with chronic grief cannot focus. By the way, how is your focus? Hurting people have lost their focus on life. Somebody asked the question, "Does God care about crybabies? Is there a cure for my chronic pain and my depression?" Someone wrote, "Does Jesus care when my heart is pained too deeply for mirth or song, as the burdens press and the cares distress, and the way grows weary and long? Does Jesus care when I've said goodbye to the dearest on earth to me, and my sad heart aches till it nearly breaks? Is it aught to him? Does he see?" Oh yes, he cares. I know he cares. His heart is touched with my grief. When the days are weary, the long nights dreary, I know my Savior cares. When Jacob wrote out his

resignation, so to speak, and said, everything is against me. The Lord did not accept his resignation. I remember one poem I studied, did the Sift say on it long ago, by the great poet Herbert. He writes in his sonnet, I struck the desk. He was also a minister of religion and cried no more. So on the pulpit, he hit that pulpit. And in the sonnet, he blames God, he blames life. It's a terrible sonnet. And then the last two lines, he ends the sonnet with these words, Methought me heard a voice say, My child. And I replied, My Lord. I like the way God treats discouraged people. Matthew 22:32 says, I am the God of Abraham, he did very well, and the God of Isaac, and by the way, he says, and the God of Jacob. If you're a Jacob, he is your God. God is not the God of the dead, but of the living. Now, Jacob is a type of the despondent, hurting, devastating person. Joseph, as we continue the story, is a type of Christ who wipes away our tears. Here at Hebron, Jacob greeted the eldest sons on their way to Egypt to buy grain. And I can see the old patriarch waving and crying as they leave the last hill on their way to Egypt. A weeping Jacob embraces Benjamin, the youngest. Take care, my son. If anything happens to you, I will not be able to handle it. I will die. Professor Bittak of Austria excavated a forest and filled it up with sand again. This used to be the Hyksos capital where Joseph ruled. So his father was at Hebron. He was here at Afaris. Somewhere here at Afaris, Simeon was jailed. As I walked here, I thought, now where could the jail have been? This is where Joseph placed his silver jug in Benjamin's bag. This is where Joseph discovered the positive change in his brothers after a long interrogation. Deserted rooms testify of the most poignant typology in the Bible. The Old Testament is so important to read. Somewhere here, Joseph revealed himself to his brothers. Please read the story of Joseph. It's a marvelous story. This is where the gospel was illustrated in a most effective manner. Genesis 45, verse 1. Then Joseph could no longer control himself before all his attendants, and he cried out, Have everyone leave my presence. So there was no one with Joseph when he made himself known to his brothers. Genesis 45:2-4. And he wept so loudly that the Egyptians heard him, and Pharaoh's household heard about it. Joseph said to his brothers, I'm Joseph. Is my father still living? But the brothers were not able to answer him because they were terrified at his presence. Suddenly they realized, this is our brother, we've sold him. Verse 4, then Joseph said to his brothers, Come close to me. Come close to me. When they had done so, he said, I am your brother Joseph, the one you sold into Egypt. What a lovely attitude. You sold me. You rejected me. You wanted to kill me. But come close to me.
I'm your brother.

type of Christ. Gospel sounds, gospel melodies, beautiful words. How did he soothe their troubled hearts? Verse 5 says, "And now do not be distressed, and do not be angry with yourselves for selling me here, because it was to save lives that God sent me ahead of you." Gospel music. Waritumilat, Goshen. Verse 9, "Now hurry back to my father and say to him, 'This is what your son Joseph says. God has made me Lord of all Egypt,

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Gospel sounds echo from Waritumilat to our hearts. Genesis 45, 10 and 11, you shall live in the region of Goshen and be near me. You, your children and grandchildren, your flocks and herds and all you have, I will provide for you there. Moses wanted the reader of the story in Genesis to get a picture of the Father. In the life of Joseph, God's love is being revealed. John 14, 1-3. Let not your hearts be troubled. I go to prepare a place for you. The words of John 14, 1-3 is taken from the story of Joseph and Jacob. God is excited. He's longing to come to us, just as Joseph longed to see Jacob again. But how would Jacob, an old man, get to Joseph? In those days, it was a very long journey, and you also had to cross through the desert. Verse 21, Joseph gave them carts. I think in today's language, we would say he gave them 4x4s. You know, 4x4 can go over the dunes, through rivers. He also gave them provisions for the journey. Remember, he became bankrupt. He couldn't get to Joseph. He supplied the vehicles. He supplied the provisions to get to Goshen. Are you facing deserts? Deserts, financial deserts. Deserts of chronic pain. Deserts of problems of all sorts. It is possible to cross the deserts of temptations and trials and reach the heavenly Goshen of plenty. Is it possible? Yes, it is possible. God arranged for food and transport to get us to the heavenly Goshen. This story is the gospel. Don't let your mind concentrate only on the story. There are greater dimensions of salvation. Type and antitype. Philippians 4:19, and my God will meet some of your needs, all of your needs, according to his glorious riches in Christ. Now, I think for many years they couldn't buy clothes. They just wore what they had. They were down and out. And how could they go to the palace of Nubkeperi in Yotef 5 with their old tattered garments? So what about their tattered clothes? How can they appear before the king with this? How can you and I appear before the King of the universe with our garments of sinfulness, old tattered stuff? Verse 22, to each of them he gave new clothing. You know, it's so nice to put on new clothing. You smell it, and you're so happy when you put it on. There's a sermon in putting on new clothes. Gospel melodies from the book of Genesis. Will we too receive heavenly garments? Yes, we will. Isaiah 61 verse 10, I delight greatly in the Lord. My soul rejoices in my God. For he

up myself. For he has clothed me with garments of salvation and arrayed me in a robe of righteousness. With the robe he gives me, I can stand before him as though I've never sinned. What else did Joseph send to get Jacob to the promised Goshen? Verse 23 says, and this is what he sent to his father. 10 donkeys. Now don't underestimate the Egyptian donkeys. 10 donkeys loaded with the best things of Egypt. The best things of Egypt. And 10 female donkeys loaded with grain and bread and other provisions for the journey. I think those donkeys had a hard time to get to Jacob. They've never had a load like this one. 20 donkeys. Gospel melodies. When God the Father wants you to come to him, he sends you all the food and the clothes and the transport. At Hebron, a lonely, hurting father prayed for his dear children. Oh, Lord, I think I'm going to lose Benjamin. I've lost Joseph. I've lost Simeon. And he just prayed for his children. God of my fathers, please protect my children. I pray especially for little Benny, my youngest little baby. Of course, he was almost a man of 30 to 40. Please bring them back safely. Bring them back safely. I love the story. I love the story. It's so real. What good news did they bring their father on their return? Joseph is alive. Joseph is the prime minister of Egypt. What was the bad news? We told you a lie. We sold him as a slave. They had to confess. Explain why Joseph is still alive. And the poor old man, maybe he suffered from heart failure or something. Good news and bad news together. Dear Al-Bahri, Genesis 45, verse 26. They told him, Joseph is still alive. In fact, Father, he is ruler of all Egypt. Jacob was stunned. He did not believe them. Nonsense. And he fell on the couch and they gave him selvalatli. Selvalatli is a medicine to just get your heart going again. Prolonged grief makes one skeptic. I've got a friend, he told me he'll never marry again. He married a woman who was unfaithful to him. Grief makes us skeptic. So the old man wouldn't believe them. He wouldn't believe them. Maybe you've become skeptic, cynical. Then the story is for you. Here at Hebron, Jacob refused to believe the good news about Joseph being alive. Don't tell me he's alive. He's dead. Did the pain of disappointments make you skeptic like Joseph, like Jacob? What revived Jacob's spirit? What revived the old man's spirit? Something revived his spirit. And I like this portion. Because he moved from chronic depression to new life. And by the way, what can revive my spirit and your spirit? 45:27. But when they told him everything Joseph had said to them, and when he saw the carts,

the wagons. Joseph had sent to carry him back. The spirit of their father Jacob revived. By the way, during the time of the Hyksos, the wagon was introduced according to archaeology. For the first time, the old man looks at this. He had no glasses, but he saw the wheels on this thing and his spirit revived. By the way, when you're depressed, go and buy a new car. Your spirit will be revived. It does something to a man. A wagon. Archaeology says, yes, Genesis is correct. Wheels were introduced during the Hyksos period. And this is Tutankhamun's chariot. What message did Joseph's cards convey to Jacob? Maybe he had a hip operation or a knee operation and he couldn't walk. Maybe he couldn't sit on a donkey. But here was something that could transport him from his misery to Joseph. Gospel music. Gospel music. What takes me, what takes you from poverty to the heavenly Goshen? Don't look at yourself to get to heaven. You haven't got it. Dad, this is a special model that Joseph sent to you. It's got mags and Armstrong shocks. Service plan for 50 years. Guaranteed not to overturn and will get you to the land of Goshen. And maybe they took the old man and showed him the suspension of the carts. His spirit revived. He saw a possibility for him to get from his poverty to the wealth of his son's love and food and everything a man's heart desired. Nupkeperi, Hyksos and chariots. But when they told him everything Joseph had said to them, and when he saw the carts Joseph had sent to carry him back, the spirit of their father Jacob revived. I wish I could have been there. From an expression of pain to a smile of hope. Tell me, has your spirit died? Do you long for it to be revived? This is what God wants to do for you. God has provided transportation from your psychological problems to the peace that surpasses all understanding. Who does Joseph represent? Christ. Who does Jacob represent? Me. The cart? The good news, Evangelion, the gospel. When do our spirits get revived? When we see the possibility outside of ourselves to take us from here to there. Jacob traveled along the Nile to his son. I think he whistled for the first time in 22 years. And the chariots were going too slow. Zebulon, get these horses to go a little faster. Genesis 45:28. And Israel said, I'm convinced my son Joseph is still alive. I will go and see him before I die. See the heavenly Joseph before you die. He's waiting for you to come home. Now, I try to imagine how old Jacob felt when he sat on that wagon. You know, when you get old, you get hair coming out from your ears. And maybe ask one of the granddaughters to just cut the hair here. And maybe the eyebrows too, you know. And he sat with his new suit.

shoes. I can see him. He's happy. He's going to see Joseph. Now then he wipes a tear, but a different kind of tear. And the tears he shed for 22 years, tears of joy. In his imagination, he sees his son. What is the gospel car? When a lost sinner gets onto God's wagon of grace, his spirit revives. And then his behavior changes. When the hope of seeing Joseph came into Jacob's mind, his behavior also changed. Genesis 46, verse 29. Joseph had his chariot made ready and went to Goshen to meet his father Israel. Can you see the two processions? The old man Jacob coming to Goshen, and now the prime minister of Egypt get onto his chariot on his way to meet Jacob. I wonder who was the happiest, Joseph or Jacob? You know, he missed his father for 22 years. He was in jail. His brother sold him. I think at times he despaired. But now, his father is on his way. Typology, Joseph's preparations. Joseph represents Christ. Our heavenly Joseph has got his chariot ready. He's coming to meet us. That's going to be a wonderful day. Genesis 46, 29. As soon as Joseph appeared before him, he threw his arms around his father and wept for 1 second. The Bible says he wept for a long time. Can you see this embrace? Man, they cannot talk. They wet one another with their tears. And they just embraced one another. And in this embrace, all pain disappears. And joy and peace flood there.

And he's going to weep for joy because you came to him. Wadi Tumilat, where Joseph and Jacob met after 22 years of separation, what was it like? Whenever I travel here, I think of this wonderful story. It was the greatest display of power, wealth and beauty in Egyptian history. Man, Joseph had all the bells and whistles on his wagon. With all the soldiers. When Jesus comes, Luke tells us he's coming in his own divinity. He's coming in the divinity of the Father and in the glory of all his angels. So this is a type of the great second coming of Christ. That's the typology. Verse 29 says, as soon as Joseph appeared before him, he threw his arms around his father and wept for a long time. The meeting was a foretaste of your meeting and my meeting with our heavenly Joseph. What transpired during this embrace? What is going to transpire during the second coming between Christ and us? You know, I can't imagine eternal bliss, eternal security, eternal life, full forgiveness. We will not be accepted as forgiven criminals, but as though we've never sinned. We'll feel at home forever in heaven. We are invited to leave our Hebron of poverty, tattered clothes, chronic grief, get onto God's wagon of gospel of grace. Why not accept God's invitation now? I want to get on this wagon again. What about you? Let's pray. Father in heaven, thank you for the story of salvation. Thank you for the story of Joseph and Jacob. Help us not to remain in chronic grief, in chronic reproach, self-reproach. Help us to get onto your wagon of grace and salvation so that we will meet you soon when you come down to meet us. In Jesus' name, amen.

Good evening and welcome to the final countdown. What if the secret to skipping death and surviving the end time events is found in one of the Bible's shortest stories? Now, there's only been two people that we know of who have been able to skip death and literally get out of this place without dying. Now, only two as of yet. And the reason I say as of yet is because there's going to be a group of people living in the end, which we're almost there, who is going to go through the time in Daniel 12:1 called the time of trouble such as never was. And there's this group of people who is not going to see death either, just like Enoch, who is one of those two people who never seen death. Now, in this message, we're going to take a look and uncover some of the overlooked details in the story of Enoch. And hopefully that story is going to give us the key and it's going to unlock the secret to how we can walk with God in the end times and, like Enoch, escape death itself. Now, before we start, we had a lot of questions last several studies, so many questions, and I want to address them. And I'm going to be talking about them sometime in the middle of this study. But for now, we need to give ourselves a little bit of background to this whole concept. So the secret to skipping death, is it really that big of a secret? There's a lot of context that we're going to go over today, and there's four main points to the story of Enoch that we are going to cover that we need to focus in order to understand how we can apply this, and does it apply to us living right now, and how can we skip death and be one of those who can go to heaven alive? Now, before we begin, I would like to start with a word of prayer. Our Heavenly Father, we thank you again that we can come together in this study. Please bless this study. Bless the people listening. Thank you that we have this medium of the internet in order to connect and have this live Bible study. Guide us and guide everybody listening. In Jesus' name, amen. So we're going to give a little bit of a background. We're going to go through these four steps, and you're going to see some really incredible things you've probably never been shown before, never even noticed before, regarding the story of Enoch and how close it is and how similar it is to the experience those living in the end times is going to be. So we start in the book of Genesis, chapter 5.

5 and verse 21. And Enoch lived 65 years and begat Methuselah. Methuselah is the man who has lived the longest of anyone else in history. And Enoch walked with God after he begat Methuselah 300 years and begat sons and daughters. And all the days of Enoch were 365 years. Very incredible. And Enoch walked with God, and he was not, for God took him. So the key part we're going to emphasize here, which is point number one, is Enoch walked with God. This is the first thing. If you want to be translated alive, you have to walk with God too. I have to walk with God. We're not going to be translated and taken straight to heaven if we aren't walking with God. Now, here's one very important question. And I want to remind everyone, if you have your Bibles, put an amen in the chat. You're going to need them today. You're really going to need them today. Not that you don't every other time, but definitely you need to have your Bibles. And this first point is that Enoch walked with God. What does it mean to walk with God? Well, if we look at the book of Amos, chapter 3, verse 3. Amos 3, verse 3. There's a very important verse. And it says this: can two walk together except they be agreed? So if Enoch is walking with God, he must be in agreement with God. He must be agreeing with God in order for him to be walking with God. Because the Bible clearly says, how can two walk together unless they be agreed? So he obviously was understanding God. And as they were talking and as they were communing together, he was understanding and in agreement with what God was saying and what God was asking him to do, and how he was to act and live. And this is some key points that we're going to find out as we go through the story, that there's actually physical things that Enoch was doing that me and you need to do in order to have the same situation that he had happen to us, which is go alive and be able to go through this whole end time scenario. Now, also, if we go to 2 Thessalonians, let's go to 2 Thessalonians chapter 2. 2 Thessalonians chapter 2. Now, this is a very fascinating chapter. 2 Thessalonians chapter 2 is talking about this mystery of iniquity that already doth work. And it's talking about the Satan with all power and signs and lying wonders and deceivableness and all of this. Now, if we read verse 10, it says, and with all deceivableness of unrighteousness in them that perish, because they received not the love of the truth, that they might be saved. This is a very important point, because in order for you to walk with God, in order for you to be in agreement with God, you must have to have a love of the truth, and not a love of what's popular, not a love of what your family and friends say, what the church says, a love of the truth. This is a very important thing, and it's not any truth. That's the key here is, in this context, he's talking about the future and some events that are going to happen in the future, and how it's going to be leading up to the second coming of Christ and who the key players are in this. So we need to understand the truth of the matter and have that light, or else we might be deceived what is going on around us. So again, Enoch walked with God, and we need to

walk with Christ the same way that Enoch did. If we want to have the opportunity to go to heaven alive. Now, if you know anybody who might be interested in this study, I ask if you can share the link with them so that they can join the live stream. Also, I'm just going to remind you guys that this is a live Bible study. What does that mean? That means we're going to answer your questions about end time events at the end of the study. So if you have any questions regarding what we're talking about today, then make sure you put them in the live chat and we'll get to them at the end of the study. This is a very important subject because we're living in the last days and we need to understand how we too can live and honor God through these last days, through the trials that are going to be coming, through this tribulation time period, and not fall, but walk with God so close that God takes us alive because we're walking that close with Him. Hebrews 11:5. By faith, Enoch was translated. And it says, by faith. Now, this is a very fascinating point. We have a very similar statement in Revelation about faith. If we go to Revelation 14, verse 12, here's the patience of the saints. Here are they that keep the commandments of God and the faith of Jesus. So the same faith that Jesus had is the faith that we must have in this group of people here in Revelation 14 called the 144,000 who have a special message to give. This is that group that is very much like Enoch. So keep in mind, there's two people in the Old Testament that went to heaven alive without seeing death. We're going to be talking about both those guys in some upcoming studies, but tonight we're focusing on Enoch and what lessons we need to learn from that in order to go through a time that's very similar to the one Enoch was living in. Enoch lived just before the flood. So keep in mind, this was at a time when judgment was coming upon the earth. This was a time when the world was so incredibly wicked. And Enoch was there as a light to the world. And there's some very important things that we're going to find out. By faith, Enoch was translated that he should not see death. That's point number two, that he should not see death and was not found because God had translated him. For before his translation, he had this testimony that he pleased God. And each and every one of us should want to have and desire to have that exact same testimony that we please God. If we don't please God, are we going to be translated? No, absolutely not. So we need to have this close walk with God, just like Enoch. And then we too can be part of this group who is not going to see death. And we're going to talk about this a little bit more here. By faith, Enoch was translated that he should not see death. For before his translation, he had this testimony that he pleased God. Hebrews 11:5, that's what we just read. The godly character of this prophet represents the state of holiness which must be attained by those who shall be redeemed from the earth. Revelation 14:3. At Christ's second advent, then as before the flood, iniquity will prevail. So we see here that there's this comparison between Enoch and this group in Revelation 14:3, redeemed from the earth. So let's go there. Revelation chapter 14. Now, this group is found in two different places in Revelation. Revelation 7, verse 4, and I heard the number of them which were sealed, and there were sealed 144,000 of all the tribes of the children of Israel. Revelation

14:3, and they sung, as it were, a new song before the throne and before the four beasts and the elders, and no man could learn that song but the 144,000, which were redeemed from the earth. So we have this special group of people, but what is actually the comparison with the 144,000 and Enoch? And this is something that I want to dive a little bit more deeply in. In order to do that, I'm going to pull up the whiteboard, blackboard in this case, because we really want to understand how we can be in a similar group that Enoch was in, so that we can be translated alive and be part of this faithful group, because this is the final group that will be on the earth. So we have Enoch. This is a little bit small. We're going to zoom in just a little bit. We have Enoch, and we have this 144,000. Now, what are the characteristics that are similar between these two? So Enoch was taken alive, and the 144,000 are redeemed alive, which basically means the same thing. And we're going to see that shortly. And we're going to do a whole extra study on the 144,000 and a lot of the details there. So taken alive, redeemed alive. Now, we're going to show some of the different things here. Enoch prophesied the second coming. You're probably thinking, but he was way in the Old Testament. How is he even prophesying the second coming? And these people are prophesying. The second coming. And a simple way to write this, now that I wrote this all here, is to say Enoch was an Adventist. And these people are Adventist. Because what does Adventist mean? That means that you are waiting for the advent of Christ. You're waiting for the advent of Christ. And that's what that means. So they are both Adventists. What are some other things? Well, we're going to see there's actually a key to where they were living. Enoch lived in the country. And these people have a call to leave the cities. So very similar scenarios. We also have preaching judgment. And these people have a judgment message. So we're seeing that there is a lot of similarities between these two groups of people, Enoch and the 144,000, those people living at the end. Okay. We're going to switch back to the slides for a moment.

authority of heaven. But like Enoch, God's people will seek for purity of heart and conformity to his will until they shall reflect the likeness of Christ. Like Enoch, they will warn the world of the Lord's second coming. Like Enoch, it says, and by their holy example will condemn the sins of the ungodly. How many times have you been amongst friends, family, other, and you don't say anything, but just your actions, just the fact that you're there, people are acting as if you're making comments about them, as if, you know, because when you live a certain way, it's like a living rebuke almost. And by the holy example will condemn the sins of the ungodly. They will feel like you are judging them, even if you're saying nothing, even if you're silent. And this is the thing we have to keep in mind. Enoch went through the exact same scenario. As Enoch was translated to heaven, so the living righteous will be translated from the earth before its destruction by fire. Now, this fire is not hellfire. This is a fire when Christ comes the second time. The earth is consumed with fire. So, just like Enoch, he was warning of the coming of Christ, and we are warning of the coming of Christ. This is a very interesting thing. He was the first person taken alive, and hopefully we are part of the 144,000 will be taken alive, the first and the last, and they're both preaching the exact same message. Jude 1, 14 to 16. There's only one chapter in Jude. And Enoch also, the seventh from Adam, prophesied. Does that sound like he understood the last day events? Of these saying, behold, the Lord cometh with 10,000s of his saints to execute judgment upon all, and to convince all that are ungodly among them of all their ungodly deeds, which they have ungodly committed, and of all their hard speeches, which ungodly sinners have spoken against him. What are words against God? This is blasphemies. These are murmurers, complainers, walking after their own lusts, and their mouth speaketh great swelling words, having men's persons in admiration because of what? Advantage. Because of advantage. This is a very important piece that we a lot of times gloss over. We don't fully understand. So let me switch back just for a moment. You know what? I'm going to read one more slide here. The prophetic gift is not limited to any one age. Early in the inspired record, we find instances of its manifestation. Enoch, the seventh from Adam, was a prophet. Looking down through the centuries, he saw the prophetic vision. He saw with prophetic vision the coming of the Lord and the execution of the final judgments upon the ungodly. This is a very

And let's break this down a little bit more. Okay. So we have Enoch. Now he's seen the second coming. This is really important. So he's seen the second coming and he prophesied about it. And this is exactly what the people in the last days are supposed to do. He seen the judgments. So he had a judgment message. Both to the end of the world and the end of his era. Because his son Methuselah, his son's name literally means when he dies, it shall come. The destruction, the judgment shall come. So he was prophesying this as well. Now I apologize. I just got kicked out of my session here. So I can't see if there are any questions. So let's take a look at some of the key factors here between Enoch and the last day events. Because, okay, he had judgment and these sinners are speaking against him or they're having blasphemy. Then it says these wicked are taking advantage. And this is for gain, advantage for gain. Now, do we see any of this in the last day events? So when we look at Revelation 14, there's something here called the three angels' messages, and we're going to just briefly touch on some of these. If we go to verse 6, Revelation 14 and verse 6, it starts with something called the first angel's message. And I saw another angel fly in the midst of heaven, having the everlasting gospel to preach unto them that dwell on the earth, to every nation, kindred, tongue, and people, saying with a loud voice, fear God and give glory to him, for the hour of his judgment is come. So this first message given by this special group of people is the hour of his judgment is come. That judgment has begun. And we're going to put this on our board here. The judgment message. This is the first angel's message. And it's that judgment started. Now, there's a key point, though, later on that we're going to see, and it's almost the opposite here. So here's judgment. There's a judgment message. Judgment has started. Then if we keep going down, we see Babylon fallen. Then we see this thing in verse 9. And the third angel followed them, saying with a loud voice, if any man worship the beast and his image and receive his mark in his forehead or in his hand, the same shall drink of the wine of the wrath of God. So this is now judgment on the wicked. Now, this is all tied together because if judgment has started, eventually judgment will end. The judgment process, should I say, will end. And then what comes after the judgment process ends? The actual judgments come. So this is a very important part.

This is the wrath of God. I'm going to write that beside here. Wrath of God. These are the judgments that are pronounced. And this is what it says in Jude that Enoch seen is that the executed judgments upon the wicked. And that is exactly the same thing that God's people are supposed to proclaim to the world is the judgments that are coming on the wicked. Why? To warn them not to be part of the wicked and not receive the judgments. So now let's go back. Let's go back here. And we're going to jump to Revelation 18. Go to Revelation chapter 18. We're going to see some very fascinating here. Revelation 18 is a very important chapter. Why? There's something in there called the fourth angel's message. This fourth angel's message is of utmost importance to everybody listening right now. Right now, it is super critical. And if you want to look more into the judgment message, we have a whole series called the Judgment Day Studies. If you go to judgmentdaydocumentary.com, you'll see all 14 studies with all the study notes and everything else that goes with it. Plus, I want to remind everyone here, if you go and you go to finalcountdown.amazingdiscoveries.org and you subscribe to the newsletters, then you will get these study notes before the study begins so that you can follow along with the quotes and you have them there. If you want to print them up, if you want to mark them up, if you want to write on them, do whatever you want to do, then you can do that. And it's a great way for you to really visually see all the references and have that. So you don't have to worry while the study's going, marking all the things down. Now, if it's not on the slides, then you'll have to mark it down, but you can always go back and watch it later too. And please share. These are so important, these messages. This final events are right upon us, and we're trying to understand them as good as we possibly can with God's guidance. So this fourth angel's message, this is a incredibly, incredibly important message. Now it says here, and this is in Revelation 18:1. And after these things, I saw another angel come down from heaven, having great power, and the earth was lightened with his glory. So what does this angel bring? Light. Now, what is light? A lot of people right away are going to answer truth. Light is truth. But is it just any truth? This is the thing. In order to have light, now, in the olden days, in the time of Jesus, they had these little candles, and they were like a little pot, and they had a wick come out. And they made light. But in order for this little candle to make light, this lamp, okay, this little lamp here, in order for it to make light, it has to be filled with something. What does it have to be filled with? It has to be filled with oil. And what is the oil? The oil is the Holy Spirit. Now, what does the Holy Spirit do? We're told that the Holy Spirit will lead into all truth. But not just that. It says the Holy Spirit will lead you into all truth and show you prophecy. That's a shortened version. It says show you the things to come. And things that aren't here yet is prophecy. So the Holy Spirit is going to lead you

into a true understanding of prophecy. And what does light do? So we have this light that is shining into a light, shine into a dark place. Now, why is that important? Why is it important that this light is shining into a dark place? If you have light, if you don't have light, let's say you're entering a building. Well, you can't see. You know, what's just in front of you? I mean, you can't. Is there any people in there? Is there objects in there? Am I going to hit something? Am I going to fall into a hole? What am I going to do? You can't see. But as soon as you have light, I'll use this. This will be a better. As soon as you have light, what does that enable you to do? See ahead. See into the future. You can see now the other side of the room, the other side of the building, what's in there as you're going. It'll

this light that's coming, it's showing that judgment is taking place. It's showing that truth is coming. It's showing that a correct understanding of the final events is actually taking place. And I believe, we're not going to get into all the detail on this tonight, but I'll give you a spoiler alert, okay? You're not going to want to miss any of the upcoming studies. There's just too many things that we're going to cover. When did this light come? Okay. There's a quote in Life Sketches. Is it LS? Life Sketches? Okay. Life Sketches. Let me see if I can pull this up really quickly. You know what? I'll get Jacob, could you pull this quote up for me in Life Sketches? I believe it's 111 or so in regard to Revelation 18, verses 1 to 3. Very, very important. Let's read these verses just to give ourselves context. And after these things I saw, another angel come down from heaven having great power, and the earth was lighted with his glory. So the whole earth is covered with this light and knowledge. And he cried mightily with a strong voice, Babylon the great is fallen, and has become the habitation of devils and the hold of every foul spirit and the cage of every unclean and hateful bird. So demons, all of these things. Okay. 411, not 111. I knew I had something wrong there. 411.5. We're going to read this in a moment. For all nations have drunk of the wine of the wrath of her fornication, and the kings of the earth have committed fornication with her, and the merchants. Okay, why are we talking about merchants here? Do you remember we just read in Jude that Enoch seen that, let me read it again. This is from Jude, verse 16. These are murmurers, complainers, walking after their own lusts. And their mouths speak great swelling words, having men's persons in admiration because of advantage. So we have these people who are gaining advantage over others, and they have admiration because of it, because of their riches, because of their advantages that they have. And here in Revelation 18, 1 to 3, we're seeing the merchants of the earth are waxed rich through the abundance of her delicacies. Now let me read to you this quote, LS 411.5. This is going to blow your minds. Now comes the word that I've declared that New York is to be swept away by a tidal wave. This I have never said. She's just clarifying, never said this. I have said, as I looked at the great buildings going up there story after story, what terrible scenes will take place when the Lord shall arise to shake terribly the earth. Then the words of Revelation 18, 1 to 3 will be fulfilled. Okay, so we're talking about when Revelation 18, 1 to 3 will be fulfilled. This is a sealing time that's talked about in 18, judgment time, judgment of living people. This is the sealing time of the 144,000. This is the fourth angel's message. This is the last message. This is the loud cry taking place. The whole of the 18th chapter of Revelation is a warning of what is coming on the earth. Does that not sound like what Enoch was saying? He was seeing the judgments and the warning of what was going to happen on the earth. That's what we need to look at. But I have no light in particular in regard to what is coming on New York. Only, listen carefully, Revelation 18, 1 to 3 is going to be fulfilled when the following happens. Only I know that one day the great

Great buildings, plural, there will be thrown down by the turning and overturning of God's power. From the light given me, I know that the destruction is in the world. One word from the Lord, one touch of his mighty power, and these massive structures will fall. Scenes will take place, the fearfulness of which we cannot imagine. How many people were affected when the Twin Towers fell on September 11, 2001? And I'm just going to draw a couple towers here. This is fascinating. Is this really saying that when the towers fell in New York, Revelation 18, 1 to 3 is going to be fulfilled? That mean that judgment is going to start? That means that we're so close to the ceiling? That means that the final events are actually happening right now? Well, I wonder if we can find this in the Bible. Let's go to Isaiah. And if you want to see an entire study on just this topic, go to the Judgment Day studies. There's one on the fourth angel's message, the whole thing about this topic. So make sure you go watch that video, but not right now. Stay with me. Let's take a look at Isaiah chapter 30. And like always, blue writing is Bible verses. Isaiah 30, and we're going to look, let's see here. Let's start at verse 23 to verse 25, and you're going to see something incredible. Then shall he give the rain of thy seed. Okay. I have to stop right there. So we have rain falling. What sort of rain are we looking for right now? The latter rain, right? The latter rain. That's what we're looking for. Shall give the rain of thy seed, that thou shalt sow the ground withal, and the bread of the increase of the earth, and it shall be fat and plenteous in the day that they shall thy cattle feed in large pastures. We're not going to get into all the symbolism here. The oxen likewise and the young asses that ear the ground shall eat clean provender, which hath been winnowed with the shovel and with the fan. So it's clean. And there shall be upon every mountain, upon every high hill, rivers and streams of waters. Why is there rivers and streams of waters? Because the rain was falling on the mountain. So here's the mountain. And we have streams of waters flowing down the mountain. In the day of the great slaughter, so wait, this is very important. Day of great slaughter, when the towers fall. This is right in the Bible. Now, what is the day of great slaughter? This is very important that you understand this. If we go to Isaiah chapter 27, it talks about this slaughter as well, this day of great slaughter. Now, we don't have time to go through all the verses right now. We'll take a look at this in more detail later. Isaiah 27, 7. He has smitten him as he smote those that smote him, or is he slain according to the slaughter of them that are slain by him? So talking about a slaughter again, what is the day of slaughter?
And why

happens just before the day of slaughter is even just as important. In measure when it shooteth forth, thou wilt debate with it. There's a debate on truth. If anybody can see that, that is happening right now. There is a huge debate on the truth and on the final events. He stayeth his rough wind in the day of the east wind. There's so much here. Yet the defense cities shall be desolate. So in this time, the defense cities are going to be desolate. We're going to have these towers fall in the day of the latter rain, when the latter rain is beginning to really be poured out, when this message is coming. Let's go to Ezekiel chapter 9. Ezekiel chapter 9. Just quickly, we're going to look at this. Ezekiel 9, verse 1. He cried also in mine ears. I'm going to write the verse here. Ezekiel 9, verse 1 onward. With a loud voice. This is the same thing. This is the loud voice. Saying, cause them that have charge over the city to draw near. Every man with his destroying weapon in his hand. And behold, six men came from the way of the higher gate, which lieth towards the north, and every man a slaughter weapon in his hand. And one man among them was clothed with linen, with a writer's inkhorn by his side. And they went in and stood beside the brazen altar, and the glory of God of Israel was gone up from the cherub, whereupon he was to the threshold of the house. And he called the man clothed with linen, which had the writer's inkhorn by his side. Verse 4. And the Lord said unto him, go through the midst of the city, through the midst of Jerusalem. So who is being affected first? God's people. And set a mark upon the foreheads of the men that sigh and cry for all the abominations that be done in the midst thereof. So there's God's mark now. We've seen that there was the mark of the beast and those received the wrath of God, but now God is actually marking people. And then we go to verse 5. And to the others he said in mine hearing, go ye after him through the city and smite. Let not your eye spare, neither have any pity. Slay utterly old and young, both maids and little children and women. But come not near any man upon whom is the mark, and begin at my sanctuary. Then they began at the ancient men, which were before the house. So we have this sealing time, this marking time that is taking place. Mark is being put on them just before the day of slaughter. What is the day of slaughter? We can go into a lot more detail, but the day of slaughter is the time that Enoch was seeing, the time of the judgments. And what is the judgments? That's the message of the third angel's message. Don't receive of the mark of the beast, so you don't receive of the what? The wine of the wrath of God. So we have judgments coming, wrath of God, and we're going to define this further. This is time of the plagues. Also, we see this in Daniel 12, verse 1, known as the time of trouble. But God's people will be on earth. This is a big deception that God's people are going to be taken away before this time of trouble comes. That's not the case. God's people will be here during that time. Go to Isaiah 33. Isaiah chapter 33. Isaiah 33. Woe to thee that spoilest, and thou waste not spoiled, and dealest treacherously. So right here in Isaiah 33, there is
a time

of. Whoa. This is an important point. This time of woe. So there's a woe taking place. And then if we go to verse 2, it says, O Lord, be gracious unto us. We have waited for thee. What are we waiting for? His coming. We have waited for thee. But thou, be thou their arm every morning, our salvation also in the time of trouble. So right here, chapter 33 of Isaiah is talking about the time of trouble, time of woe, and time of trouble. The Bible is so clear. All we have to do is look inside, and it says exactly the chain of events. Now let's skip down to verse 16. He shall dwell on high. His place of defense shall be the munitions of rocks. Bread shall be given him. His waters shall be sure. So during this time, God's people will be where? In the mountains. And at this time, their bread and water, sure. Their bread and water will be sure. Now, this is in the time of trouble. This is very important that we understand the different sets of time here. And we've talked about this a little bit before. We are here. Then there's going to be something in Revelation 13, verse 17, called the no buy, no sell. And this is something that we're looking at happening really, really soon in the future. Then there's an event called, I'll write it out, close of probation. What does that mean?

But the part I want to emphasize a lot right now is at the very end here, this section onwards is referencing Isaiah 33, verse 16. Bread and water. Before then, all through here, I'm going to change my color again. This section, if I can make it so blunt, bread and water, not sure. Not sure in the sense of God supplying without any effort on our part. We have an act to play. So let's go back to this fourth angel's message. So we just seen here, this light shining in a dark place is we can see ahead. Revelation 18 again, we were just going over that there's this time that's going to happen. And then there's a message being given in verse 4, Revelation 18, 4. And I heard another voice from heaven saying, come out of her, my people, that ye be not partakers of her sins and receive not of her plagues. So this is incredible, guys. This is absolutely amazing. I'm going to go blue. What we're going to be doing right here. Okay. This is the loud cry. Loud cry. And what does that mean? It is the final call. From the mark of the beast. It's the final call to say, don't take the mark or you'll receive the wine of the wrath of God. This is a repeat of the second and third angel. So this is incredible because in Revelation 18, verse 4, this is actually the fourth angel's message, but it's a repeat of the second and the third. And the third angel's message is don't take the mark of the beast or you'll receive of the plagues. Here it says, come out of her, be not partakers of her sins, they receive not of her plagues. It has this, it's amazing how this correlation is. If we continue down all of chapter 18, which hopefully we'll be able to do an entire study on this. If we continue down, let's see. Let's go down to, I don't want to read the whole chapter. Well, we can, well, let's reread end of verse 3 first. And the merchants of the earth are waxed rich through the abundance of her delicacies. So we see this abundance here. We see this advantage that was taking place. We see the merchants of the earth. And we're talking about the merchants of the earth. The merchants of the earth in Revelation 18, verse 1 to 3. The merchants of the earth. Are you saying the merchants, trade center? This was the world trade center, the merchants of the world. That's where all these people would meet. We have an incredible thing that's going on here with the connections. Now, we're not going to go any deeper in 18 right now, because we can continue for hours and hours and hours on this. But let's pause there for a moment. And we're going to go back to our slides for a minute. Okay, let's go back to our slides.

The prophetic gift is not limited to any one age. Early in the inspired record, we find instances of its manifestation. Enoch, the seventh from Adam, was a prophet. Now let's continue on. Those who are watching for the Lord are purifying their souls by obedience to the truth. So what causes the purifying of souls? What causes that ability for us to walk with God? It's obedience. This is very important. Very important. Just like Noah, just like Enoch, just like all the stories. When they seen a prophecy about future events, they took action. They had obedience connected with it. With vigilant watching, they combine earnest working. So they're watching and working, watching and working. Noah was watching and working. All these people, and God's people should be watching and working, not just watching, watching, watching, watching, watching. And I see so many people just watching. That's all they're doing. Oh, I seen that one. I seen that. I seen that. But they're not doing anything. They're not changing the way they are. They're not showing obedience. They're not being an example to the world. They're not standing out like a sore thumb like Noah did building this giant ark. We need to do things that get the attention of the world because what we're doing is different. People look at the Amish and they're like, oh, that's an Amish. You can tell because of what they're doing. And this is a Mormon because of the way they dress and the way they act and the way they this. If people don't see you and say, oh, that's a, then there's a problem. If someone's not seeing you and they think that if someone's seeing you and thinking you're just like everybody else, there's a massive problem. They should see you and say, whoa, what is that? They're not a Amish. They're not a Mormon. They're not a this. What is that? I'm sure that's what they were saying when Noah came along and said, everybody, there's going to be a flood. It's going to destroy the entire world. Get on my boat. And they're like, are you crazy, old man? Get on your boat? Really? I'm going to look like a fool if I get on your boat. God would not possibly destroy the entire world with a flood. Like, we don't even have big oceans. They didn't have big oceans before the antediluvian time. This was an entirely new concept that the whole world would be covered in water. This was crazy. Because they know that the Lord is at the door, their zeal is quickened to cooperate with the divine intelligence in working for salvation of souls. These are the faithful and wise servants who give to the Lord's household their portion of meat in due season. They're declared the truth, declaring the truth that is now specially applicable. Sorry. This is so key that we need to be declaring the truth that is now specially applicable. A lot of people are talking about all sorts of great things. But great things doesn't mean applicable things. We need to be talking about what's applicable. And what does that mean? It has to be timely. It has to be what the events are that we're going to see and what people are going to face. That's why in this whole series, we're discussing the entire timeline of events from now all the way till the second coming. And warning, because we don't want anybody to be unready for what's coming. And it would be dishonest of me not to say what I know, not to share with you what the Bible has revealed to us in the book of Revelation, the revealing. This is given so that we can be obedient and ready for what is coming. As Enoch, Noah, Abraham, and Moses each declared the truth for his time, so will Christ's servants now give the special warning for their generation. And if we believe Christ is coming soon, if you are saying that Christ is coming soon, if you've told anyone this or thought this and done nothing, please

take this warning as a wake-up call right now. If you've said Jesus is coming, but you haven't changed your ways, you haven't changed the way that you're living, you haven't done the things that you know you need to do, because most people know a lot of what they need to do, but they say, I can't because of this, I can't because of this, I can't because of this. There's no reason to not do it. That's your whole goal for being here for 80 years, 90 years, 100 years, is to learn how to be obedient under all circumstances, not how to get a house, how to this, how to that, how to have vacations, how to have fun with friends. That's not why we're here. We're here for one purpose. Our one purpose is to warn the world of what's coming. Our one purpose is to say Jesus is coming soon and you need to be right with him so that you can not receive the wine of the wrath of God. That is the message. I mean, I just said it verbatim. Don't receive the mark of the beast and don't receive the wine of the wrath of God. It's that simple. It's not rocket science. But because of that, we have to be obedient and do the things. Noah seen a flood coming and he warned the people, get in the boat. So he built a boat and he said, get in the boat. We need to be doing the same. We need to say, this is coming. Here's what I'm doing. Join me. And that should be our message to the entire world. Be ambitious for the Master's glory, to cultivate every grace of character. In every phase of your character building, you are to please God. This you may do, for Enoch pleased him through living in a degenerate age. And there are Enochs in this our day. Amen. There needs to be Enochs today living in the degenerate world that we're in, but walking so tightly with God that God says, I can't leave him there anymore. Christ came into the world to save it, to connect fallen man with the infinite God. Christ's followers are to be channels of light, truth, end time truth, maintaining communion with God, there to transmit to those in darkness and error the choice blessings which they receive from heaven, receive of heaven. Enoch did not become polluted with the iniquities existing in his day. Why need we in our day? But we may, like our master, have compassion for suffering humanity, pity for the unfortunate, and a generous consideration for the feelings and necessities of the needy, the troubled, and the despairing. We need to do just like Enoch did if we want the same situation to happen that happened to Enoch. As God's commandment-keeping people, we must leave the cities. Why am I harping on this? And a lot of people say, Mackenzie, and this is something that I have to address that came up in a lot of comments. It's too late. Okay, I'm going to finish this quote. As God's commandment-keeping people, we must leave the cities, as did Enoch. We must work this in the cities, but not dwell in them. I have a lot more slides that I need to share, but I want to switch back to the whiteboard. So we're going to do a little bit of jumping around right now. So I apologize for that. But okay, we have to address some of the things that are being said. And somehow I lost my pen right here. Okay. What is this thing? So country living. Why do I keep harping on this? Well, in Revelation 13, verse 17, it says there's this no buy, no sell. And it doesn't matter how you slice it. That means that you're not going to be able to buy food, water, power, clothing, electricity. I said that already.

pick any of these things in order to survive. This is not the first time this has happened. So don't be shocked. Don't be surprised. Don't say, well, you know, that couldn't really take place. It's actually already happened before. Now, those who think it could not happen, it's just like the people in Noah's day. Noah was saying something happened that sounded impossible. And they said, couldn't happen. So we don't need to do anything about it. And even if it did happen, God would put a magical bubble around us and we'll be fine. Now, a lot of people who even might believe in this say, well, really sorry to say, guys, but, you know, it's too late. It's just, you know, it's too late. It'll take too long to move, you know. I don't have the money to do this. And, you know, it's just, you know, we can't anymore. I mean, you know, if we heeded the counsel, you know, 20, 30, 40, 50 years ago, this would be fine. But now, Mackenzie, really? It's too late. Do you see how close we are to the final events? Do you see how close, you know, this no buy, no sell, Sunday law, all the other wording is? Do you see how close we are to the time of trouble? It's too late. And I'm here to tell you right now that it's not too late. Okay? Let me write it like this. Never too late to be obedient. If you can give me an example when it's okay to be disobedient, then I will agree with you. But it's never too late to be obedient. And this is an important fact that we have to acknowledge. If Noah was told there's going to be a flood, and he said, no problem. So God says, flood is coming. And Noah's sitting over here. This is Noah. And says, great. No problem. I'm going to preach to the world that a flood's coming. What if he did that? And he did not build his boat. What would happen to Noah? His smile would be turned into a frown, and he would be underwater like everybody else. The differentiating factor between Noah and the ones who did not make it were they were in the ark or they were out. That was the difference. That one built, the other did not. One was obedient to the warning. The other, not. That's the difference. It's as simple and plain as that. And when we are talking about this time of no buying, no selling, it is just like the flood. And if we want to say, okay, no buying, no selling, well, God will just keep me. My bread and water will be sure. I'm sorry, we just showed that the bread and water will be sure only in the time of trouble, and that's after probation is closed. We had a whole study on that. Go back to the several past studies, and this was abundantly clear. And Enoch lived in the country. Enoch was a country folk. He was not being allowed to pollute himself with the things in the city. That's how he could walk with God so close. This is how he did this. Look, we have Enoch walked with God.
And we need to ask the question, where? In the country. What about Jesus? Okay? Where did he commune with God? In the country / mountains? What about Abraham? Country? And I could go on and on and on. You're not going to be able to have that intrinsically close connection if you are putting yourself in a place that is constantly tearing you from this connection. And it is not too late. Absolutely not too late. We're going to go back to the slides here for a minute. Send the children to schools located in the city, where every phase of temptation is waiting to attract and demoralize them, and the work of character building is tenfold harder for both parents and children. And then some people say, well, it's not impossible. So she doesn't say it's impossible. She just says it's tenfold harder. Why would you do that to yourself? If you know that it's tenfold easier in a certain place, you do that. How hard is it to raise children these days and not be distracted by the world? Infinitely, incredibly hard. Why would you not take that advantage? Tenfold is the difference between your kids making it or not making it. This is, in my opinion, it's no option. If you have children, you move this minute. This is my plea to parents. If you're a parent right now, and I'm not a parent, I have been able to, you know, influence a lot of young people, and I praise God for that. I don't have any children myself. But if I had a child, and if I was in the city, as soon as I knew that child was coming, I'd be out of there that second. No hesitation from me. I would do every possible thing I could, because I've seen so many children ruined because of influences, because of friends, because of family, because of all the wickedness in the city. No phone, no computer, no nothing. They'd be in the dirt, in the forest, doing their thing, learning from nature. That's it. I mean, there would be no other option. Enoch lived in the country. He had a child called Methuselah. Where do you think Methuselah was raised? In the country. Why do you think his children were still following God? Because they're raised in the country. I'm sorry if I'm being like really straight right now, but this is so traumatizing for me to see people let their children just be destroyed, literally destroyed, because they're unwilling to make this small little change, this sacrifice. Oh, but I have this good job. I have that. I have, you know, close to family. You don't need family. You don't need a job. You don't need nothing. You need God. Your children need God. That's what they need. And they need to see God at work. They need to see your faith. They need to see you doing what you need to do and putting them in the situation that they did. And I praise God that I was raised, for the most part, basically the whole part, in the country. When I was a kid, people talk who are in the city, and you know, I'm in the country, and they ask, you know, what about the bears, and what about the this, and what about the that? When I was like this big, probably this big, I was a tall little kid. I was running in the bush for miles, and we'd come across bears. We'd come across mama bears with babies. We'd come across all sorts of things. Wolves. We had a lot of wolves, and we'd be walking and the wolves would be walking with us. And there was, you know, really no fear of that, because God gave dominion to his people over the animals. There's no need to fear
And they're not looking to just go and, you know, kill everybody. This is like absolute nonsense. I would be playing outside.

fine. And there'd be a bear, you know, 50 feet away. And then when I seen it, I wouldn't, you know, hang around or go try and pet it or anything like that. But I'd just give it its space and, you know, walk away. And there's this unnatural fear. And I think Satan's doing this, the fear of the country, fear of country living, fear of all of this. I would much rather my kids be in the bush somewhere and get eaten by a bear than lost in the city. And that sounds dramatic, but it's entirely true. Because at least I know that they're going to be saved. At least I know they have the bright influences. At least that I know that they're in the right place to give them the best advantage they can to combat the wiles of Satan. I need that tenfold easier advantage. I think everybody needs a tenfold easier advantage, because raising kids is extremely, extremely hard. And you should do everything in your power to change their physical location. Change their physical location. And look, Enoch, his son died the year the flood came. And Methuselah built on the ark. Methuselah literally helped build the ark, even though he died before the tragedy happened. He still built the ark, and this is one of the reasons he'll be saved. If he did not, he might have not. If he did not build on that ark, I guarantee you, he wouldn't have been in the same camp. He would have been with all the other people, but he was willing to stand out and be different. He was willing to be seen physically working on the ark. So this is a huge thing for our children. The cities, and then other people will say this, the cities are to be worked from outposts. Said the messenger of God, shall not the cities be warned? Yes. Not by God's people living in them, but by your visiting them to warn them of what is coming upon the earth. You're not supposed to live in the wickedness. You're supposed to warn the wickedness. You don't go to the evil places and set up camp and live there. That's exactly what the children of Israel were not supposed to do. They're supposed to be in the country. They had allotted large pieces of land, enough to grow their own food, enough to make a living. And this is, I mean, if you're wanting to move to the country, move to the country and start selling from your property. Get a property where you can grow food. You can sell it to your local market. You can do these things. We have a training program here, the Farm Apprenticeship Program, farm.amazingdiscoveries.org, where you can learn how to country, how to prepare for the final events, how to grow your food, how to do these things. But also, if you want to have that as part of the thing that sustains you while you're working, then you do that. Then you do a market garden. Then you do things where you can support yourself doing God's work. And support yourself raising your kids. They can be involved with this. This is something that all the kids can. We have so many kids helping us on the garden here. And so many kids that are learning. And they see all the little things growing. And they're playing with all the animals. And you just, it doesn't get better than that. There's no better place for your kids to be. Shall not the cities be warned? Yes, but not by God's people living in them. You don't live like the world to reach the world. You can't help someone who is in a pit if you're in a pit. You need to be out the pit, and then you throw a rope down and pull them out of the pit. You don't jump down and say, I'm here with you. No, that's not how we do it.

many evils had he not made his home in this wicked, polluted city. He lost his family because he refused to do what the angel said. All that Lot and his family did in Sodom could have been done by them, even if they had lived in a place some distance away from the city. Everything that Lot did, all the great stuff, the sermons he preached, the people he contacted, he could have done from outside Sodom. And he could have saved his wife and his children. But he made excuses to himself. Oh, it's comfortable here. I got a good job, this and that. I'm witnessing to people. But Abraham was outside. Enoch walked with God, and yet he did not live in the midst of any city, polluted with every kind of violence and wickedness, as did Lot in Sodom. This is the thing. Are we willing to be and live different? Are we willing to go forward in faith? Are we willing to, if we want to have the same result as Enoch, walk with God, be translated alive, be part of that 144,000 group who's going to give the final message, reap the harvest of all of the people that are coming in because of the loud cry message, and be taken alive, then you have to be doing, you have to pull out every stop. Every stop needs to be out. And you need to be full steam ahead, driving yourself closer and closer to God. And not one thing can hold you back. It can't be your diet. It can't be what you're watching. It can't be what you're breathing. It can't be where you're living. It can't be your family. It can't be your friends. It has to be everything. We have to give up everything in order to have that character difference. And here's the thing. Country living isn't just about saving our skin. It's about a character development process that can't take place in the city. And I'm sorry, it's just the reality. You can't gain it in the city. I'm not saying every person in the country is like Jesus, but you can't do it in the city. It doesn't allow for it. You're in Satan's territory. Who built the first city? The first city, the first tower of Babel that had to come down. This is wickedness. This is Satan's plan to pull people together and have all this centralized wickedness. God's plan, when the people went to Canaan, he gave them each a lot of land. And that was their land forever. Passed down generation to generation to generation. If God's people had heeded the warning to get out of the cities when we were told, we would have farms to pass down to our generations that would be worth a lot of money. And even if the city started to get larger, all we have to do is sell that and move again. But we have all that money, and now that has extrapolated in value because the city is encroaching on it, and we move again. That's what needs to happen. If the city has engulfed you, you have to move. I mean, that's just, it's that simple. And Ellen White even talks about this. As the cities expand and they start in reaching to where our country properties are, we sell that and we move again because we need to keep that distance. If we have someone who's a danger to our relationship with God, and they're on the other side of the country and it doesn't matter, and then they move closer, what if they move to be our neighbor and every day they're tearing us down? We should physically move ourselves from that position. We need to make sure that we are separated as far as possible from the pollution of wickedness if we want to stand at the end. This is critical. In order to have that experience, Revelation 14, it says, verse 1, and looked, and lo, the Lamb stood on the Mount Zion, and with him 144,000, which we're going to do more studies on, the 144,000, having his father's name written in their foreheads. That means his ownership. That means that we are sealed with the Father's name. That means his character is embodied.

embodied in us. And I heard a voice from heaven as the voice of many waters and the voice of a great thunder and the voice of harpers harping with their harps. And they sung, as it were, a new song before the throne. Now let's go down to verse 4. These are they which were not defiled with women, not literal women, with false doctrine, false church, for they are virgins. They're not polluted by any false doctrine. These are they which follow the Lamb whithersoever he goeth. And if Jesus goes into the country to be close to God, and we say, I don't need to do that, I can do it in the city, you're not following the Lamb. You're saying you're stronger than Jesus. You're more powerful than Jesus. You don't even need to do what Jesus did to stay connected. I can be good without these things. These were redeemed from among men, being the first fruits unto God and unto the Lamb. And in their mouth was found no guile. No guile. They don't speak like the world in any way. No way do they speak like the world. You can't recognize them. They are visibly different than the rest of the people. They might call them odd, singular, straight-laced, extremist. But that should actually make us feel like, wow, okay, I'm looking different. I'm being seen differently. As long as we're not doing it for show. That's something we don't want to do. We don't want to do things for show. We want to do things because we love God. Just like Enoch did, so that we can be taken alive. Because the events are closing really quickly upon us, and I want to be alive to see Jesus come. I want to be alive when all these events are happening. A lot of people are fearful of the end times. And there is going to be things that are not nice to see. But we're also going to see the largest harvest of people coming into the truth that ever has been witnessed. Ever. We're going to talk about that too in some upcoming studies. Make sure you join the newsletters because you don't want to miss any of the details. We went on a couple different divergences than I had originally thought we would. But this is such a dear message to me. It's something that really got me when I was young. When I first learned about the no buy, no sell time period, when I was probably somewhere around 12, maybe even a little less than that, somewhere around there. It was exciting to me. It was something that I was like, wow, we need to start getting ready. We need to prepare. I was researching. I was growing. I was learning how to save seeds. I was, you know, looking into all these things and all the tools I needed. And I started buying tools. And even at a young age, that's where my money was going. And we need to be putting all our effort into preparing and into having our character changed to be like Christ. Okay, we're going to take some questions here. We're going to take some questions.

Okay. Kelly Kimbrough. Question. Amen. This is the answer that the Lord laid on my heart that is how the investigative judgments work. Sorry. Let me go back here. Amen. This is the answer that the Lord laid on my heart. That is how the investigation judgment works. It's those alive.

arrive at his coming that can exist in his presence. Let me see if I can figure out exactly what you're asking here. So when we're talking about the people who are living when the judgment is closing, it's not because of any inert strength that any individual has, but because God, they are holding on to Christ so tightly that nothing else absorbs their mind. And that's the thing. Peter started to sink when he took his eyes off Christ, and the 144,000 and all the people who are coming in need to have their eyes single focused on Christ. And that's all that they look at. And by doing that, they are able to stand during the time when the investigative judgment is closing. And if you want to write back and clarify any of the thoughts there, thank you for your question. Let's go to, let's see here. Christopher McGill, question, is AI part of Babylon's system? Digital Pope and counterfeit logos enforcing loyalty. See, the telegraph was nationalized in 1844 at the judgment's start. Could this relate to the sealing of the 144,000? Okay. Here's the thing. It doesn't really matter the system that is used to control the monetary structure. The thing is, the mark of the beast is a mark that is either, you either have the mark of the beast or you have the mark of God. You either have the seal of God and the mark of the beast. There's those two options. When you choose one of those options, then the following takes place. I'm going to switch to my whiteboard again because I think that'll be easier for answering the questions. And my whiteboard has disappeared here. Just a moment.

Mark of the Beast. Now, we did a whole study on the seal of God. The seal of God is actually contained in the Ten Commandments, in the fourth commandment, the Sabbath, the seventh day. This is where the seal of God is found, and those who are keeping the Sabbath in the seventh day will receive the seal of God if they continue to do so. Now, the mark of the beast is a very similar order. In Revelation 13, it says that the beast mark has to do with changing times and laws, God's time and God's law, and that only time and law that is changed is the Sabbath to Sunday, the first day. And this is the mark of the beast being, should have gave myself a little more room, the papacy. And if anybody's confused by this, go to the first couple studies of the final countdown, and we cover this in immense detail. So you either receive the seal of God by being obedient to God, and it says here in Revelation 14:12, here is the patience of the saints, here are they that keep the commandments of God and the faith of Jesus. So they have the commandments of God and the faith of Jesus. So the mark of the beast, how this is going to be played out is like this. There's going to be a Sunday law. Okay, and if anybody doesn't believe this, when it happens, you will believe it. There's going to be a Sunday law, and they are going to, it's going to be progressive, just like everything. But eventually, it's going to lead up to no buying and no selling if you don't worship on Sunday. Okay? This is what's going to take place. Now, God's people have a choice. Are they going to take the mark of the beast, and MOB is mark of the beast, or are they going to receive the seal? I should just shorten it. The seal of God. Okay, there's those two options. Now, what happens because of those options, if you take the mark of the beast, you can temporarily buy and sell. The only problem is pretty quickly thereafter, you receive of the wrath of God and the plagues. So that's not a great scenario. If you have the seal of God, you won't be able to buy or sell, but you will have heeded the counsel and you will be in the country. You'll be growing your own food. And you won't receive the plagues. So this is the breakdown. Now, the reality is they can just ask the question, do you keep Sabbath or Sunday? That's it. That's as simple as it can be. And they won't let you into the store. I mean, yes, they're going to have all these, you know, digital currencies, like Bitcoin. I think it's the logo, something like this. They're going to have all this, you know, surveillance system that is going to be having cameras everywhere, watching everybody. There's going to be all this monitoring. And the thing is, that really only affects you if you're in a place

that looks like this. In a city. Because if you're out in the countryside somewhere, in the mountains, and you're growing your veggies, these laws really don't affect you. And God warns us not for just, everybody thinks that things are so spiritual. So like living in the country, we're leaving the cities for this spiritual advantage to grow our own food, but also because what's going to take place in the cities is going to be so detrimental. There's destruction coming. If you just look up different cities, if you look up the word cities in the Bible, you see all the destructions that are pronounced on the wicked cities. I mean, we've seen in Isaiah 27, destruction on the cities. If you look in Joel, that whole book of Joel, and that would be amazing to do a whole breakdown on that on one of the studies. The whole book of Joel, we see the destruction taking place. There's going to be such control that is taking place in these cities. You have people that don't know exactly what the final events are, saying, get out, get ready. Something's going to happen. You need to be able to grow your own food. You need to be able to be self-sufficient in all of these things. It doesn't take control from the system. It's very simple. If you don't have XYZ, I mean, we've seen this during the pandemic, that if you don't go along with a certain mandate, then you can't buy, you can't go into certain stores, you can't do things. It's really simple. But yes, they definitely want to control, but that is not inherently connected to the mark of the beast. It's a way that they will be able to enforce it easier and keep track of people. Okay. Let's see here. Marilyn Richardson, question. Was not the light given in 1844 the midnight cry? Okay. This is a huge question. And we're going to put here April. And then going forward all the way to July and August, okay? August. And there was a message by SSS, okay? That's his initials. Samuel Snow. I'll just shorten this to SS Snow. And he gave what was called the Midnight Cry. And I don't know if I have the booklet here right now. I might have actually given the booklet I had here to someone. So I don't have it here at the moment. Called The True Midnight Cry by Samuel Sheffield Snow. If you type in TRMC1, space 1, because that's the page number, it'll bring you to The True Midnight Cry. And there is 5 points on how they proved the whole Advent message there. And yes, the light that was shining on the path, and you're talking about the first vision, there was a pathway. And all along the pathway, okay, there was people. Now, there was one sad thing, is some of the people fell off the pathway. And the reason they fell off the path was there was a light from the back of the path.

actually shined like this on the ground all the way to the end. And the reason that these people fell off is they denied the light. And we are told that that light is the midnight cry. So if that light is the midnight cry, I highly recommend going and reading TRMC1, because that is the true midnight cry. And it'll explain a lot of that context there. For those that might be a little bit, you know, this is new for them, go back to our Judgment Day studies. There's one entirely on the midnight cry. And it's an amazing thing that took place in the 1840s that you really should understand, because that's an intricate part of Revelation 14. Thank you for your question. Okay. And just back on the last question, the first time in America that Sunday law was passed was in 1888. And there was a Sunday law, and they had no tech. So there was no tech connected to that. No digital currencies or anything like that. So it's irrelevant of the technology. It's all about worship, because that is what the mark is. It's either you worship the mark of the beast or you worship God. Okay. Contreras, I'm sorry, Productions. Questions. Since 9/11/2001, the earth has been illuminated with God's glory. Yes. So here's the thing. And I'm giving a very brief history. I don't know if I can take back that far. Okay, I'm trying to think how I can simply answer this without it being an entire study in itself. There was a lot of things that took place in 2001. When we look at the seven churches in Revelation, chapter 2 and 3, there's one in particular called Laodicea. I spelled that wrong. Laodicea. And they're sleeping. But that's not the worst part. They are poor. They're blind. And they're naked. And the problem is, it's not even that, is that the problem? They think they are not. And this is the big dilemma. They think they have it all together. They think they have all the truth. The problem is, okay, there's a story. I'm going to have to reference it. So this is a chest, okay? Little casket. And inside, there's these precious gems, okay? Rubies and, you know, all these amazing jewels, okay? And then there's some gold in here. I don't know what gold should look like to you guys. Maybe there's a little bar of gold here. So in this chest, and you can find this in the book Early Writings, and the chapter is called Miller's Dream. It's an incredible dream. Maybe we'll do an entire study just going through this dream. And the dream is talking about this chest with all these jewels inside. And these jewels get thrown out and the casket gets torn in pieces. It literally gets ripped in pieces. All these jewels are the truths. And they're being thrown around. They're being thrown everywhere. And then someone comes along, the man with the dirt brush, and he starts cleaning up the room. And he starts pulling out the jewel from all the dust and the everything. And he puts them back in a new chest that was just like the

the original, but it was larger, and all the jewels shine brighter than they ever have before. This is the experience of Laodicea. Laodicea took all the truths and they threw them away. They threw the principles away. They got rid of all these things. They're poor, blind, and naked. But they think they're not. They think, oh, we know everything. We know all about Sunday law. We know all about the sanctuary. We know all about et cetera, et cetera, et cetera. The problem is they're missing a lot of key points. And we need to wake those people up. And in 2001 is when the jewels started to be put back in the chest. There's a lot of things that took place in 2001. We would have to go through an entire study just to cover all the things in 2001. There were some significant things that took place. One being the towers fell. And this was a sign. Now, there's something called the Lord's Day Alliance. And these guys

There's a ton of stuff to talk about. 2001, I can't get into everything tonight, but this is when the truth really started coming back to God's people and they started proclaiming it with power. There's a lot more to get to on that, but we'll save that for another day. Okay. C Productions. There, I just gave you an acronym. Question: if Revelation 18, 1 to 3 has already been fulfilled, why then are we still here? Also, would not the call to abandon Babylon the Great had already been given? Okay. Abandon Babylon is not the call in 18, 1 to 3, but I think I know what you mean. So Revelation 18, verse 1 to 3, is this light to the world. Okay? Now, just because this has started to be fulfilled, it's not ended yet. Because remember, 1 to 3 is being fulfilled. What's verse 4? Come out of her, my people. So verse 4 is come out of her. The thing is, this right here, the light, this is the important part at the start, is that we are missing some light on the last day events. And this is what came in 2001, was the true understanding of the last day events. Now, you may think, well, we've known this for a long time. But we haven't known this for a long time. And we are very in darkness about the last day events. That's why, throughout the course of this study, we're going to be going through all the waymarks, all the way to the second coming. We are here. Then there's going to be a no buy, no sell. And then there's going to be a lead up to the close of probation. What is that lead up? What is the sign of the close of probation? What are the events happening during the plagues? What are the plagues? This has been a mystery. What is the final woe that's talked about in the book of Revelation? There's a third woe coming. There is a time of Jacob's trouble. What is the time of Jacob's trouble? There's going to be false Christ. But here's the problem. This is the question. When? And a lot of people do not know. They think it's going to be really soon. But is this biblical? There's going to be miracles, but these are deceptive miracles. There's going to be a new world order, but we have to ask the question again, when? There's going to be a loud cry. When? And what? And how? There's going to be no buy, no sell. And same question, when, how long? A lot of people are wondering, what do we have to do about it? All these are super important things. And this has just been a mess. I mean, if we look at the final events, look at this. If we look at Revelation, and I mean, if we go to chapters 8 and 9, okay? 8 and 9 are about something called the seven trumpets. How many people are clear?

here on that. As many pastors there is there's a new version of the seven trumpets. Okay, so now let's go to the next. We go to chapter 10. What is this about? There's a thing called time no longer. What is this? Then 11, we have another very fascinating events that are taking place. In 12, I can't even begin to express how much division there is in all of these chapters, even 13. Because here's the thing. What we originally understood about chapter 12 is, and this is going to shock you guys, the first dragon in chapter 12 is pagan Rome. This is what all Seventh-day Adventists taught in 1844 onwards. Chapter 13, we have the papacy. The thing is, what are the seven heads? What are the 10 horns? This, we don't have any unity on. Why? Because we're Laodicean. If we look at the image of the papacy, of the beast that's talked about, this final power, the beast with lamb-like horns, what are they going to do? Then if we go to chapter 14, this is the three angels' messages. But people don't really understand the three angels' messages at all. They don't even understand the first, the hour of his judgment. When did that take place? Most people can repeat, oh, October 22, 1844. A lot of people know that date. How do you get there? And this is where nobody knows. They don't want to get to 1844. Oh, you know, it's very easy. Mackenzie, why are you asking this? We use the 2300 days. Okay. How do you get to October 22? How do you do this? How do you get there? People can't answer that. That's why we need to go back to the true midnight cry, because this is the answer. If we go to chapters 15 and 16 and 17 and 18, they're all connected. They're all talking about the time of the plagues. And we have no unity on this. Who is the 10 horns? And we're going to go over this in detail. Who's the 10 horns? Who is this scarlet beast? And what is this? And we could call this the New World Order. What does that look like? We could ask the question, who? We need to ask the question, when? How? These are all super important. And the answer is going to absolutely shock you, because people are so confused. They're so confused of when everything is going to take place. That's why we have to read in the minutest detail. So when we read 18:1-3, this is just light coming back to Laodicea. So they're waking up. This is the 10 virgins. They need the light. This is, you know, we need to shake the people. A shaking is being caused. A sealing is taking place so they can give the message. This come out of her is the loud cry. The final message. And you have to understand the true line of prophecy in order to give that message. Because a lot of people are saying, oh, the next thing we're looking at is Satan appear as Christ. This is what we're looking for, everyone. And then he is going to enforce Sunday law. Whoops. Sunday law.
So here's how it works.

Satan appears. I'm going to draw Satan in looking kind of like Jesus in a robe. I apologize for my terrible drawing. Okay. So this is Satan, and he's going to appear on Earth. And now this is warning to get ready for Sunday law. Because now you know, okay, Sunday law is under the making because Satan's appeared. He's going to start working with, you know, the government and the people and everything. He's going to convince them to make a Sunday law. If that's the case, there's no hurry. Here's the problem. From what I understand and what we'll be showing you, Satan appears here at the close of probation. And Sunday law, whoops, is way over here. So if you're waiting for Satan, it's going to be too late. You're looking for the wrong sign. And this is why it's so important that we understand the line of events. This is the light that we had that everybody was preaching. 1844 all the way through 19, basically till 1919 and up until 1919. And then we had a huge spiral downward, Laodicea. I mean, it was a disaster. And now God's people are starting to awake. That was a really long answer for that question, but I mean, there's even more that we could get into. So we're going to move on. Thank you so much for your question. Okay. Quirky Glass question. Hello, Brother McKenzie. Do you think that the no buy, no sell time will be 3.5 years? It seems like consistent time frame. Okay. So Sunday law time. Will it be 3.5 years? Will it be 10 years? 20 years? Here's the answer. The answer is no. Now, here's why. Because in Revelation chapter 10, we're told that time is no longer. That means no more prophetic time. So that means we can't calculate anything. So I'm not even going to make a guess. The only thing I know for certain is that it has to be long enough that we have to grow food and preserve it and grow food and preserve it. And it has to be a long enough extended period of time that you can't just be a prepper and store enough, you know, dehydrated, you know, freeze-dried food in a bucket in your basement. Because this is going to be the most incredible struggle that we've ever seen. And I do believe that the Sunday law, no buy, no sell, will be years long, several years long. That's what I personally think. And there is plenty of evidence to show that. But a specific amount of time, we have no idea because time is no longer. There's no prophetic time. And here's how it works. So October 22, 1844, time stopped, okay? So time is now in a gap, and it will only start up again at the close of probation. Why? Because we're in something right now called the Day of Atonement. The Day of Atonement. And during this time, it's one day. Prophetically, one day. So we are prophetically, and you can look back at some of the Judgment Day studies, but we'll probably cover this a little bit more later. We're still on the same prophetic day. When that ends, the next day will be October 23. That'll be the next day, prophetically. So we are in the Day of Atonement, which means that prophetic time is at a halt according to

Revelation chapter 10, and I think it's verse 6 or 7. Let's see here. Yes, verse 6. So we have no way inside of this time frame to calculate time, because time has ceased prophetically. So we have no way of knowing exactly. The only thing we know is that we need to be ready for anything. And when we look at some of the times during the Dark Ages where the Waldensians were in the mountains, this was years and decades and hundreds of years. So that's not what I'm saying it's going to be at the end. But we cannot calculate the time frame. And the final movements will be rapid ones. But rapid ones to you and me and rapid ones to God is two different things. But we have to keep in mind context is there's 144,000 who will be alive. So from when it starts till when Sunday law ends, they won't die. So it's not going to be longer than their life. So they're going to live through this whole time all the way till the second coming. And I hope to be part of the 144,000. And so we know that it's going to be within a certain time frame. But what that time frame is, we don't know. Okay. Gabriella, question, does God speak to you in audible voice and give you warning of what's to come? I mean, he can, but he speaks to us through his word. And that is the most reliable thing. If you're getting a voice and it contradicts what's written in the word and what's written in the Bible, it's not God's voice, it's the Satan's voice. And Satan can sometimes come to people as well. So we have to be very careful of these voices that we hear or things. We have to compare everything with the word because it will not contradict the word. God does not contradict himself. He can speak to people. People are praying and they're saying, Lord, please tell me, show me. And they will get an impression. They can hear something and God can speak to them that way, but it has to be in line with what's in the Bible. God will not ask you to do something contrary to what he has already told you. So if God's saying you're going to stay in the city and you're going to die a martyr, that is contrary to what the Bible says. Okay. Let me go back here. Manuel, question, is it better to stay in a tropical country than Canada? I am a Filipino and struggling Canada. Okay. Now, when talking about country living, so for instance, Canada, we have the USA, we have tropical places. All of them have pros and cons. And some people might not like the cold, but the cold does a lot of great things. Number one, it keeps your enemies away. There's a lot less people. There's a lot of things that can happen in tropical areas. Even though it seems warm, it's not always that easy to grow everything. I was talking to some people from South America in one of the warmest places. And they said, because it's tropical, it's really hard to grow a lot of things besides just fruit, which are seasonal. It really depends on your area. We're not going to have time to go through all of this today. I personally think that Canada is a fantastic place to be in the country, and you can grow all the food you need. People have lived here for, you know, hundreds of years growing their own food. In Russia, in Siberia, growing all their own food and all these things. So there's definitely pros and cons to each of these different areas. It's cold, which can be a good thing too. You don't need a freezer.
it's, you don't

have the bugs that you do. You don't have snakes. You don't have a lot of these sort of things that come along with warmer areas. Now, there's some places in the U.S. that are great weather-wise, but you have to take in consideration the locality. And let me just go to the side here. Because, and this goes down to the criteria, which we will do in another video. And actually, I'm going to write this down so that I don't forget, and we answer this in another study. Canada versus tropical or other, not necessarily only Canada, or other tropical areas, and the criteria. And because there's criteria of the property itself, so there's property criteria, and then there's location criteria. And both of these are really important. You know, not in a city, that's a criteria. And then another criteria for the property would be minimum acres. And these are all things that we're going to go over in a lot of detail in some upcoming studies. So make sure you don't miss it. Make sure you join every week to take a look at this. Thank you for your question. Okay, Eric, question. Doesn't Ellen White talk about cities being destroyed? Yes, she absolutely does. If you go to the book Country Living on page 7.3, it says the following. The ungodly cities of our world are to be swept away by the besom of destruction. In the calamities that are now befalling immense buildings and large portions of cities, God is showing us what will come upon the whole earth. Now, if we continue, I'll erase point three because it continues on. I am bidden to declare the message that the cities full of transgression and sinful in the extreme will be destroyed by earthquakes, by fire, by flood. All the world will be warned that there is a God who will display his authority as God. His unseen agencies will cause destruction, devastation, and death. All the accumulated riches will be as nothingness. So absolutely, there will be destruction in the cities. And this is a really key part of the seven last plagues. And this is what a lot of people don't understand about the seven last plagues, is these seven last plagues are not just, you know, the blood changing, the water changing color to blood, and, you know, all these things that seem kind of ethereal almost. But these seven last plagues, and we're going to show this from the Bible, are actually effects of wars. This is destruction by wars that are going to come on the world. So when the when Jesus says wars and rumors of wars, we're looking the seven last plagues. This is the third world war. And we're going to look at this. I know that might be a crazy thing to say for a lot of you, but this is really the case. These seven last plagues is destruction like there has never been on this planet. Literally bombing the earth to smithereens. And we're going to cover this in an upcoming study. Thank you for your question. Okay. Wing Yin Chan, question, are the 144,000 in Revelation the only God's people who are not facing death when second coming? The answer is no. The answer is no. So the 144,000, and there's another group called the Great Multitude. Okay? Now, we have two examples in the Old Testament

of people who went alive. We have Enoch, which we just talked about, and another one, Elijah, which is very amazing because every time we have these examples in the Bible, they correlate exactly to how many times that thing is going to happen. And we have exactly two people who went without seeing death, and we have two groups at the end who will not see death. Now, if we look at the story of Noah, and we're going to do this really briefly, we'll cover this a lot more in another talk and another study. So we have Noah and his family, right? But there was a second group that was inside as well, and that was the animals. So there was two groups who went in. If you didn't see our last study on 370 days, go watch it. Please go watch it. We talked all about the typology of Noah's Ark in connection to the last day events, what the family represented and what the animals represented. It's really, really critical. These animals don't represent just animals. This represents the people who are coming in because of the message that the 144,000 are giving. Noah and his family represent the 144,000. The animals represent the great multitude. And we'll cover this in more detail when we talk about the 144,000. Okay. Let me read one more about the destruction of the cities here. This is from Great Controversy, page 589. Great Controversy 589. While appearing to the children of humanity as a great physician who can heal all their maladies, he will bring disease and disaster. This is talking about Satan. Until populous cities are reduced to ruin and desolation. Even now, he is at work in accidents and calamities by sea and by land, in great conflagrations, in fierce tornadoes and terrific hailstorms, in tempests, floods, cyclones, tidal waves, and earthquakes, in every place and in thousands of forms. Satan is exercising his power. He sweeps away the ripening harvest, and famine and distress follow. He imparts to the air a deadly taint. What is this deadly taint? There's a lot of interesting things that are talked about here. And thousands perish by the pestilence. These visitations are to become more and more frequent and disastrous. Destruction will be upon men and beast. The earth mourneth and fadeth away. The haughty people do languish. The earth is also is defiled under the inhabitants thereof, because they have transgressed the laws, changed the ordinance, broken the everlasting covenant. Okay. Carla Ainsley, question. Where in the Bible did you point to the deadly blow, Twin Towers? The Twin Towers, that was Isaiah 30. Whoops, there was a delay in my pen. Isaiah 30, verse 23 to 25. And this is talking about the sealing in connection to the towers falling. And if you go

by no cell, because those are kind of the same thing. Because the latter rain, as we just seen, started because of 2001. This is when the latter rain really started to fall, was after 2001. Then we have the Sunday law, which has stages. Fines, imprisonment, and then I'm just going to put the right word is inducements, but I can't fit it. Inducements, and the final step in the Sunday law is no buy, no sell. So it's really one and the same. It's just the progression to the full catastrophe. And the latter rain has to be falling now, because by this time, this is the sealing of God's people. And they can't be sealed unless the latter rain is giving them the true doctrine, because Deuteronomy 32:2. Go to Deuteronomy 32:2. It says that doctrine is the rain. And that's why this light and the truth has been coming since 2001, because 2001 is the start of the fourth angel's message, is the start of the light shining on the entire world, is the true doctrine of the final events. Deuteronomy 32:2, my reign is as doctrine. And this is how the people are sealed, because the people cannot be sealed in error. They're sealing into true last day prophecy doctrine. And then once the no buy, no sell is happening, they're giving the loud cry. But they can't give the loud cry if they don't know the loud cry. So that's why the latter rain has to come first. They're given the message and then they give the message. They receive the rain, they give the rain. So it goes both together. And then the death decree about the sixth plague, yes. So if we move this over and we get to the close of probation, and we have the seven last plagues, 1, 2, 3, 4, 5, 6, 7. Right about here is the death decree against God's people. But nobody will die. Just clarifying that. Nobody will die. And this will last for 15 days. And we will flee into the mountains. Which means you have to be living by the mountains. And living like Enoch did, the country living message, close to the mountains. So you can flee into the mountains. If you don't, you might be like Abraham and have to move locations. Even if you're in the country. So there's all these defining factors that we have to consider here. Hope that answered your question. Okay, we have way too many questions coming in. Not way too many, just a lot of questions. It's great. I'm super excited about it. I just know that people are going to be, it's really late on the East Coast right now. So they're probably long gone to bed. Unless they're not, maybe they're still awake. If they are, then praise the Lord. You know, Paul, he preached until the wee hours of the morning, and this was a good thing. So I love the questions, because that means people are thinking and they want the truth. Okay. Afixton Jetton, question. Can you explain how wicked people can feel judged by righteous people who are just living? I will give you a great example.
Okay,

This is gonna be kind of a funny one. So, Subway. Let's just call this me, okay? And we're gonna call this them. And we go to Subway and we get ourselves, this is not a plug for Subway, by the way, but that's okay. We get a nice, foot long sandwich and or 2 foot longs. Depends how hungry you are. And mine, because I'm entirely plant-based, mine is going to be all veggies. Okay? And this guy over here, he's getting stuff, but he's got the scrambled eggs in there. He's got some whatever different kind of meat and other things in his sub. I don't say anything. And this is like real firsthand experience. I don't say anything. I'm just happy to eat my sub. But he starts making comments. You're judging. And then I'm like, what's going on? I didn't say anything. Here's the problem. If people know that you have a certain thought, so for me, I wouldn't say that I'm vegan, but that I'm plant-based because vegan is really kind of like a religion at this point. I wear a leather belt, and that's not a vegan thing to do. I have pet animals and things like this. But if you're plant-based and you eat at a restaurant with someone who's not plant-based, usually they make comments, or usually they feel awkward or something, or whatever. That's a really simple example. I went to school for nutrition, so I do consultations with people, and there's people who know how I eat, and so even though they know I could help them, they won't ask because they know. Part, they maybe don't know the full thing, but they know part of what I'm going to recommend. And they're just like, you know what? Better just not ask because I don't like what I'm going to hear. And if I keep telling people country living and someone is living in the city, what do you think they're going to think that I think? And maybe I don't think anything. I just think, I encourage that they would make a change, but I don't even have to say anything for them to feel judged that I'm telling them something because they know already the end of the story. This is a very simple thing. I mean, about the Sabbath, when it comes to the Sabbath question, maybe you have family members that do things on Sabbath and you don't do those things on Sabbath. So there's a ton of examples for things like that. Okay. Kavetta Janes. Question: since we rent in the country, you don't think we need to flee when Sunday law hits as we planned on taking our bug out bag and fleeing? Okay. No, absolutely not. Because you won't have enough in your bug out bag to last long enough. Like we said, that Sunday law lasts for several growing seasons. We don't know exactly how many, but several. And your bug out bag isn't going to hold enough for you to live a year or two on. And that's okay if you're renting in the country. You just need to start making that process out. Now, okay, I'm going to address this again. It's too late. Now, people have been saying this ever since I learned about country living 20 years ago.
Okay. If

Those people 20 years ago, got a loan. I'm not suggesting, not telling you all jump out to get a loan, okay? But if they went and got a loan in, you know, let's say 2005, hopefully by 2025, it's paid off. And this is the thing. If people would just stop saying, I can't, and saying, I will obey God, he would actually be able to work and help you. Now, if you're renting, you're in a great place already because you can start learning the skills, start growing a garden, start gathering the tools that you need, you know, buying the different tools. And we'll do some whole studies on this, what tools you're going to need in order to be self-sufficient. And then start finding a piece of property. Maybe you start small, you add to it, you build to it. Don't throw it together so that's unsellable. Make it nice, and then maybe you sell it. And now you have money to go to a different property, or you partner with someone. Be very careful who you partner with, okay? Extremely careful. I'm not saying it's a bad idea, but you have to be extremely careful. You're 100% on the same page. You have agreements in place. It's not, you know, make sure it's really well done. But if you're planning on fleeing when Sunday law hits, there's no really point to flee, because at Sunday law, it's only you can't buy or sell. There's no death decree. There's no like reason to flee. The only thing is if you're paying rent, that, you know, you won't be able to pay rent. And so you'll be kicked out of your rental. Which means that you need a place that you're not renting. And this kind of gets into the whole question, which I probably should address right now, is taxes. And this is one that a lot of people talk about and almost use as an excuse not to be in the country because, oh, we'll have to pay taxes. They'll take our land. This is God's problem at that time. You be obedient. God does the rest. I don't think anybody, like, people were trying to get into Noah's Ark and they couldn't. God protected it. Our country property here, where our nice little home is, you know, and our garden over here, and we have our forest and, you know, whatever else is on our property that we need there, God will protect this. There will be a barrier around here. And what will be the barrier? There will be angels. I'm sorry, that was a really bad angel.

country property, and the people cannot come in to the edges of their property. So this is the thing. When it's talking about taxes, we do what we can while we can. But if you can't buy or sell, they're not even going to accept the money for your taxes. So you don't need to worry about that. That's God's problem at that time. I hope that answered your question well enough. Okay. Maria C. Question. Can you please explain when Satan is going to appear? Satan is going to appear, and we'll cover this in another study, right around this moment here, the close of probation. Sunday law has already happened. Everything's going forward. And Sunday law and Satan appears here. The purpose of Satan's appearing is not to deceive God's people. It's not to enforce Sunday law. It is to take the people on his side already and get them to go global, universal Sunday law, encourage them, and then enforce the death decree. And that is the end goal, is to enforce the death decree. And there's a lot more I can say about that, and we'll go into detail and we'll study that out in another study. Okay. Manuel, question, what is the Omega Posse in the SDA Church? Wow, that is a, you couldn't depict a bigger question. I have read that before, but unable to comprehend because I'm still new in the church at that time during the year 2000 or Y2K era. Okay, so there's something called the Alpha, and there's something called the Omega. Now, we're told, and if we study Kellogg, yes, Kellogg, breakfast cereals, he was part of the Alpha, and he actually wrote a book called The Living Temple. Now, most people have not read the book, and I do not recommend you read the book, okay? Do not read the book. I have read parts of the book, and it is so filled with sophistry and sly, and it seems good when he's talking, but it's full of satanic doctrine, really. And why? What caused the Alpha to happen, Alpha Posse? Spiritualize the scripture. This is why I'm so hard on Miller's Rule 11, which is, what is a figure, what is a symbol, and how do we determine that, and how do we not spiritualize the Bible away, but use it literally? The Omega will be of the same thing. It'll spiritualize literal prophecy. So, I'll give you some examples. Revelation 16, Revelation 9, Daniel 11, all of these things that are being very talked about now, even Revelation 17, even 13. And people are spiritualizing these things. Daniel 11, most people understand this spiritually. And this came in after the spiritualizing of the scriptures. This was never something that was done. So this is a whole different conversation, but I believe very strongly, and we have a whole study on this. If you go look, I have a series, How to Study Prophecy. It's a four-part series. If you go to adtv.watch, it's a four-part series, How to Study Prophecy. Plus, there's a whole one in Books of a New Order in the Judgment.

Judgment Day study series. There's a whole topic on books of a new order. And one of these people is Louis F. Weir. I believe very strongly that he is part of the Omega. And you're going to say, wow, Mackenzie, this is one of the most published guys. This is like, we use this in all our seminaries. We like this guy, you know, quotes Ellen White left, right, and center. He talks about, you know, all this stuff. Here's the problem. He's a spiritualizer. And he is against Miller's rules, which we are exactly counseled. Whoops. Rules. We're exactly counseled that these are the principles that we should use. And Miller has 14 of them. Weir has 13 of his own rules. And there, and some of them are almost the exact opposite. So go check it out. We're going to talk about this more in upcoming videos, the Alpha and the Omega, and exactly how they started creeping in. And a lot of people are going to reference guys like Ford, books like Questions on Doctrine. And yes, but what is the problem? It's not only just the book. It's where it came from. And where it came from is it spiritualized the 2300 days. That's what happened. So I won't say any more on that, but that's a fantastic question. Kavetta Jane's question, there are four stages to the Sunday law. There's actually five stages to Sunday law. Maybe you're not going to think about one of them. So we have fines, and there's a, I'll read the quote in another presentation, fines. Imprisonment. Inducements. And then no buy, no sell. And the final stage, which happens down the line, is death decree. So we have 1, 2, 3, 4, and 5, like that. Now, 4, if you're counting up to just this part here, where people are able to make decisions, and then after the close of probation, there's technically another stage of it. Okay, so we have, there's a quote here, Great Controversy 607. The church appeals to the strong arm of civil power, and in this work, papists and Protestants unite. As the movement for Sunday enforcement becomes more bold and decided, the law will be invoked against commandment keepers. They'll be threatened with fines and imprisonment, and some will be offered positions of influence, and others reward and advantages. Just like Enoch talked about advantages. So that's Great Controversy, page 607. GC, page 607. Okay. Now we have, by anonymous question, are the 15 days literal or prophetic? I'm sorry, they are 15 literal days. 15 days literal, because that comes from Revelation 18, verse 10. Should be 10. And it says, standing afar off for fear of her torment, saying, alas, alas, thy great city Babylon, that mighty city, for in 1 hour is thy judgment.

And come. So 1 hour. And now we know from Ezekiel 4 verse 6 that a day equals a year in prophecy. So 1 hour equals a 24th of a day. So all we need to do is, in order to understand this, 1 hour is a 24th of a day, which means we need a 24th of a year because a day equals a year. So a year is 360 days. I'm going to zoom in here. 360 days divided by 24 equals roughly 15 days. Okay? Simple as that. And we'll take one more question. Star Dusty question. Are there biblical explanations for the difference between the 10 plagues of Egypt and the 7 last plagues, such as number of plagues and type of disasters? Sorry if already covered. No, not already covered. And very good question. So we have Egypt. And we have, we'll call it World's End. And we had 10 plagues here. We have 7 plagues here. We have some affected God's people. Here, none affect God's people. But they both happened for the same reason, and certain ones specifically happened for specific reasons. And we're not going to go through each of them right now, but there is an incredible correlation here, and a correlation to, how should I say, some of the end time players. Because this one is connected to a woe. And that is connected to this beast in prophecy. There's another beast, and it's a locust-like beast. And in the plagues of Egypt, there was a plague of locust. Right? And it was brought by an east wind and removed by a west wind. Now, if you are, oops, I don't know what is happening here. East wind removed by west wind. Okay. And if we are good Bible students, most Bible students know that wind equals wars. So if the locusts were brought by an east wind, that's an eastern war, and then it's removed by war from the west. And this is incredible typology in connection with the woe and the locust and how they play a part in the last plagues. Now, just for consideration, okay, we're going to make one comparison here. Revelation 9 and Revelation 16. This is called the last plagues. And these are the first plagues. Now you understand why these are even called last plagues. Why would it say last plagues? There must be 7 first plagues. Well, there is 7 first plagues. And you can read that in Revelation 9, verse 22. I think it's 22. No. 20. And 21. So go read that. And then make a comparison for yourself and compare number 1
2, 3, 4, 5, etc.

and you're going to see that they are identical. The trumpet plagues are identical as the seven last plagues. These ones were local, and these ones are global. But that's all I'll say about that. So there's a lot to cover in all of the history of the timeline that we're going through here. It's an incredible journey that we're taking. We're on study number seven.

Because they're missing the true understanding of prophecy, which is why we're doing these studies and trying to share this. I really thought we weren't going to go 3 hours today, but we just about did it. But I'm very glad that everybody's having so many questions. I know I've had lots of questions, and they need to be answered. These are the questions that right now need to be answered so people can receive the latter rain, which is the doctrine, which is the doctrine of the true understanding of the final events, so they can go to the world and they can give the last message. They need to receive it in order to give. You can only give what you've received and what you've accepted from God. So I just want to thank everybody for joining these studies. Make sure you subscribe, make sure you like the video and share it, because this message needs to go to everyone. Go to our newsletter, join our newsletter, and then you will get updates. You'll get the study links, the study notes. You'll get all of these things, updates on, you know, other presentations regarding prophecy that you're not going to want to miss. And when we start coming out with our courses, with all the different things on country living, if you want to learn country living, go to our How to Country channel. We're talking about things there. We have a lot of amazing stuff coming to that channel. And if you want to in person learn how to do this stuff, join our apprenticeship program, come here in person, and you can see exactly how you can get ready. The other day, I just planted over an acre of wheat. Over an acre of wheat, and we had already planted around an acre already, maybe a tiny bit under an acre. So we have a couple acres of wheat that's growing here right now. I will be putting in a little bit more. The garden is in full swing, and we're doing all of this that we're doing here is to try and show you guys that this is possible, that you can do this too. It doesn't take, you know, you being a millionaire in order to do country living. All it takes is you being faithful and saying, Lord, show me, teach me, I want to know. And we're doing things here in some of the simplest methods possible. We show from the smallest scale to the largest scale on, not the largest, a larger scales of how to do things, how to grow things, from just a homestead garden where you and your family and family members and friends can eat, all the way to a market garden and be able to sustain yourself. So we're going to be continuing this for quite a while. There is a lot of points that we have to cover, a lot of questions that people are having. Thank you so much for joining us. God bless. Make sure you're studying more and more every single day. We'll see you in the next study.

Revelation chapter 13 talks about two beasts. The first is described like a leopard with seven heads and ten horns and comes from the sea. The second is a beast with two horns and comes from dry land. Using biblical interpretation, we will decode these symbols to find out their true meaning. Revelation 13:11, "And I beheld another beast coming up out of the earth, and it had two horns like a lamb, and it spake as a dragon." In the Bible, sea represents people, multitudes, nations, and tongues. Therefore, dry land represents a place where that is not the case. Two horns like a lamb, meaning it seems to have lamb-like principles, but in the end, it will speak like a dragon. John Wesley said in his notes on Revelation 13, written in 1754, talking about the two-horned beast, "He is not yet come, though he cannot be far off, for he is to appear at the end of the 42 months of the first beast." The reformers agreed that the first

0: first beast was the papal power, and said this next beast must not be far off. Which power arose after the first beast? When the 42 months are ended, it needs to appear in an area less inhabited, where there are not many nations and people. The only power that fits is the United States of America. In 1776 was the Declaration of Independence. 1783, independence acknowledged. 1787, the Constitution was framed. In 1791, the Bill of Rights was added. And in 1798, the very year that Rome received a mortal wound, according to Revelation 13:3, and I saw one of his heads as it were wounded to death, the United States got recognition from France.
1: And be sure to watch part two, Land of the Free, Home of the Mark, at americasprophecticdestiny.amazingdiscoveries.org.

if you were going to be baptized as an adult, as a free thinker, deciding for yourself what you want to believe, you were at odds with the state. The state could not afford it because there would be insurrection.

Heavenly Father, you have been so good to us. And you allow these little things to happen so that we may know how dependent we are upon you. We need you every hour. We need you every minute. We need you every second. Every breath we get from you. And we know, Lord, that the enemy will not be happy with what is happening here in this camp meeting. And I pray that you will bless it in spite of all our shortcomings and our faults, and that the angels of God will surround this place, and that your Holy Spirit will be amongst us, because without it, we can do nothing. We pray this in Jesus' name. Amen. Well, light upon the path. Remember, we discussed how all the jewels of truth had been gathered and brought through persecution to this continent, North America. And then how the issue of God's character was being addressed. And this had to permeate. And once these issues had been addressed, then it was time for a gathering. So initially, the Anglican and Puritan groups tried to set up colonies where the governing bodies would try to enforce the Christian norm by the power of the state. So what they'd learned when these pilgrims came in their own country, they tried to implement here. Mankind just doesn't learn very easily. But some of these people, they were fed up. They didn't want to be under the yoke of the state. They wanted to be Christians. They wanted to listen, as far as their conscience was concerned, to what God had to say. So after 1698, when William of Orange gave England the toleration that he earlier brought to the Netherlands, it began to ease, and the Puritans in New England, the Baptists were the first allowed to worship without fear of molestation in 1674. And by 1679 had required their first church building in Boston. In 1790, there were 872 Baptist churches in America with 64,975 members, and soon the Baptist became the third largest denomination in the colonies after the Congregationalists and the Presbyterians. Now, the Congregationalists, remember, had said, we don't want to be under the yoke of the state. So this idea was very strong in the North American colonies. And remember, they had been martyred for this idea in England. And the Presbyterians, they were Calvinists. So they had this Calvinist theology. But the Baptists were growing. And the Baptists were divided between the Calvinist view and the Arminian view. So then came the awakening in the South, which reached its peak in 1780. Can you see how we're getting closer to that magical year, 1844? And by the emergence of the Methodist Church, and the first Methodist missionaries didn't arrive from England until 1766. So this work, this thinking had to permeate through society. And of course, this whole society wasn't just religious. You had all these ideas from the French Revolution and this humanistic atmosphere. So it was quite a mix that they had over there. And by the beginning of the 19th century, the Methodists and the Baptists, that were both minorities in England, made up more than half of the Protestants in America. It's amazing that God had to pass the mainline churches by because they had rejected so many truths. One of the big issues, of course, freedom of conscience. Joshua 24:15, if it seems evil unto you to serve the Lord, choose you this day whom you will serve. Well, there was no choice when the state ruled. You had to believe what they said. Whether the gods which your father served that were on the other side of the flood, or the gods of the Amorites in whose land ye dwell, but as for me and my house, we will serve the Lord. So no question, God gives you a choice. And one of the people involved in the Constitution was James Madison. And he had this to say.
The purpose of separation of church and state is to keep forever from these shores the ceaseless strife that has soaked the soil of Europe in blood for centuries. So there was this component. Of course, the enemy was working from behind the scenes, so the Constitution is actually very cleverly written, and there are nuances which not everybody might immediately see as a footprint of the enemy, but there were definite inclusions such as this as well. So church and state separate. This was something brand new. So he was an American politician and the fourth president of the United States, and he's known as the father of the Constitution, and he's also known as the father of the Bill of Rights. And he had this strong notion that they were going to separate church and state. Now, here is a government webpage, local government webpage, and it says, "The religion and the founding of the American Republic, many of the British North American colonies that eventually formed the United States of America, were settled in the 17th century by men and women who, in the face of European persecution, refused to compromise passionately held religious convictions and fled Europe." So history is bearing out our story thus far. So the New England colonies, New Jersey, Pennsylvania, Maryland, were conceived and established as plantations of religion. And some settlers who arrived in these areas came for secular motives, to catch fish, as one New Englander put it. But the greatest majority left Europe to worship God in the way they believed to be correct. And this was, of course, under persecution. That's why they left.

And that is why the great revival couldn't come in Europe. It had to come here. Now, just for interest's sake, I popped this slide in there. When Americans banned Christmas, how did the first settlers celebrate Christmas? They didn't. Isn't that interesting? So this controversy is not a new controversy. All of these things were there. This was in the thinking of the time. The pilgrims who came to America in 1620 were strict Puritans with firm views on religious holidays such as Christmas and Easter. Scripture did not name any holiday except Sabbath, they argued, and the very concept of holy days implied that some days were not holy. They for whom all days are holy can have no holy day, was a common Puritan maxim. Puritans were particularly contemptuous of Christmas, nicknaming it Fool's Tide, and banning their flock from any celebration of it throughout the 17th and 18th centuries. So this mindset was there. So it's not a new one that was invented by any later church. And by the middle of the 18th century, the New World had received representatives not only from the major Reformed churches, Lutheran, Reformed, and Anglican, but had been seeded with all the rediscovered truths brought by the evangelicals seeking freedom of worship that had been denied them in Britain and the continent. So, the final gathering. Now you must take all of these collective truths scattered across the continent of North America and try and get them together again. Well, of course, the five solas, they were basic. Everybody had them. The sola scriptura, sola fide, sola gratia, sola Christus, sola Deo gloria. They were all present in all of these groups. That was a very basic concept. And that was the great contribution of the Reformation. But this was not enough. The post-Reformation truths had to be added. And what were they? The re-emphasis on sanctification and the significance of the Ten Commandments as the standard of righteousness. Who had championed that in a particular fashion? The Methodists had done that. And remember when they came? Just less than a decade, I mean less than a century before the great events that led to the Great Awakening. Then the significance of the Sabbath. The Seventh-day Baptists. They championed that. The church as a free community separate from the state. The Congregationalists, they had that idea. Believers' baptism. All the Anabaptist groups, the Mennonites, the Amish, all of those were practicing it, plus the Baptists. The Evangelical Supper preceded by foot washing. There were some of these groups that practiced foot washing. Refusal to take up the sword at the command of the state. Well, Hans Hut and all of those people had championed that in Europe, and they paid the price by being tortured to death. And then belief in the sleep of the dead and the physical resurrection. That was in many groups. Resurgent interest in Bible prophecy and the expectation of the premillennial second advent of Christ. All of these had to be added into one package. Now, nowhere were they collectively present. They were scattered. They had to be gathered. And then came the great second awakening. And I just marvel at God's timing. You know, we look at history and we see all these haphazard events, but if you put them all together, it's amazing how it all happened. So the history of Christianity, although many of the signatories of the American Constitution were Puritans, there was this enlightenment from the French Revolution and all these mysticism ideas and just plain apostasy and deism, etc. So Leonard Woolsey Bacon wrote that the closing years of the 18th century show the lowest low water mark of the lowest ebb tide of spiritual life in the history of the American church. The demoralization of army life, the fury of political factions, the catchpenny materialist morality,

mentality of Franklin, the philosophical deism of men like Jefferson, the popular rivalry of Thomas Paine, one of the most wicked people on the planet at that time, had wrought together with other untoward influences to bring about a condition of things which to the eye of little faith seemed almost desperate. So you had these religious groups, but you also had this climate. So we have to gauge the general decline in the public morals in the condition of Yale College. This comes from Bible Hub. And the president at Yale College at this time of the awakening was a man by the name of Dwight, president of Yale College. And he faced a college or a university that was absolutely irreverent. Many rooms, intemperance, profanity, gambling, licentiousness were common. I hardly know how I escaped. That was the day of the infidelity of Thomas Paine School. Boys that dressed flax in the barn, as I used to, read Thomas Paine and believed him. I read and fought him all the way, never had a propensity to infidelity. But most of the class before me were infidels and called each other Voltaire and Rousseau and Lambert and all of these names. This was the climate. And then Dwight turned Yale into what he called the Little Temple. And religion came back. So God used a person here and a person there, and this started the Great Awakening from the university. And then another preacher, the Congregationalist, and it's interesting that he was a Congregationalist. So what did they believe? Church and state? Separate. Charles Finney, he became the father of modern revivalism. And he started the Great Revival. They look so austere, don't they? Anyway, so he became the father of modern revivalism, and he was a Presbyterian. Now, a Presbyterian is supposed to be what? A Calvinist. But he got disillusioned with the 5 points of Calvinism, and he had the right concept on separation of church and state. And though coming from a Calvinist background, Finney rejected tenets of the old divinity Calvinism, which he felt was unbiblical and counter to evangelism and Christian mission, and he was the father of the Great Revival. So the Second Awakening moved the Congregationalists and the Presbyterians in an Arminian direction. So they started seeing the character of God in a different way. And this is very important. You cannot have a church that represents God with a wrong view on the character of God. It's got to come together. Eventually, they merged into what was called the Christian Connection. And their desire was to have the Bible alone and to embrace the biblical doctrine of the sleep of the dead. Isn't that fascinating? So these truths were being collected, and God was using people that believed these truths to bring about the Great Awakening. Did they have it all? No, they didn't. But they certainly used what they had. So in March 1835, this comes from Cambridge University Press, Charles Finney told a gathering in New York City, if the church will do all her duty, the millennium may come in this country in 3 years. So what was he? He was not a premillennialist. He was a millennialist. He believed in the millennium on earth. So his theology in terms of the millennium was Augustinian, like it was on the mainland. So the final Reformation must be of a similar nature, obviously. The Elijah message was one of repentance and a call to follow God with the whole heart and to keep his commandments. John the Baptist, the first antitype of Elijah, had come with the same call that the anti-typical Elijah at the end of time must bring, obviously. But there were a few things to set right, and this was premillennialism and the Advent movement arose at the end of the 18th century. It was an international movement, and it came at the low tide of human spirituality. And we talked about the French Revolution that had turned men into the image of beasts rather than the image of God. And in the midst of this,
The Millerite movement started. In this awakening, and suddenly there was a new idea that was also present in the environment, plus all the other ideas. So the timing was perfect. And they preached pre-millennialism. And here is one of those Millerite camp meetings and what they looked like. Fascinating. And one of the most prominent preachers heralding the second coming was, of course, William Miller. And he was a totally unexpected individual. He was a Mason. Finney had been a Mason as well. And he rejected Masonry and started preaching against Masonry. Finney, the one who was a Congregationalist. So these people were all steeped in this milieu, but they rejected those things. And Miller was a Mason, and he rejected Masonry. He was also a deist in the beginning, and he was totally confused until he finally said, I'm going to put all of this nonsense aside, and I'm going to see what the Bible says. So in 1816, he became a serious Bible student, allowing nothing but the Bible to be his expositor. So like Finney, he renounced his affiliation with the Freemasons, and I've shown this letter in previous lectures, but for the sake of completeness, I'll show it again, where he clearly states that he distances himself from Freemasonry. You know, people will on the web say, oh, the Millerites were initiated by Freemasons. Well, then you might as well say the Protestant Reformation was initiated by Catholics. Yes, these people were like that. But they stopped being like that when they discovered what the Bible said. And that's just the way it goes. So he says, while thus studying the scripture, I became satisfied if the prophecies which have been fulfilled in the past are any criterion by which to judge of the manner of the fulfillment of those which are future, that the popular views of the spiritual reign of Christ, the temporal millennium before the end of the world, and the Jews' return are not sustained by the word of God. For I found that all the scriptures on which those favorite theories are based are as clearly expressed as are those that were literally fulfilled at the first advent or at any other period in the past. I found it plainly taught in the scriptures that Jesus Christ will again descend to this earth, coming in the clouds of heaven, in all the glory of his Father, that at his coming the kingdom and dominion under the whole heaven will be given to him and the saints of the Most High, who will possess it forever and ever and ever. He wasn't the first. Hans Hut was the one who revived this and was tortured as a result and died a most horrendous death. At his coming, the bodies of the righteous dead will be raised and all the righteous living will be changed from a corruptible to an incorruptible, from a mortal to an immortal state, that they will all be caught up together to meet the Lord in the air and will reign with him forever in a regenerated earth. This is such a biblical teaching. I found that the only millennium taught in the Word of God is the 1,000 years which are to intervene between the first resurrection and that of the rest of the dead, as inculcated in the 20th of Revelation. So the righteous and the wicked will be here, and when Christ returns, the righteous will be taken to heaven and the wicked will be destroyed. So it must necessarily follow that the various portions of Scripture that refer to the millennial state must have their fulfillment after the resurrection of all the saints that sleep in Jesus. I also found that the promises respect

pictures were reproduced in book form. So this is how Millerite movement started. It's amazing that this man reached such a huge proportion of the population, preaching to millions when the population was only 17 million at that time. So not until the middle of the 17th century did premillennialism gain acceptance in the major Reformation churches. By contrast, the evangelicals on the continent and in England were from the beginning almost all premillennialists. And the Waldensians also taught premillennialism. So it's not a new idea. It's a biblical idea that keeps being suppressed and suppressed and suppressed. So the Lutherans never accepted premillennialism. They have amillennialism. There is no millennium. The 1,000 years is a myth. The church will rule and that's it. Catholics have the same view. The church is going to rule the whole world. Well, I've got news for them. Regarding prophetic interpretation, William Miller applied the day-year principle, as the Reformers had done. And then you know the story of how he calculated that Christ would return around about 1843. Later they modified that to 1844. And another important man, Samuel Snow, was later emphasized the autumnal Jewish seventh month Tishri as the true ending of the prophetic 2,300-year span, and it was to be autumn 1844. And this message was preached in all the churches. There was no even a hint of an idea to start a new movement. They wanted to awake the various movements in which they were. And all the pastors that embraced these messages were preaching in all of their churches. Now just think of this brilliance. No new movement here. All those denominations were exposed to Millerite theology. All of them. There was no separate entity was saying, "Hello, we've got it." They were in all those churches, in all those groups, preaching Millerite theology. In the Baptist church, in the Congregationalist, in the Methodist church, in all of them. And was it well accepted in the beginning? People were excited, and some were convinced, but the majority said, "Whoa, whoa, whoa." So what did that lead to? So the impact of the Millerite movement popularized the controversy between post-millennial theory of world conversion and the doctrine of pre-millennial advent of Christ. So Charles Finney comments William McLaughlin became the champion of the millennial idea and William Miller the champion of pre-millennialism. So these ideas were preached in all the various churches of North America. Because God saw to it that the Millerites came from every denomination. So a growing number of earnest Christians were convinced from the scripture that Miller was right and that Finney and post-millennialists were wrong. But the great majority of Christians continued to ascribe to what Campbell called the Protestant theory that the 19th century would see the diffusion of Christianity through all nations and leading to the millennial dawn. So the majority didn't accept it, but a minority did. So if the Millerites had not been convinced that they had discovered the exact time of Christ's return, it is possible that despite the mounting controversy, they might have remained scattered through the churches. How is God going to collect them? And so there came a great disappointment. And what would the great disappointment initiate in the minds of those who weren't enthusiastic about the coming of Christ? Well, these people were fools. They were fanatics. So it was easy to reject them. And that's exactly what happened. It's like a filter. So the Millerite preachers led to the Great Advent Awakening with preachers like Josiah Litch. He was a Methodist. And he joined Miller in 1838. Charles Fitch, he was a pastor of the Congregational Church. Can you see them? All of them there? Himes, he was the pastor of the Second Christian Church of Boston, joining Miller, who eventually preached

to large crowds in many cities. Haim started the daily newspaper, The Midnight Cry, and they published hundreds of thousands of these, or 10,000 copies in the beginning, and 1 million people attended their meetings. And Miller himself preached to some 400 sermons in approximately 500 towns and cities. So these were the role players. Litch, he was a 19th century physician and a minister for the Methodist Episcopal Church. Himes, as we saw, he also became a Millerite. And Fitch, he was the former pastor of the Congregational Church. And he became a powerful preacher. And from a study of 174 Millerites, now this is interesting statistic, lectures, and Dick found that 44.3% of the Millerites were Methodists, the majority. What had the Methodists discovered? Again, and put into the minds of men? The character of God, right? What else had they discovered? Temperance. All of those things. So the majority were Methodists. 27% were Baptists. Now remember, the Baptists were largely, what was Spurgeon? It was a Calvinist. So the Calvinistic mindset was in the minority here. The Methodist mindset was in the majority. 9% were Congregationalists. Church and state must be separate. 8% were Christian Connection. That's an interesting one because they believed in soul sleep and all of those issues. 7% were Presbyterian. Now the Presbyterians were Calvinists, but remember that Finney had changed his position, so many of the Presbyterians had actually changed their position as well. While less than 5% came from the Anglican, Lutheran, and Reformed churches. That's a fascinating history. So this is how God collected all the truths, because all of these subgroups had all the truths of the Reformation. They had all the truths that Luther had discovered. They had all the truths that the others had discovered. But they had all the additional truths. And so they were the ones that were to bring about this final event. So each of these dedicated evangelical Christians of the Millerite movement brought into the movement their particular biblical insights. This is fascinating history. They believed further that 1844 marked the fulfillment of the longest time prophecy of the Bible, the 2,300 days, signalizing the cleansing, not of the earth or the church, as it had been supposed earlier, but of the heavenly sanctuary. Now, when they didn't have this idea, yes, it led to the great disappointment. Christ didn't come. The earth wasn't the sanctuary, but they didn't know that. So there was this great disappointment. And what else happened? Well, they got into conflict with the churches that they were in. So clearly the time and the circumstances had arrived in the purposes of the all-seeing God for the great Advent awakening, which was to declare that the millennium dream was a mirage and that only the miraculous second coming of Christ would save the world from despair and inaugurate the glorious reign of God beyond history. And the spearhead of the Advent awakening was the powerful preaching of the Baptist William Miller. So writes Emerson in his Reformation and the Advent Movement. As the Millerite movement gained momentum and grew in numbers, there were clashes between the Millerites and the established denominations. And here's another step now. This is an important one. So they started clashing. Each party became more and more intolerant of the views of the other, and many churches began to close the doors to the Millerite preachers. And these churches also looked to discipline those of their members who embraced Millerite teaching. And by the summer of 1843, the relationship between the Millerite Adventists and the established Protestant denominations was very tense indeed. And many Adventists wondered if they should withdraw from their denomination. But then an announcement in the Signs of the Time encouraged them to stay put. They were also encouraged to share their faith amongst those they were associated with. So what was God doing? Exposing all those denominations to those views, even under persecution. Making

it prominent through controversy. How do you make something prominent? How are we brought to a point where we start studying something diligently? When controversy arises. Controversy is not always bad. So while the Signs of the Times was encouraging people to stay, this is what Fitch started to preach. And he was one of the most popular Millerite preachers of them all. There's no Adventist here. There's no Adventist, they don't exist yet. Arguably the most beloved of all the Millerite preachers was promulgating the message of Revelation 18. This is interesting. In which an angelic messenger proclaims the fall of Babylon and calls people to come out of her. Fitch identified Babylon as the entire Christian world who refused to accept the nearness of the second advent. So the story of who Babylon is, the entire Christian world, that was in the mind of Fitch. Well, Babylon is actually bigger than just the entire Christian world, but that's quite a discovery on his behalf. So he calls for the separation, and it was greeted coolly by most Millerite leaders, but some, like Storrs and Marsh, embraced it heartily. And he warned Adventists who separated from their old churches to be careful that they did not manufacture a new church, because in his mind, any movement that was organized by man's invention would become Babylon the moment it was organized. But the churches eventually threw them out. And then they had no choice. And then came the great disappointment. And this all happened before 1844. So later, when Miller's own Loehampton Baptist congregation expelled him, they threw him out. He accepted the action without bitterness or resentment, but showed genuine sadness at the decision. So the deterioration of the relationship between the Millerite movement and established churches may account for the derogatory and somewhat cruel jibes that were aimed at the Millerites by means of personal mocking or cartoons which appeared in the press. Whenever truths are gathered, there's persecution. It's just one of those patterns. It's what happens. And if it doesn't happen, you're probably not with the truth. So at a communion service in the winter of 1843, there's no Adventist on the planet, a visiting minister, a circuit rider, Frederick Wheeler, spoke on the commandments of God. So here is one of the Millerites preaching on the commandments of God, declaring that all should be ready to obey God and keep his commandments in all things. And when he called on Rachel Oakes shortly afterwards, she pointed out to him that while his presentation of the law of God as the standard of Christian living was admirable, he could not command all the commandments to his hearers while overlooking the fourth commandment, which expressly declared, the seventh day is the Sabbath of the Lord thy God. So what was Rachel, remember? A seventh day Baptist. After careful study, Wheeler accepted the Sabbath message and began to keep the Sabbath in March 1844. Fascinating. God is gathering the truths. But in 1844, some 15 to 18 members of the church embraced the message, and the first company of Sabbatarian Adventists in America came into being.

So this is after the disappointment. Those that are absolutely convinced that there was something that they were missing, because all of these momentous truths couldn't just have fallen from the sky. And so this article that Preble wrote on the Sabbath started to influence Joseph Bates. He got hold of this. And Joseph Bates is the one that started writing on the seventh day Sabbath a perpetual sign, a visible witness against the anti-Christian power that had brought to change times and laws. So here, this whole doctrine that the reformers had about Rome is now being linked to Sabbath keeping, and these ideas are coming together. So after the great disappointment between April and September 1848, they held a series of meetings where the five pillars were established during this, what was called the Sabbath conferences. And these were the sanctuary, and we'll come to that, how that was discovered in a moment, the doctrine of the Second Advent. This had been preached for many, many eons. The Sabbath, the state of the dead, the spirit of prophecy. And one of them that was added was the health message, and became the right arm of the gospel. Now, here is an article which is not an Adventist source, and I like to use those sources to show what these people are saying. And I was surprised to see how nice and accurate they were. So the five beliefs that set Seventh-day Adventists apart from other Protestant Christians. Seventh-day Adventism follows most of the beliefs of conventional conservative Christianity. Interesting. Good. Including creation in 6 days, original sin, the virgin birth of Jesus Christ, and the existence of Satan, just to name a few. And here are some of the beliefs that set SDAs apart from other Protestant Christians. Number one, Ellen White theories. Ellen White is recognized by the Seventh-day Adventist Church as having received the gift of prophecy as outlined in Ephesians 4 and 1 Corinthians 12. SDA sees the writing or the written works of Ellen White as a continuing and authoritative source of truth, which provide for the church comfort, guidance, instruction, and correction according to the fundamental beliefs as listed in Adventist.org. Any problem with that? Nope. Number two, resurrection. SDA believe when a person dies, they remain unconscious until they are resurrected. Investigative judgment. SDAs believe in salvation by faith in Christ alone. Good works are seen as evidence of that faith. Anything wrong? Nope. The investigative or pre-advent judgment, which takes place in heaven before the return of Jesus, reveals to heavenly intelligences who amongst the dead are asleep in Jesus and will have a part in the first resurrection, and who amongst the living are abiding in Christ and are ready for translation. This judgment indicates the justice of God in saving those who believe in Jesus. I couldn't have done it better myself. Second coming. SDAs believe that the second coming of Christ is near and believers should be ready for it at all times. When Christ does come, the righteous Christians who have previously died will be resurrected at that time and taken to heaven. For the following 1,000 years, only Satan and his falling angels will be living on the earth. The second resurrection will occur at the end of that period, and at that time, Satan and his evil angels, as well as the wicked, will be destroyed. Pretty good, eh? Lifestyle. When it comes to lifestyle, Seventh-day Adventists hold the belief that the human body is the temple of God, and thus should be cared for properly. Because of this, they abstain from harmful substances, alcohol, tobacco. So, this is basically what came out. What was new? Only the sanctuary. That's it. But we'll come to that in a moment. So what sets the remnant apart from any other religious movement? What are the attributes of the remnant? More light. That's it. More light. But the path of the just is as the shining light that shineth more and more unto a perfect day. There must come a perfect day. Philippians 1:9, and this I pray, that your love may abound yet more and more in the knowledge and in all judgment. Furthermore, 1 Thessalonians, we beseech you, brethren, exhort you by the Lord Jesus, that you have received of us how you ought to walk and to please God, so you would abound more and more. How could more and more happen if it was ensconced
with less and less. It had to become.

separate. Now the sanctuary. Where does this idea come from? Well, the sanctuary and the Sabbath, it was while former Methodist Hiram Edson and some of the fellow Adventists were looking for an understanding of the true significance of that date, 1844. And they were so dejected and they were so sad. And he was walking on his farm through the field. That's why we have this picture in the background over there. And suddenly he stopped. And it suddenly struck him like a thunderbolt. The sanctuary. The Bible was so full of the sanctuary. And there was a sanctuary in heaven. And he discovered this concept that there is a sanctuary in heaven. And the book of Hebrews suddenly became a beacon of light. And he ran back and explained to his family, here, look, in the Hebrews, there's a sanctuary in heaven not built by human hands, where the high priest is officiating. And the idea of when the high priest went into the holy and when he went into the most holy and all of these ideas. And obviously something happened. The sanctuary was cleansed. What does that mean? And it started dawning on them that the typical feasts were actually an enactment of the plan of salvation. Now this doctrine sets Adventists apart from all other denominations. So here is the Hiram Edson farm, and that is the exact barn. It's not a replica, it's the exact barn that was rebuilt, taken apart piece by piece and reestablished here on his farm. And this is where they sat in that building and contemplated all of these ideas. And you know, I'm always surprised when Christians attack Adventism on the basis of the sanctuary. And I asked myself, how is it possible that God had kept his hand over that doctrine for all those hundreds and thousands of years? He'd kept his hand over it. How much of the Old Testament, of the first five books of the Bible, are concerned with the sanctuary? All of it. No matter where you read, you come to the sanctuary. The sanctuary and all of those feasts. And people read it and they say, this is boring. You know, this is what you do. This is what you do. It's got to be constructed like this and this and that. There's such a detail on the sanctuary. And then all of a sudden, Christianity comes and it's gone. Nothing. Nothing. And here, right at the end, there's a resurrection of this idea of the sanctuary and the whole idea of what happened in the sanctuary and how it took place and what its effect was. And when Bates was visiting Edson in 1846 to talk over their mutual interests and to bring the importance of the Sabbath to his attention, it dawned upon him that the law of God enshrining the Sabbath was set in the most holy place of the heavenly sanctuary. So the Sabbath, while this was going on, was introduced into the sanctuary concept. Amazing. And it had been the symbolic sanctuary in the days of Israel as the standard of the final judgment. And Edson saw the clear link between the law and the Sabbath and the cleansing of the sanctuary. He could not restrain himself from declaring, that is light and truth. The seventh day is the Sabbath, and I am with you to keep it. So the connection was made between the Sabbath message and the sanctuary message, from which that time forward was increasingly and inseparably associated. If there's one doctrine that is attacked more than any other, isn't it the sanctuary doctrine? What about the doctrine of the investigative judgment? Isn't that under attack? Don't people say that is a ridiculous doctrine? I cannot even comprehend why they would say something like that. And why even amongst Adventists there should be an argument. And even amongst Adventists, some people would say that Jesus, when he went up on high after the resurrection, went into the most holy. And the Bibles seem to be changed so that it reflects the idea that he went into the most holy. And some of our theologians have been debating this issue
forever.

forever and ever, it seems, and still don't come to one accord. How ridiculous! Well, if he went into the most holy, and the earthly is a type of the heavenly, when did he then officiate in the holy? If he went into the most holy at the resurrection, when did he officiate in the holy? Well, the only other time he could have done it then was before he came to this earth, right? Well, with what blood? Because it says in the Bible, not with the blood of, yes, of slaughtered animals, of goats and sheep did he enter into the sanctuary above, but with his own blood. So if he entered in with his own blood, then the only place he could have entered into, if the earthly is a copy of the heavenly, is into the holy. Well, then there must be a time when he goes from the holy to the most holy. Isn't that correct? Yep. So when would he go into the most holy? Well, when the sanctuary was cleansed. And the only verses that we have come from Daniel, the 2,300-day prophecy. So obviously, there must have been a movement from there to the most holy in order to bring about the investigative judgment. And now people say, investigative judgment? There's no such thing as an investigative judgment. But when the Lord comes, he separates the sheep from the goat, the good fish from the bad. The wicked are destroyed. The righteous are taken to heaven without a judgment. Is that possible? No. Of course not. Of course there had to be a judgment. Now if he's going to do it when he comes, when would that judgment have to take place? Before he comes. And what do you call that? A pre-advent judgment. What is illogical about that, that people should make such a fuss about that? Study the scriptures. It's not complicated. God gave us a model so that we could understand these things, so that we shouldn't become confused. So after the disappointment when light was given on the sanctuary question, the Sabbath truth and the three angels' messages of Revelation 14, the cities of the east were given to the light of present truth. And the third angel's message was carried from city to city, from town to town, and light shone on the pathway of the scattered believers. And all the truths had been gathered. So the great plan of redemption as revealed in the closing work of these last days should receive close examination. We are admonished in Testimonies, Volume 5. The scenes connected with the sanctuary above should make such an impression upon the minds and hearts of all that they may be able to impress others. All need to become more intelligent in regard to the work of the atonement, which is going on in the sanctuary above. When this grand truth is seen and understood, those who hold it will work in harmony with Christ to prepare a people to stand in the great day of God, and their efforts will be successful. May the Lord prevent us from shelving this key doctrine that is a specific Seventh-day Adventist doctrine. Just because it came after the great disappointment, there was no Adventist at that stage, Seventh-day Adventist. Just because it came after that, it doesn't make it a false doctrine. And it's based on such a powerful witness. The first five books of Bible, the Torah, to the law, to the Torah, and the testimony, if they speak not according to this word, there's no light in them. You've got to get your doctrine from there. Now, it's not my plan in this lecture to explain the sanctuary doctrine. We wouldn't have time for that. But the typical and the antitypical had to come together. This righteousness which surrounds the sanctuary, the door, I am the door. I am the sacrifice. I'm the one that washes you. I'm the light of the world. I'm the bread of his presence. I am the great mediator, the advocate, and then the law and all of these issues. All embodied in the shadow of the cross, showing us the great plan of redemption. I remember I was a very, very new Adventist, and I studied this, and I was so overawed with the sanctuary message. I gobbled up everything about the sanctuary, and I couldn't stop talking about the sanctuary. And we had a minister

Second Advent, and having been a minister of the Christian Connection, James White, like Bates, held the Bible doctrine of the sleep of the dead, as did Ellen Harmon, at least for 3 years before her marriage. So this doctrine was also introduced. And then we come to the Sabbatarian Adventists studied the emergence of the last day gospel message. They saw that it was to be associated with the special testimony of Jesus Christ, or the spirit of prophecy. And they realized that this was actually being manifested in a remarkable way in the experience of Ellen G. White. What a controversy around the spirit of prophecy. Is the spirit of prophecy biblical or is it not biblical? So in December 1844, shortly after the disappointment, she saw in vision the Advent believers holding fast to the truth as they followed a lighted pathway to the celestial city. A lighted pathway. That's why there is the title, Light Upon the Path. God is gathering his people with all the collective truths, restoring the sanctuary that had been so prominent in the early part of the message with Moses back to the last time, linking the writings of Moses to the Advent people. Isn't this an amazing thing? Now, when Moses was writing the Torah, it was the book of the law. It was the manuscript which was to lighten their path. And every now and then it got lost. And then they would search in the sanctuary. And they would find it. And they would find this book of the law and read it before the kings. And those kings would then weep as they discovered how they neglected the Torah. Do you remember that story? Those stories in the Bible? God had given them everything that they needed, but Moses didn't enter in. He died this side, but he had given them everything they needed. They lost it so often, and then they rediscovered it, and then they lost it, and then they rediscovered it. And that was the experience of the sanctuary and Moses. And here at the end of time, the sanctuary message is raised up, and the spirit of prophecy is brought into the fray again. Again, everything God's people need is written down in testimonies and handed over to them to guide them all the way through their pilgrimage to the heavenly Canaan. And before the people of God go in, this prophet died, just like in the case of Moses. And all that information is at hand, and as verily as they lost it in the past, their roadmap, we have lost it so often as well. And we have made it of none effect. We are no better than were the children of Israel. And it is time we went into the sanctuary and we searched the sanctuary and we got those volumes out again and studied the roadmap and wept before the Lord for our ignorance and stupidity. So what was the purpose of the testimonies? I recommend to you, dear reader, the word of God as the rule of your faith and practice. By that word, we are to be judged. The word of God. This is not extra word of God. God has in that word promised to give visions in the last days, not for a new rule of faith, but for the comfort of his people and to correct those who err from Bible truth. Thus God dealt with Peter when he was about to send him to preach to the Gentiles. Now, I'm going to ask you a question. Given to prevent us from losing the path of Bible truth, do we have people in our ranks who have lost the path of Bible truth? Do we have people who think that it's okay to go into ecumenical councils? Yes, we do. Do we have people who want to embrace the writings of other authors who mix spiritualism with biblical issues? Do we have that?

So why were the testimonies given? To keep God's people on the path. Are we any better than Israel was? No, we're no better. We're worse. But what will get us together? If we take those and study them, and like King Josiah, weep before God and say, Lord, we have neglected these things. We have sinned greatly before thee. Then we won't be indoctrinated by every wind of doctrine that sweeps across the world and tries to destroy us in the process. Pride, self-love, selfishness, hatred, envy, jealousy have beclouded the perceptive powers, and the truth, which would make you wise unto salvation, has lost its power to charm and control the mind. The very essential principles of godliness are not understood because there's not a hungering and a thirsting for Bible knowledge, purity of heart, holiness of life. All of these truths that all of those people had discovered and died for. Must we reinvent the wheel? Those who receive the testimonies as the message of God will be helped and blessed thereby. But those who take them in parts simply to support some theory or idea of their own, to vindicate themselves in a course of error, will not be blessed and benefited by what they teach. To claim that the Seventh-day Adventist Church is Babylon is to make the same claim as does Satan, who is an accuser of the brethren, who accuses them before God night and day. By this misusing of the testimony, souls are placed in perplexity because they cannot understand the relation of the testimonies to such a position as is taken by those in error. For God intended that the testimonies should always have a setting in the framework of truth. We need to study the testimonies. We need to get back to these truths. Those who advocate error will say the Lord says when the Lord has not spoken. They testify to falsehood and not to truth. If those who have been proclaiming the message that the church is Babylon had used the money expended in publishing and circulating this error in building up instead of tearing down, they would have made it evident that they were the people who God is leading. All of these errors that are coming in, we are addressing some of them at this camp meeting. All of them. And all of these groups are saying the church is Babylon. They ran. They were not sent. Believe them not. Don't run with them. Why would you want to lose your soul? God didn't collect all these truths into a body to scatter it here at the end again. Amen. He's going to remove the chaff from the body because Laodicea has no coming out. Laodicea only has a vomiting up, spitting out. Men such as Andreas Karlstadt and Hans Hut, remember them? We discussed them. Recognized that spiritual illumination was biblical and could be expected in the onward progress of the gospel message. They knew there was going to come this revelation. But it was rejected by the mainline churches. So growing light and broadening truth. When Jesus comes in the clouds, George Holt, associate of James White, wrote in the Review and Herald, when Jesus comes in the clouds of heaven at the commencement of the 1,000 years, the saints do not then come with him, but all the holy angels. The saints are then caught away to live and reign with him 1,000 years. When this is fulfilled, at the commencement of the day of eternity, the Lord God and all the saints with him come down to the holy city, New Jerusalem. Satan gathers the whole host of Gog and Magog, the resurrected wicked, around the beloved city and camp of the saints. The same host that have been deceived by him come up on the breadths of the earth that has been desolate for 1,000 years to battle. What magnificent Bible study these people must have had. Around 1854, James White recognized this as the first stage of the final judgment. Its connection was the cleansing of the sanctuary was explained by Uriah Smith in 1855, and James White in 1857 was the first one to use the term investigative judgment. And it's logical. There has to be an investigative judgment if the people are judged by the time that God comes. So the part of the United States was to play as the two-horned beast of Revelation 13 was hinted at as early as 1845 in the Voice of Truth, but it was Jay and Andrews in 1851 who definitely identified it. So all the truth

were being gathered. The faith of Jesus was coming to light again. Here is the patience of the saints. Here are they that keep the commandments of God and the faith of Jesus. So what was the faith of Jesus? Did Jesus believe in the sanctuary? Didn't he teach it through Moses? So the sanctuary must be part of the faith of Jesus. Did Jesus teach righteousness by faith? Must have been the faith of Jesus. Did Jesus keep the Sabbath? Yes. Must have been the faith of Jesus. And we can go on and on and on and on. Read Matthew 24. Did Jesus believe that there will come a separation of the righteous and the just when he returns? Yes. Then it must have been the faith of Jesus. What faith do you want? Faith that was invented by humans? Or do you want the faith of Jesus? So the faith of Jesus is made audible by the word and made manifest by Jesus Christ. So what was it? Even the righteousness of God, Romans 3:22, which is by the faith of Jesus unto all and upon all them that believe, for there is no difference. Knowing that a man is not justified by the works of the law, but by the faith of Jesus. If I had to be justified by my faith alone, it would not be adequate. It would have to be a higher faith than I can produce. And if you look at the grammar, we will have a sermon on this at some stage. So, the scripture has concluded all under sin, that the promise by the faith of Jesus might be given to them that believe. Well, it's sad that many translations don't translate it like that. They make it the faith in Jesus. And the testimony of Jesus? The dragon was wroth with the woman and went to make war with the remnant of her seed, which keep the commandments of God and have the testimony of Jesus Christ. And Revelation 19:10 tells us that the testimony of Jesus is the spirit of prophecy. If the end time church doesn't have the spirit of prophecy, please find another one. It has to have it. Revelation 1:2, who bear record. Listen to this, and this is very interesting. The testimony of Jesus is always connected to prophecy. And this is important, because we just read over these things. Who bear record of the word of God and the testimony of Jesus. It doesn't say the word of God, which is the testimony of Jesus. It says, record of the word of God and the testimony of Jesus, and of all things that he saw. That's prophecy. I, John, who also am your brother and companion in tribulation and in the kingdom and patience of Jesus Christ, was on the isle that is called Patmos for the word of God and for the testimony of Jesus. So what didn't they like about him? That he preached the word of God and that he had the gift of prophecy. That's what they didn't like. It's not just the word of God. People say, that's all we need. No. He was on Patmos for both. And we are on trial for both. Don't throw the testimony of Jesus away, which is the spirit of prophecy, and a remnant must have this prophetic gift. What kind of prophetic gift? The exact same gift that John had. That's what that the remnant must have. And that's what God promised. We shouldn't be ashamed of it. Ooh, we're not allowed to talk about it. The issue of law and grace, I don't want to talk too much. I'm going to fly over it. Having therefore these promises, dearly beloved, cleanse ourselves from all filthiness of the flesh and spirit, perfecting holiness and the fear of God. I'm going to fly over this. People say, we're legalists. It's got nothing to do with legalism to keep the commandments of God. Nothing at all. I'm never saved by my works, but I'm certainly not saved without them either. So victory over sin is our high calling. And this issue is up for much debate. And everybody knows I don't preach perfectionism. But I preach victory over sin. Amen. I certainly do. Philippians 3:12, not as though I had already attained, either were already perfect, but I follow after
if that I may apprehend that for which I also am apprehended of Christ Jesus.

Paul says he's not perfect, but know what he says in verse 15. Let us therefore, as many as be perfect, be thus minded. And if any things ye be otherwise minded, God will reveal this unto you too. So he's not saying he's perfect in himself, but in Christ he certainly is. So when Paul wrote to the Corinthians, he addressed them as sanctified and saints. Unto the church of God, which is at Corinth, to them that are sanctified in Christ Jesus, called to be saints, with all that in every place call upon the name Jesus Christ our Lord, both theirs and ours. And in 2 Corinthians 1, Paul, an apostle of Jesus Christ by the will of God, and Timothy our brother, unto the church of God which is at Corinth, with all the saints which are in Achaia. And he calls them holy brethren. Holy. We're called to be holy. Wherefore, holy brethren, partakers of the heavenly calling. This is not an ordinary people. We have to start doing things the biblical way. Now, perfection, we have very clear directives on this. We must be perfect in our sphere as God is perfect in his sphere. We need to come in closer touch with humanity. And again, I make this appeal, because we have so many that want to separate themselves and ensconce themselves and study to be holy. It's good to study to be holy. But if it centers only on yourself to be ready and doesn't have the component of this urge to bring the message to others, then it's not what Christ did. Christ was holy, but he preached to others. So listen carefully. We need to come in closer touch with humanity. We need to put away our wrong preconceived opinions. Amongst those who are standing at the head of the work, there is too much prejudice. Yeah, I don't want to be contaminated by these people. What did they accuse Jesus of? Oh, it was these publicans. Didn't they say that? These tax collectors. No. Why? Because we're holy? The feeling is too prevalent. I'm perfect. I do not need any simmering down at all. If Christ should come, as represented in Malachi, the fuller soap might make us a good deal less than we are. We're not as grand as we think we are. We must be very careful. I do not say that I'm perfect, but I'm trying to be perfect. That's important. I do not expect others to be perfect. And if I could not associate with my brothers and sisters who are not perfect, I do not know what I should do. Don't we have people who think that they are perfect and they separate themselves from their brethren who are not perfect? Yes, we shouldn't do that. The Son of Man came eating and drinking. John the Baptist came not eating and drinking. What does that mean? He reached the people where they were. He never sinned. John the Baptist came not eating and drinking. We are the antitypical John the Baptist. We are not eating and drinking. We are not taking alcohol. We are not smoking. We are not eating all of these things that we shouldn't be eating. But that doesn't make us the bee's knees. We should still be able to go to that brother in the church who's not quite there yet and give him a hug and encourage him. And a little bit of love will do a lot to dispel wrong efforts and wrong habits. I try to treat the matter the best that I can. I'm thankful that I have the spirit of uplifting and not a spirit of crushing down. Yes, I'm going to make that appear just as much as possible. No one is perfect. If one were perfect, he would be prepared for heaven. As long as we are not perfect, we have a work to do to get ready to be perfect. We have a mighty Savior. I love the spirit of prophecy. It's so balanced. We may create an unreal world in our own mind or picture an ideal church where the temptations of Satan no longer prompt to evil, but perfection exists only in our imagination. You know how I get hammered for reading these statements? Oh, so you say you can't have victory over sin. When did I ever say that? When did I ever say that? Of course you

must gain victory. If you're a drunkard, can't you stop drinking? If you're a smoker, can't you stop smoking? Can't you get victory over smoking? Well, if you are bent to violent outbursts of anger, can't you ask the Lord, help me to overcome this and stop having violent outbursts of anger? Can't you do that? So can't you have victory? Of course you can have victory. But when you do attain that victory, does that make you the bee's knees? Oh, look how great I am now. Wait till the Lord reveals your unknown weaknesses to yourself, which come out under strenuous circumstances, and believe me, they do. When human beings receive holy flesh, they will not remain on earth, but will be taken to heaven. While sin is forgiven in this life, its results are not now wholly removed. It is at his coming that Christ is to change our vile body, that it may be fashioned unto his glorious body. I believe in victory over sin. I believe in trying to be perfect. I know that I am miserable at it on many occasions, but I try. I try in my sphere. I try the very best that I can. And if I don't succeed, then forgive me and let's try again. So how did Jesus see it? When Jesus had lifted up himself and saw none but the woman, he said unto her, "Woman, where are those thine accusers? Has not man condemned thee?" She said, "No man, Lord." And Jesus said unto her, "Neither do I condemn thee." That's Jesus. "My little children, these things write unto you that you sin not. And if any man sin, we have an advocate with the Father, Jesus Christ the righteous." What was Ellen White before she was a Seventh-day Adventist? She was a Methodist. She grew up with the temperance movement, and later she embellished it and advanced it. In the beginning when she came out, was she a perfect health reformer? No, go and buy me some oysters, please. "My brother, why are you preaching upon pork? Who gave you this message?" You read that and you think, oops, what's going on here? She hadn't received the health message yet. It's progressive, more and more light. Does it matter if we sin? Is his grace not sufficient? Samuel said, "Has the Lord a great delight in burnt offering and sacrifices as in obeying the word of the Lord? Behold, to obey is better than sacrifice, and to hearken than the fat of rams. For rebellion is as the sin of witchcraft, and stubbornness is as iniquity and idolatry. Because thou hast rejected the word of the Lord, he has also rejected you." So there is a standard to be reached, to strive for. Rebellion is like witchcraft. How many people rebel against God's word and against the testimony, and particularly about issues like health reform? How many rebel against it? "Forever is born of God, overcometh the world, and this is the victory that overcometh the world, even our faith. And he that overcometh and keepeth my works, unto them will I give power over the nations." There is overcoming to do. We have to work at this issue. This is a biblical issue. So law and grace are not mutually exclusive. "Now the just shall live by faith, but if any man draw back, my soul has no pleasure in them," Hebrews 10:38. "And a curse if you will not obey the commandments of the Lord your God, but turn aside out of the way which I command you this day to go after other gods which you have not known." What if your stomach is your God? Isn't there a curse upon you? We've got things to do. But then to claim that you are perfect because God has taught you something, when you've got so much more to learn, it's terrible. "For it had been better for them not to know the way the righteousness, than after they had known it to turn from the holy commandment delivered unto them." And then he says it's like going back to your wallow. And listen to this text. "Strive to enter in at the strait gate. For many, I say unto you, will seek to enter it and shall not be able." We have to strive. We have to work at it. So the Advent message is not legalism. If they call it legalism, they don't understand the Advent message. We are to keep the commandments of God, not because we

want to use it for salvation, but because we have been confronted with salvation. For this is the will of God, even your sanctification. This is the Advent message. This message was brought by Wesley. This is a Methodist message. So I want to say to my Methodist brethren, thank you for giving this great gift of this message to the Advent movement. Why don't you want to keep it today anymore? Why are you relaxing the laws on your own requirements out there? And if you say that the commandments are all binding, as Wesley claimed, why not the Sabbath commandment? Why did you not want to embrace the sanctuary message when the first five books of the Bible and the book of Hebrews tell us that the sanctuary message is important? Reconsider your position. And the same to the Baptists. And those that are particular Baptists and those that are general Baptists, I would say, why not accept and embrace the message that some of you embraced when you became Seventh-day Baptists? Why do you want to say that this is not from God when you yourself preached it? And if the righteous scarcely be saved, where shall the ungodly and the sinner appear? We have some serious introspection to do. Not once saved, always saved. And we are his witnesses of these things, and so is the Holy Ghost, whom God has given to them that obey him. God wouldn't require all of these verses if it wasn't necessary. Thou meetest him that rejoices and worketh righteousness, those that remember thee in thy ways. Ellen White writes, those who live to gratify appetite and selfish desire, who lose the favor of God, will lose the heavenly reward. They testify to the world that they have not a genuine faith, and when they seek to impart to others a knowledge of present truth, the world will regard their works as sounding brass and a tingling cymbal. Let everyone show his faith by his works. Faith without works is dead, being alone. Wherefore show ye to them and before the churches the proof of your love and of your boasting in your behalf. We must be different. We must be different. Without faith it is impossible to please him. For he that comes to God must believe that he is, and that he is a rewarder of them that diligently seek him. There are many in the Christian world who claim that all that is necessary for salvation is to have faith. Works are nothing. Faith is the only essential, but God's word tells us that faith without works is dead. She repeats it. God's promises are all made upon conditions. We have to keep his commandments. We may cry, faith, faith, only have faith. And the response will come back from the sure word of God, faith without works is dead. So the proclamation of the first, second, and third angel's message has been entrusted to the final remnant on this planet. And I saw another angel flying in the midst of heaven. We have to preach this message. And we have to preach the message that Babylon has fallen. So the first angel's message, great controversy, announcing the hour of God's judgment and calling upon men to fear and worship him, was designed to separate the professed people of God from the corrupting influences of the world and to arouse them to see their true condition of worldliness and backsliding. In this message, God has sent to the church a warning which, had it been accepted, would have corrupted the evils that were shutting God.

that this message you are proclaiming is one of the satanic delusions designed to create confusion amongst the churches. Are we hearing this more and more in our churches? Don't listen. Don't listen to them. My brother, you are certainly off the track. The second angel's message was to go to Babylon, the churches proclaiming her downfall and calling the people to come out of her. This same message is to proclaim the second time. And after these things, I saw another angel referring to Revelation 18. For all the nations have drunk. You are teaching that the Seventh-day Adventist church is Babylon. You are wrong. God has not given you any such message to bear. Don't become discouraged now here at the end. And then the third angel's message will follow, warning against the mark of the beast. Never on Sunday, says Pope Francis. Working on Sunday has a negative effect on families. I was stunned to see how many advertisements, and my wife again was the one who called me and said, look at this advertisement. And it's for a bank. And it says, Sunday, the day for relaxation and picnic, and don't worry about your banking problems, and this, keep Sunday. And then you look at another one that says margarine. Ooh, spread this on your Sunday picnic when the family comes together. And then you're looking at this and that. Everything is Sunday all of a sudden in all the advertisements. And you're wondering, what's going on now? Protestants accept Sunday rather than Saturday as the day of public worship. After the Catholic Church made the change, but the Protestant mind does not seem to realize that. In observing Sunday, they are accepting the authority of the spokesman for the church, the Pope. And then she talks about the papal power and all of those issues. And that the sons of the stranger will come and keep the Sabbath, and the Enoch, those that have been spiritually emasculated by the world, will recognize this message and come to this church. So the Sabbath is in the center of God's law. It was placed in the center of the Ark of the Covenant, in the center of the Holy of Holies, in the center of the priestly tribe, in the center of the camp of Israel. The Lord placed Israel in the center of the nations, and he placed the Adventist church in the center of every nation on this planet. And if their numbers are few there, then these waves that are emanating out of this theater today will reach all of those that cannot be reached in any other way. This is the job that we have to do. The presentation of this message with all that it embraces is our work. We stand as the remnant people in these last days to promulgate the truth and swell the cry of the third angel's wonderful distinct message, giving the trumpet a certain sound. And if the church doesn't do it anymore, God will raise up independent ministries that will do it on behalf of the church. Nobody gets baptized into this ministry. Nobody. Everybody gets baptized into the church. This message is to come to the churches. We must make plans to do this. All the people of God are now to stand on the platform of truth given in the third angel's message. This is a rallying call. Come, this is our message. This is what we have to do. And then the other angel will come, that loud cry. And Revelation 14:13 says, and I heard a voice from heaven saying unto me, write, blessed are the dead which die in the Lord from henceforth. Yea, says the Spirit, that they may. Now, listen to this contrast. It's my last slide. Rest from their labors. Where do you find rest? In Christ's completed works. What is the memorial of Christ's completed works? The Sabbath. And their works to follow them. Isn't that amazing? Rest put next to works. Works and rest. Well, when you're resting, you're not working. And when you're working, you're not resting. But God puts them here together. This is what the Spirit says, rest from your labors. Yes, I'm saved by grace. I'm saved by faith in the atoning blood of Jesus Christ. But works are part of the equation. May the Lord bless you and keep you. As the world contemplates these things, there is no other denomination on the face of the earth
that has gathered all the pearls of truth into one denomination.

denomination. And though the gates of hell are brought to bear against this denomination, it will not fall. There will be a terrible shaking. And those that don't want to embrace all of these messages collectively will be shaken out. But this is the final gathering. There will be no other gathering after this. And may we realize it, and may the world realize it, and may they make a decision. And in the next lectures, we'll talk about Babylon has fallen. And we'll talk about that tomorrow night. Let's pray. Heavenly Father, you have given so much light, so much direction, and so much turmoil in the process is associated with it. Wherever the truth is, the war rages. So why, Lord, should we be surprised that the war rages within and from without? But the greatest war, Lord, rages within. And I pray that you will send your Spirit so that we will find those books in the sanctuary and take them out and place them before our King and say, our King and our Lord, we have neglected these writings. Forgive us. We are in sackcloth. And help your people to do what they were called to do. I pray in Jesus' name. Amen.

Hezekiah thought to bring reform to Judah while he served as king, and he started off his reign very promisingly. In the crisis, he was a man for his time, and one of the first things he did was restore the temple services that had been neglected for so long. He appealed to a faithful band of priests to help him in this work of reform. The temple needed cleansing, repairs needed to be done, and when it was finally ready, the king and the priest asked forgiveness for the sins of the nation. The Passover service had not been practiced as a national festival for a long time. The splitting of the kingdom made it difficult, and it had been many years. Hezekiah brought back this national festival, and they invited people from all over for a solemn 7-day occasion. It was a time of great revival, and many people made changes in their lives. Now, as they went home, they had a decision to continue this work of reformation in their homes, and 2 Chronicles 31 records that they cleared out the altars and images that were spread around the land. In the midst of his prosperous reign, Hezekiah was struck down with illness, sick unto death, the Bible says. The prophet Isaiah came to see him and told him to set his affairs in order, for he was going to die and not live. As he was leaving, though, God told him to turn around and tell Hezekiah that he'll be healed after 3 days and would live for another 15 years. Hezekiah pleaded for a sign to know that this message came from God. He was asked if he wanted the shadow on the sundial to go forwards 10 degrees or backwards 10 degrees. He said for it to go forward is not so impressive, so please have it go backwards. This the Lord did. However, in the fertile valleys of the Tigris and Euphrates, there lived a group of people who were destined to rule

of the world who gave much attention to astronomy. When they noticed the shadow on their sundials go backwards 10 degrees, they began to inquire about it, and learning that it was a miracle attributed to the God of Israel, King Merodach-Baladan sent ambassadors to Jerusalem. This gave King Hezekiah the perfect opportunity to testify about the power of the living God. Unfortunately, pride and vanity took hold of Hezekiah's heart, and instead of sharing a testimony about God, he showed them his gold, silver, spices, and precious ointment. He also showed the house of his armor and all his treasures. In 2 Kings 20 verse 15, the Bible says, "There is nothing among my treasures that I have not shown them." All this did was reveal the true nature of the king's heart. Unfortunately, when the ambassadors went home, they took a story of gold and silver instead of a story about the power of God. This implanted in them a desire to come back one day and steal these treasures. Hezekiah was rebuked by Isaiah, who then prophesied the destruction of Jerusalem. It was foretold that their sons would be carried away as slaves and that the treasures of the temple would be stolen. Hezekiah missed a golden opportunity to witness, and this is so often the case with us. God brings people into our path to witness to share the word of God with, but all too often we talk with them about unimportant and frivolous subjects. May we be in tune with God and ready to witness whenever the opportunity arises.

Welcome again, friends, to Through Different Eyes, a program that is dedicated to communicating God's understanding and God's ways of healing the broken heart. Today we're going to be looking at one of those beliefs that people carry that has trapped so many individuals into a downward spiral of hopelessness and helplessness and even anger and frustration. In the Bible, there is a Bible text in John chapter 3, verse 16, that I want to address before we actually look at the belief that has trapped so many people. John chapter 3, verse 16, some of you could probably quote it, and I will quote it for you without opening the Bible this morning, but it is John 3, 16, "For God so loved the world that he gave his only begotten Son, that whosoever believeth in him should not perish but have everlasting life." Put your name in there. "For God so loved Chuck and Mary and Nancy," whatever your name is, "God so loved you that he gave his only begotten Son, that whosoever believeth in him should not perish but have everlasting life." Jeremiah 31:3, the Lord says, "I have loved you with an everlasting love. Therefore, with loving kindness have I drawn you." Understanding that, let me read now the stress-producing belief, the belief that has trapped so many people. And then I want to give you Dr. Lynn Clark's alternative belief, a secular approach to challenging the lie and replacing it with a healthy thought. And then I'm going to give you God's alternative. Here now is the belief. Everybody's got to act fairly and considerately and treat me with respect and kindness, because if they don't,

they're critical, they're negative, and of course, very often, they're very, very depressed simply because everybody's wrong and they're right. Is there an alternative way of thinking, an alternative way of seeing other people that can actually free a person from these negative thoughts, habitual thoughts that produce a belief that causes them to respond negatively to other people? Yes, I believe there is. But before I give you God's alternative, I want to again give you Dr. Lynn Clark's alternative from a secular approach, a non-Christian approach. And here it is. I'm reading now from Dr. Lynn Clark's book, SOS for Your Emotions. Here's the replacement belief, replacement thoughts that a person can practice. Here it is. I'd prefer that others and the world be fair and reasonable, but life often isn't fair. When possible, I will encourage others to behave fairly and treat me fairly. Well, there you have the secular approach. Allow me now to actually give you God's alternative approach. Before I do, let me give you the text upon which I'm basing this. We just already heard John 3:16, for God so loved the world, for God so loved you that he gave his only begotten son. But let's look at another text, Matthew chapter 7, verse 1, and Ephesians chapter 4, verses 31 and 32. Matthew 7, verse 1 says this, judge not that you be not judged. Now, we can judge outward appearances, but there's only one who can actually read what's really going on in someone's mind. Matthew 7 says, don't judge another person's heart. Now, going to Ephesians chapter 4, Ephesians chapter 4, verses 31 and 32. Ephesians chapter 4, verses 31 and 32. Let all bitterness and wrath and anger and clamor and evil speaking be put away from you with all malice, with all intent to do harm. And be ye kind one to another, tenderhearted, forgiving one another, even as God for Christ's sake has forgiven you. What an awesome text. I can lay aside all my bitterness and all my anger and all my wrath and all my clamor, all this thoughts rattling around in my mind, these negative thoughts. I can lay aside all malice and I can be tenderhearted and kind and forgiving. Now let me put this into a very beautiful belief that you, dear friend, can practice if you are one of those treasures who are struggling with this negative thought pattern that everybody's got to be fair and considerate to me, and if they don't, they're wicked and bad and rotten. Here's what you can replace it with and find some of the peace of God. I recognize, God, that everyone in this world has stepped outside of your healing will at some time or another, that not everyone knows you and desires even to see things your way. It is such a relief to know that I don't have to judge the motives of anyone's heart. Because of your unchanging love for me and the power of your grace, I choose to practice loving and treating others as you have loved and treated me. What a radical change of thought from someone who is vindictive and always on the edge because they think everybody's against them. What a radical thought to actually be able to say, thank you, Lord, that you love me with an everlasting love. And I'm just asking you to give me the strength to start seeing other people as you see me. I hope that this beautiful thought, God's alternative thought, that can actually heal a broken heart, will be a blessing to you. Courage to you, dear friend.

Unity of the friends takes precedent over unity of the faith. Well, I know these people teach the truth, but if I follow this, then I'm not going to be popular with my family. Choose you this day whom you will serve. Well, if I go hear what they're saying over here, even though I believe it's true, it's not going to make me popular with my friends, or I might lose my job, or I might even lose my life. And it's going to divide me from safety, from popularity, from family bonds. It's going to divide me from employment. It's going to take me away from money. It's going to take me away from everything that I love in this life. But he says, if this is true, if you're truly cut to the heart, it's going to require division. But the unity that you will have will be pure, will be holy, will be like Christ and his Father.

All right, we're back for The Evidence Speaks for our second part of our short archaeology series here, in the fourth part of our larger segment on Can We Trust the Bible? And so I'm very excited that we're back here for this second part. And we have seen some amazing things so far, have we not? And we're going to look at several more archaeological discoveries that give us evidence that the Bible can be trusted. So before we begin, let's just bow our heads together and have another word of prayer. Father in heaven, we thank you so much for this opportunity to be here again. Give us more evidence that we can use to increase our faith, to have deeper confidence in your truth. And we ask you, Lord, to draw near to our hearts and allow the Bible not to just be a nice book of information, but a book that transforms our lives. Help us to encounter the living Christ and see and experience what he wants to do for us, to give us new hearts, new minds, new thoughts, new hopes, new desires, and to change our lives for eternity. Bless us now, we pray, and we ask it in Jesus' name. Amen. All right, we saw, and I just want to remind us of these three amazing facts concerning biblical archaeology. The first one is that every book in the Bible can be supported by some type of archaeological evidence. Secondly, that there has never been an artifact recovered or archaeological finding discovered that has ever disproved any biblical account. That every biblical archaeological find has always supported biblical accounts and biblical accuracy. Now, we looked at in our first segment of archaeology five amazing sites that have been discovered in the last few hundred years. The city of Ebla, the Hittite nation, Sodom and Gomorrah, Luke's accuracy as a historian, and the city of Jericho. And all these have been confirmed to be totally accurate and trustworthy. And we saw that the words of Jesus were actually fulfilled, and Norman Geisler, who from the Baker Encyclopedia of Christian Apologetics, makes the statement down at the bottom in the underlined part. He says, "While many have doubted the accuracy of the Bible, time and continued research have consistently demonstrated that the Word of God is better informed than its critics." And friends, it is true that as time passes, more and more scientific evidence, more and more archaeological evidence, more and more of multiple types of evidence are being discovered that confirm over and over again that the biblical accounts were true, that the Bible indeed has the wisdom that it claims. And we've seen that evidence in the last several series. Well, now we're going to take go back to archaeology and uncover some of the, these are actually in the second part, some of my more favorite archaeological findings. Now, the first one we're going to look at is the Moabite stone. And the Moabite stone is also known as the

Misha Steele. Many of these ancient tablets and records that were recorded, they were often referred to as a stele, which is just simply means a historical record, often recorded on rocks or stones or different types of, in some cases, metal. Discovered in 1868, it was found in Jordan, about 20 miles east of the Dead Sea. For decades, then, skeptics said that the battles that were fought by the Israelites in the Old Testament against the Moabites couldn't be supported anywhere else than in Scripture. And those are actually recorded, some of those are recorded in the book of 2 Kings, chapters 1 and 3. And so for a long time, skeptics said, hey, there's these records of these battles between the Israelites and the Moabites, and those are discussed and talked about in Scripture, but we have absolutely no evidence outside of those things that those battles actually existed and took place until in 1868 the Moabite stone was discovered. And the discovery of this amazing stone confirms that the Bible accounts of these battles not only happened, but that they happened exactly the way that the Bible said. Now, I'll just give you an example of this. Let's just suppose that a good friend of mine and I, we get into a little bit of a scuffle, and we're going back and forth, and eventually that scuffle, or let's say it's an argument, and the argument turns into a scuffle, and then the scuffle turns into a fight. I remember in seventh grade, I got into an argument with a young man, and we got into a scuffle and right in the middle of history class. And the teacher, when he came into the room, he was also one of the football coaches, he made a history of that fight. And we were both outside in the hall. And you can imagine what that was like. Now, I had a bloody lip from that fight, and he had a black eye. And he said to me, he says, look at how I whipped you pretty good. He says, look at that fat lip that you've got. He said, your lip's all busted up. And I said, wait a minute. I said, you think you won the fight? I said, you ought to see your black eye, right? And the fight almost broke out a second time, you see. But what happens is when somebody gets in a scuffle like that, it's very interesting that there's always two sides of the story, isn't there? There's always two sides of the story in an argument. And one has one perspective, the other one has another perspective, and then maybe a third party may have a third perspective. But what you find very interesting about the Moabite stone is that the description of the battles and who was the victor and etc. matches exactly what the Bible said in its account. Now that's amazing, friends. Two separate sides, two separate accounts, yet they match in detail and gives us confidence that the Bible is indeed accurate. Now, the Moabite stone also has some verbiage that actually lists the name. It says, House of David, describing the House of David, confirming that King David of Israel actually existed. And it also mentions King Omri from the book of 1 Kings. And it also mentions Yahweh as the God of the Israelites. So here is a piece of ancient archaeology that's been discovered outside of Scripture that confirms many of the things that are written within Scripture. Now, Time magazine, back in 1995, actually wrote an article about the discovery of the Moabite stone. I'm going to read this for you. I want you to notice how it says. The skeptics claim that King David never existed is now hard to defend. Last year, the

Now, 2 9th century references to David's dynasty. That was written in Time magazine in 1995. Very interesting, friends, that Time magazine actually made the statement that the skeptics claim that King David didn't exist is now hard to defend. Very powerful. One of the second thing that we're going to look at today is the Rosetta Stone. Now, most of you have probably heard of the Rosetta Stone, right? It's a very common thing that many people have heard of. It was found in 1799 by Napoleon's men in Rosetta Arashin, Egypt. It was the discovery paved the way to decipher the Egyptian hieroglyphics that were the understanding of this had been lost since the 4th century B.C. And so this was a major, incredible discovery. Now, on the Rosetta Stone, the way they were able to decipher these hieroglyphics is that on the Rosetta Stone, there was 3 different scripts, 3 different languages on the stone. Hieroglyphics, and then there was what was known as Demotic, which is a common form of Egyptian, and then also Greek. Then the hieroglyphics were eventually deciphered in 1822 by Jean-François Campion. And so on the Rosetta Stone, the three things, the same 3 stories were written, or the same 3 inscriptions were written, once in hieroglyphics, once in Demotic, and once in Greek. And he was able, through doing this, to decipher the hieroglyphics. And thus led us to be able to just kind of enter into a whole nother world of exploring the ancient Egyptian cultures. And so here you can see a zoomed up picture of some of the hieroglyphics that were deciphered. It looks pretty complicated, doesn't it? I would hate to be the one that tried to decipher that, but pretty amazing stuff. Now, the Rosetta Stone, more than 3,000 years of Egyptian history, was unlocked through the hieroglyphics, verifying hundreds of biblical accounts and never contradicting even one. So it verified hundreds of biblical accounts, because we know this, that in according to the Bible, the ancient Egyptians had multiple encounters with the Israelites. Yes, they had multiple engagements. Sometimes it was war, sometimes it was treaties, sometimes it was alliances. Of course, the Israelites went into slavery, were in slavery in Egypt. First, they were there living there when Jacob moved there, and then ultimately they were made as slaves. And so multiple accounts of engagement of different kinds with the Egyptians. And these hieroglyphics, some of them recalled those different engagements, and they match what the Bible said. Now, what's very interesting is that one of the stories that has actually rumorously been discovered is that in the is the story of Joseph, and inscribed in some of these hieroglyphics, where the hieroglyphics actually mention the story of Joseph, where he was taken captive into Egypt, and then he was promoted to be Pharaoh's second-hand man. And so what's amazing is that we know the biblical story that Joseph stored up 7 years of grain, and so 7 years they had plenty, and then 7 years there was a drought. And Joseph knew that this would happen because God had given him a vision of 7 fat cows coming up out of the river, followed by 7 what? Skinny cows, right? That also came up out of the river. And there's actually inscriptions of hieroglyphics that talk about 7 fat cows coming out of the river, 7 skinny cows coming out of the river. And the inscription was, 7 years we had plenty and 7 years we had none, confirming the biblical account of Joseph being there. Now, very interesting, another one is the Cyrus Cylinder. Was written between 531 and 539 BC. It was discovered actually in 1879 by a Christian who was also an Iraqi. And very, very interesting. He discovered it in an excavation in the ancient ruins of Babylon and Assyria. Now, what the Cyrus Cylinder actually does is something very similar to the Moabite Stone. The Cyrus Cylinder is kind of a history book of Cyrus's capture of Babylon as recorded in Daniel chapter 1.
1, but prophesied in Isaiah 45, 1-3, 150 to 180 years before.

before Cyrus was ever even born. Very, very interesting. Now, Nebunidus, which was Nebuchadnezzar's grandson, Nebuchadnezzar was the king of Babylon. Nebunidus was his grandson, and he was king over Babylon during the fall of Babylon to Cyrus the Mede. Okay? So the Cyrus cylinder, what it helps us with is it confirms God's prophecy that Cyrus would free the Jews from the 70-year Babylonian captivity written about in Isaiah 44 and 45. It also establishes that it was his intent for them to return to Jerusalem as written in Ezra chapter 6. And so basically the Cyrus cylinder does a similar thing that the Moabite stone did. It confirms the account of the battles and whatnot that took place in the capture of Jerusalem. Then it confirms the accuracy of the fall of Babylon to Cyrus, king of the general of the Medes and Persians. So very, very amazing what the Cyrus cylinder does for us. It confirms historically what the Bible describes biblically. It's a beautiful picture, friends. And so for many years, skeptics have gone on and on, but once again, this piece of archaeology confirms the biblical account. Over and over it happens. Now, another one that we find is what we call the Lachish letters. The Lachish letters. And these were discovered in about 1935 near the city of Lachish and the ruins of an ancient guard room. And they were written actually in the Hebrew text. And it's believed that they were written roughly in about the 7th century BC. And they contain information that reveals the last days of the southern kingdom of Judah and its fall to the Babylonians. Very similar to Cyrus cylinder. Now, most of the letters were dispatches written by a Jewish military officer named Hoshea, who was stationed at an outpost near Lachish. So he was writing these orders as the Babylonians were approaching and sending out these orders. And unfortunately, he didn't make them all. But some were left behind and preserved. So a few years later, three inscribed potsherds were also found at the site. And like the letters, they contained names and lists from the period of the kingdom just before the fall of Jerusalem in the year 586 BC. BC, 500 years before Christ, Babylon fell. And these letters were discovered, confirming that these events happened just as the Bible said. And these letters are amazing, amazingly detailed, describing some of the events that happened during that, or just prior to and during that battle. So again, they were given and they were found during this time period. Now, the Lachish letters confirm the biblical accuracy of Jerusalem falling to King Nebuchadnezzar in 586 BC. I just mentioned that. But I want you to notice in Jeremiah chapter 34 and verse 7. This is incredible. When the king of Babylon's army fought against Jerusalem and all the cities of Judah that were left, against which city? Lachish and Azekah, for only these fortified cities remained of the cities of Judah. So there you have in Jeremiah chapter 34, specific mentioning of King Nebuchadnezzar coming up and attacking Jerusalem and one of the outside cities of Lachish. And so the biblical account is confirmed by the Lachish letters. And so they describe that fall of Jerusalem in 586, just like the Bible says. I think you can say amen to that. Wonderful, wonderful thing. There's also, along with it, in Lachish, a tell, which is kind of like a tomb. And this tell has on it inscribed, it's a wall that also has a number of biblical names, such as Abimelech, Melchizedek, and Hezekiah. Those names are actually written on the tombs, which are biblical names that are referred to various times of Scripture. Now, how many of you are familiar with the Dead Sea Scrolls? Most people are familiar with the Dead Sea Scrolls.
And they were discovered, of course, in 1948 in the Qumran Caves, and dating back to the years 250 all the way up to 68 AD. Very ancient manuscripts, some of the oldest that have actually been discovered. And most are these Dead Sea

scrolls contain all or parts of every book in the Old Testament except the book of Esther. Very interesting. Now, these are not the original scripts that were written. They were copies. But they are the oldest copies that we can find. But they do contain all or parts of every single book in the Old Testament. That's incredible. Very incredible. So they confirm the accuracy and the preservation of the scriptures through time. Now, my friend went and actually was able to see the Dead Sea Scrolls in a museum. And he was looking there, and he is able to read Hebrew. And he told me that as he read, the part that was on display at that time in the museum was the book of Isaiah chapter 53, which describes Jesus being taken and beaten and crucified. And it says that he went like a sheep to the slaughter, and etc. And he told me that as he could just look inside the glass case and see the scroll sitting there, he was reading the scroll in Hebrew. And he said that then he took his Bible, his King James Bible, and he opened it to Isaiah 53, and he said it was virtually word for word exactly the same. It was these scrolls are 99% accurate to the King James Version of the Bible that we use today. Well, somebody says, well, why would it be only 99%, not 100%? The only variation are things that were added in the translation, such as English articles like A, an, and the. And so other than those minor words, the content is still the same. So that tells us. Some people say, well, we don't know that the translation of the Bible has been accurate down through time. The ancient Dead Sea Scrolls confirm that at least were accurate over 2,000 years. Very interesting, friends. So we can trust and believe that this Bible that we have in our hands today is the same as the one that was virtually originally written. Very powerful. Now, there's another steel or a rock record that was discovered in 1993. And it was believed that the Dantel steel was written between 900 and 850 BC. And these steels, of course, were used to inscribe or record great achievements or victories by different rulers in biblical times. So if some king or general were to make a great military victory, then they would inscribe it on these stones and they would keep them as a record. Now, what's significant about the Dantel steel is that this steel was discovered and actually has the inscription on it, House of David. Now, do you remember the Time magazine article that I read for you just a few minutes ago about the Moabite stone? It talked about the Dantel steel, and that's the one that we're referring to here. So there are two, the Moabite stone and the Dantel, or the Tel Dan steel, I'm sorry, that record the name House of David on it. This was discovered just in 1993. How many of you think that's fascinating, friends? It gives us confidence that these things that happen in Bible times really did happen. Now, the last one I'm going to share with you just now is what we call the Pilate Dedication Stone. It was actually discovered in 1961 in a Roman amphitheater in Caesarea Maritima. But it actually has the inscription on it, Tiberium Pontius Pilate, which gives us the assurance that this man, Pontius Pilate, actually existed. Now, what is the significance of Pontius Pilate? Who is he in the Bible? He was the Roman governor that gave the decree to crucify, to punish and crucify Jesus on the cross, yes? And here they found in 1961 in one of the great amphitheaters a piece of stone with his name inscribed on it. You know, typically, when a new building is built, they'll typically have a plaque on it in the front, kind of commemorating whoever's in charge at that time and giving them credit for building the building. That's likely what this was, the inscription, Tiberium Pontius Pilate. Very, very fascinating. Now, here's where we're going to tie this thing together. This is absolutely amazing. Now, I want you to take a look at all of these dates. You've got the Ebla tablets in the 1970s.

70s. You've got the Hittite nation in 1906. You've got the city of Jericho in the 1930s, the Dead Sea Scrolls, 1948, Moabite Stone, 1868, Lakish Letters, 1935, Rosetta Stone, 1799, Dantel Steel, 1993, and the Pilot Stone, 1961. Now, I didn't put them in any particular order, basically the order that I presented them to you. But all of these dates have one thing in common. Now, I wonder if anybody can figure that out. They all have one thing in common, and this is amazing. They all occur after the year 1798. Now, what is significant about the year 1798? Many biblical scholars today term the year 1798 as the beginning of the time of the end, because 1798 was the close of the 1260-year prophecy predicted by Daniel the prophet in Daniel chapter 7. It was that time, it was that year when the papacy, the Roman church, was their power was broken from all the power that they had during the Dark Ages. Their power was broken and they were shut down for a while. And this is a very, very, very significant time period in Bible prophecy history and in world history. Now, the year after 1798, the first major archaeological finding was discovered with the Rosetta Stone in 1799. And then following that, in the 1800s and the 1900s. Now, archaeology is not that old, you see. It only started really in about the 1700s, roughly. But nonetheless, some of the major discoveries have been found in what we know as the time of the end. I think that that has significance, friends, because I believe in these last days, the very last days of Earth's history, when men are skeptical of the Bible, men are skeptical of religion, skeptical of Christianity, God is giving us all the evidence that He can to prove that this book really is the Word of God, that it really is true, that it really is inspired by Him, and that He really does have a plan for our life, He really does have a plan for this world, and what we see going on today is not going to continue on forever. But Jesus is coming soon. I believe that with all of my heart. I believe that God has a church on earth today, the Seventh-day Adventist Church, that has been raised up through Bible prophecy to proclaim His message, the three angels' messages, in all the world. But this is just one more piece of evidence that God gives us. You remember what Jesus said in Luke 19, verse 40. He said, "I tell you," Jesus replied, "if my disciples keep quiet, the very what? The very stones will cry out." And again, I don't know if Jesus meant that in terms of archaeology, but it does make a very interesting point. In these last days, friends, these stones are literally crying out that the Bible is true and it can be trusted. And again, friends, it is said by Norman Geislinger that time and continued research have consistently demonstrated that the Word of God is better informed than its critics. Friends, there is overwhelming evidence that can confirm to us the truthfulness of this sacred book and those ancient pages, and they have relevance for us today. And the problems that we deal with in our personal lives, the challenges we face as a society, as a nation, and our world, are the answers are right here in this book. The answer to virtually every problem that we have in society today is a changed and transformed heart. And the Bible alone has the power to completely change people's lives. It is the most powerful book in the world. It is no ordinary book, friends, but it is the Word of God, and it can change our lives today. No moral teacher offers you power to follow His teachings except Jesus. And once again, Buddha can offer us enlightenment. Confucius can offer us wisdom. Muhammad can offer us a way of life, but it's only Jesus Christ that offers us eternal life. And if we miss it, in the end, we have lost everything
to gain the nothing

we thought was everything. How many of you want to have today the real everything? How many of you want to place your confidence and your trust, not in a book of fairy tales, not in a book of fantasy, but in a book of truth? And how many want to place your trust in your heart and your life in the hands of a God who cares for you, who has a plan for your life, and He has a future for you that is eternal? Is that your desire today? Let's bow our heads together. Father in heaven, we thank You so much for the opportunity that we have, the truth that You share, the joy that You give, and we just ask that Your Spirit would continue to bless us, increasing our faith more every day. Help us to trust in You, to give our lives totally to You, and we thank You for Your love for us, and we ask for Your blessing now. In Jesus' name, amen.

Because of gravity, we are constantly being pulled down towards the earth. And the best way to strengthen the body is to defy gravity. That's why rebounding is such a great exercise, to strengthen every single cell in the body. But today, many women are suffering from prolapse. It can be prolapse of the bladder. It could be prolapse of the vagina, of the cervix, of the uterus. It could even be prolapse of the colon. So what can be done? If a woman goes to the doctor, he will suggest that he operate on her, and he could use some mesh and sew that in and pull the prolapse up. You may have heard that there are many women that have had the mesh sewed in only to have worse problems. There are some women that have had the prolapse and had mesh sewed in, and it's been really good. It's helped. Is the problem the mesh? The problem is not the mesh. The only reason the doctor uses the mesh is because the muscles in the woman's pelvic floor are so weak, he's got nothing to sew it together with. We had two women, they came about 6 months apart, this is a few years ago now. They were both in their, one was late 40s, one was early 50s. They both had had prolapse. They both had the operation where the mesh was sewn in to try and hold up the prolapse. It was unsuccessful. They had the terrible discomfort of the prolapse and the mesh mixed up with it, which they had to endure for another 6 months before finally they could get in and have their whole uterus cut out. And when they heard what you can do for a prolapse, they were very sad. They were very sad that they had not known. No wonder Ellen White says the only hope of better things is the education of people in the right principles. So what can be done? Number one, it's time to nourish the cells with good nutrition. Ideally organic. Nourish every cell. Every cell in the body. And we nourish the cell by the food that we are eating. We boost digestion. We make sure that every cell in the body is hydrated, well hydrated. We make sure that every cell in the body is getting 8 hours sleep every night. We're getting back to the true remedies. 8 hours sleep a night. Nightly. That's every night. Rome wasn't built in a day. If you're used to 5 hours sleep a night and going to bed at midnight, start little by little by little and train your mind, train your body back into better habits of sleep. You can do that. 8 hours sleep nightly is of the utmost importance. And it's time to strengthen those cells. Remember, muscle knows no age. Whether you're 9 or 90, you can have strong muscles. So exercise is vital. So what is the best exercise for someone that has prolapse? It's rebounding. What rebounding does is it strengthens every single cell in the body. One lady said, I can't rebound. If I get on the rebounder, I start jumping and some urine comes out. So I said, well, go to the bathroom first, empty that bladder, and then when you get on the rebounder, you will find that you won't lose the urine. And the fact that you do lose a little urine indicates that that's the very muscle that it is strengthening. So this is strengthening the pelvic girdle from the outside. Also, push-ups. If you can't do push-ups on the floor, do ladies push-ups on your knees. If you can't do ladies push-ups on your knees, start with the wall. And the further out you go from the wall, the stronger is the push-up. Start every single day and build your body up. Rome wasn't built in a day. Every day do it. But also, another great way to strengthen is the exercise bike. Exercise bike. Also, it's a good idea to look at some core strengthening exercises. You've got to exercise every single day. Maybe you'll alternate. Maybe one day do your core strengthening. Maybe another day the exercise bike. But ideally, try and do the rebounder every day. Prolapses happen because the muscles are so weak
they're allowing the prolapse to fall down. So we have to strengthen those muscles. We have to strengthen them because they're made up of cells. They need nourishment. They need hydration. They need to be slept every night. And stop anything that is robbing your body of the minerals that it needs to be strong. There's your refined sugar. There's your caffeines. Most people don't realize that those cups of coffee every day with that teaspoon of sugar is contributing to the prolapse. And you can strengthen internally. So what's the internal strengthener? There's those little yoni stones. You can order yoni stones online, and the yoni stones are made out of nephrite jade. So what the woman does, she inserts the yoni stone until it touches the cervix. So the biggest stone is probably about that size. The middle sized stone would be about this size, and then the smallest stone would be around this size. And there are two little holes at the bottom where the woman can put some dental floss in there for easy extraction. So she begins by inserting the larger stone. She inserts it until it touches the cervix, and she wears it for 1 hour a day, week one. 2 hours a day, week two. 3 hours a day, week three. 4 hours a day, week four. 5 hours a day, week five. Then she wears it for 5 hours a day for maybe the next 6 months. By then, her pelvic girdle is so strong that she can go to the middle-sized stone. And then she wears that for 5 hours a day for maybe 6 months, and then she can go to the smaller stone. My daughter had a home birth. This is 10 years ago now. And her midwife, who was in her 50s, told her the story of how she had a prolapse. She said the doctor wanted to sew mesh in, so she Googled prolapse and discovered the yoni stones. She ordered them. She began to wear them. After 3 months, she went back to the doctor. The doctor said, I don't understand this, but you don't have a prolapse anymore. She had just strengthened her pelvic girdle floor, which started to

And you get a board and you put the board against the chair. There's the board. Now, the board might be, for me, it might be 5 foot long. And you put a little pillow there. There's a pillow. And then the person lays. And the body's like this. Here's the torso. And there's the thighs. And the legs come down like this and rest on there. And there's the person lying on the slant board. It's called a slant board. And what's happening is when a person lies like that, the internal organs are all falling upwards. And so when the woman lies like that, she might lie like that for 10 minutes a day, get a good book, listen to a nice music or a nice presentation. And does it have to be 10 minutes? Oh, it can be longer if you're comfortable. And what happens is when the lady stands up, the internal organs will often stay into place maybe for a few hours and then they might start to drop down. The first day they might stay in place for 3 hours. The next day they might stay in place for 3.5 hours. The next day they might stay in place for 4 hours. Can you see what's happening here? Every day that she does it, they will stay into place longer and longer and longer, especially at the same time she's also doing all of this. There is another simple way that she can do it. And here's the bed. And it's a way that you lie on the bed. This is the bed. Excuse my drawings. I'm not the best drawer, but you get the gist. And there's her pillow. And what she does is when she lays in bed at night, she takes this position. So that her legs are like that. She takes that position and she holds that position for 5 minutes. So can you see what's happening? Again, her internal organs are falling up. She takes that position for 5 minutes. That's a good time to pray. And then after 5 minutes, she rolls over onto her side. So what's happened is her internal organs have fallen up into place. She rolls over on her side and goes to sleep. So her internal organs are staying in place all night. The next day when she gets up, they might stay in place for 3 hours. The next day, they might stay in place 3.5 hours. The next day, they might stay in place 4 hours. Can you see little by little by little, she's retraining her organs back into place? And especially if in the afternoon, after lunch, she has a little lie on the slant board. One lady told me that she just got a cupboard door from the shed and she laid that against the lounge. But you also can get some things in gyms that are slant boards. So the slant board. So we'll call this the knee-chest position because your knees and your chest are just about touching. So number 7, slant board. Slant board for 10 minutes a day. That's a really old remedy. If you had a prolapse 60 years ago, that the doctor would often tell you to use the slant board. And the other one is the knee-chest. Knee-chest position before sleep. The human body is designed to heal itself, and it'll heal itself if you give it the right condition. And these simple lifestyle changes, these simple things that you can implement yourself, little by little by little, will bring about healing. The human body is designed to heal itself, and it'll heal itself if you give it the right conditions. Many people do not know those conditions. They do not know what to do. And you know what else I love about this? This isn't going to cost a lot of money, is it? And when I meet women who have had the surgery and it didn't work, and then they have to wait another 6 months to have their whole uterus taken out so it can't prolapse anymore, to me, it is not really solving the problem. And it's expensive. It's expensive in time. It's expensive in money. And it's expensive in the toll that it takes on a body.

remember Galatians 6 verse 9, let us not be weary in well-doing, for in due season we will reap if we faint not. Little by little by little, these simple principles work. And little by little by little, they can bring about a healing response in the body. Also in Hebrews chapter 10, verse 35, cast not away therefore thy confidence, in the which is great recompense of reward, for ye have need of patience, in that after you have done the will of God, you might receive the promise. For yet a little while, and he that shall come, and will not tarry. Now the just shall live by faith, but if any man draw back, my soul shall have no pleasure in him. But we are not of them that draw back unto perdition, but of them that believe in the saving of the soul.

0: The UN is saying that we have 10 weeks left in the world's warehouse for global wheat.
1: So these are the final conditions.
0: There is no right of the individual anymore.
1: We're going to have a food crisis. It's a question of how large.
0: They don't want to bring the poor up. They want to bring the rich down.

0: Welcome back to another episode of Truth Matters. I'm Matthew Shaunchay here with Mackenzie Drevet. Mackenzie, it's good to have you back on.
1: Yes, it's been a little while. There has been a lot of talk lately, which is why we're doing the podcast today, about food shortages. And there's a lot of things going on globally right now that I think people have noticed, and they have a lot of questions about this topic.
0: Yeah, so how do these food shortages fit in, and how does it all fit back within the prophetic picture? We're going to take a look a little bit at that today.
1: Yeah, so if we just, before we jump right into all the things happening globally and all the news articles, what the UN is saying about all this, we would like to just quickly see what the Bible has to say in regard to this topic.
0: Yeah, so we see Jesus is talking to his disciples, and we have this account in Matthew, Mark, and Luke. We're going to look at the language here in Luke chapter 21. And Jesus has just told him that the temple is going to be destroyed, but he's also talking about not just the time that he was in, but a time to come when his second coming would occur. And the disciples wanted to know what the signs of the end and what the signs of these things will be. And so in that, Jesus tells them a couple of key points that I think we're going to pull out that apply, yes, throughout history, but are also kind of like indicators for when they happen in history and these things start coming together and you see them all happening around the same time. Well, we're getting close to something much larger happening. And what we see in Luke 21, verse 10, it says, "Then he said unto them, Nation shall rise against nation and kingdom against kingdom." There's about four total qualifications here or identifying marks that we can see within this. He says, "Nation shall rise against nation, kingdom against kingdom." In the following verse 11, we see great earthquakes in diverse places and famines and pestilence. Well, let's just pull that apart really quick and say, has there been recently nation against nation?
1: We definitely see that right now. We see the war between Russia and Ukraine. There's actually been many conflicts going in other parts of the country, as our countries as well, in Asia. And we're definitely seeing that being fulfilling right now.
0: Yeah, it is happening. We can see that that's happening. What about pestilences? Has there been an issue with pestilences or pandemics within the last couple of years?
1: There for sure has.
0: Yeah, absolutely. So now we're starting to see a lot of conversation around the concept of famines or food shortages for an easier, more modern.

0: term. So let's kind of go through and see what else we can learn about this. What else can we understand about these famines? Are they natural famines? Are they produced by artificial means? We want to take a little bit closer look at that. And as we do, I think it's important we kind of look at some of these statements through the spirit of prophecy lens, which gives us a little more idea of what we can expect and who's behind some of these things like food shortages.
1: So we have a few references here that are going back over 100 years ago that give us an interesting insight into the connection of all the things that we're seeing right now. As famine and want and distress shall increase more and more in the world, the production of the health foods will be greatly simplified. Those who are engaged in this work should learn constantly of the great teacher, who loves his people and keeps their good ever in view.
0: Yeah, so this is just one piece of the puzzle here that we see that famine and want and distress, they're going to increase, which is kind of interesting because not only does the world match that, but we're constantly being led to believe that if we do everything right, we'll be led to a world without famine, want, and distress. But that's actually not a true obtainable goal.
1: And that this is some of the ways that we obtain our health and keep our health are going to be simplified. And I think we're going back to a simpler way of life. If we really are being honest, the world is changing in a direction that is irreversible. And the order that is trying to be implemented is going to be affecting everyone. And I think the main thing people are wondering is what they can do, because we don't want to give them this feeling of despair, like they have nothing that they can do to better themselves, to protect themselves, to what can be done in case of this. Because things are changing and things are developing, and we need to know what we can do for ourselves and for our families and for our friends.
0: Yeah, and I think that's what's important here is trying to get a picture and just kind of paint an idea in the mind of what is going to come here. So when it happens, we're prepared and also able to help others. Now, there are those who would say some of the statements in Luke that we just read could be applied to many different eras, but I want to look at the book, The Great Controversy, page 589. Where she's taking a statement that is going to occur in the future, beyond the time that she was currently living in. And she's going to say, identify a character here that is the real agent behind the troubles that we're going to see coming up here in the future. It says, while appearing to the children of men as a great physician who can heal all of their maladies, he will bring disease and disaster until populous cities are reduced to ruin and desolation. Those are pretty heavy words, ruin and desolation. He sweeps away the ripening harvests, and famine and distress follow. He imparts to the air a deadly taint, and thousands perish by pestilence. These visitations are to become more and more frequent and disastrous. This is just in harmony with the previous statement that we're going to see an increase, but now we have a specific entity behind this.
1: And this is straight out of Revelation. When Revelation talks about these miracles and lying wonders and things that the devil is actually going to come and do, and if possible, even deceive the very elect. But at the same time, he is going to be putting on these disasters so that he can become the hero.
0: Exactly. And that's what we need to be preparing our hearts and minds for. The overwhelming plan here is going to be accomplished. The struggle and the strife to get the conditions ready for this final unification system, they're going to have success. And so our goal isn't to try to stop these things from occurring, but prepare our hearts and minds to receive Jesus Christ as our personal Lord and Savior, and do that with the conduct and character of Christ through difficult persecutions, famine, struggle,

disease. These are all things common throughout history. And the only thing that changes is the character or the conduct of the people as they go through it. And God's people have shown to have a specific character through those trials and tribulations. And God's remnant church will also have to have that same kind of character. I'd like to read one more statement here from the Great Controversy, kind of connecting Satan's overall goal in bringing about these conditions and how they're the exact same as the Romish or papal church of today. And that those two, their agendas, their mindsets, their goals, they are one and the same. It says here, Satan's policy in this final conflict with God's people is the same that he employed in the opening of the great controversy in heaven. He professed to be seeking to promote the stability of the divine government, which is what the papacy says, while secretly bending every effort to secure its overthrow. And the very work which he was thus endeavoring to accomplish, he charged

0: declared to be in league with Satan, and every possible means was employed to cover them with reproach, to cause them to appear in the eyes of the people and even to themselves as the vilest of criminals. So it will be now. While Satan seeks to destroy those who honor God's law, he will cause them to be accused as lawbreakers, as men who are dishonoring and bringing judgment upon the world. So these are the final conditions. Now, we're talking about food shortages, but what we're really looking at is a much larger puzzle in which food shortages lead to a much larger outcome, a unified world under one system where a small group of people is persecuted for what they believe. In this in this statement, what it's saying is that's not only Satan's plan from the beginning, but it's the same plan that's been carried out by the Catholic Church and will eventually be played out again here in Earth's history before all said and done.
1: Yeah, and like we've talked about many times in the previous podcast, and especially going back to the start, explaining the connection to the systems. We're not talking about the individuals inside of some of these systems, but we're talking about the systems themselves and the leadership who actually know what is happening behind these systems. So when we read in Revelation, it says, Mystery Babylon. It's a mystery. And if you actually look up the Hebrew word, what that word mystery means, it means it needs to be initiated to understand or to see. It's a secret society, which is what we've been talking about here. And the system that we see the world heading towards right now, this new world order, is this system that they've been planning for a long time. And we just need to know what we can do regarding this.
0: So let's circle this back around to food shortages and just establish the current narrative behind this, because ultimately it's going to come back and trickle back into the concepts that we find in Laudato Si and Fratelli Tutti and come back into this kind of papal agenda where things are going for where we are right now in Earth's history. So let's first establish what authority figures are saying that this food shortage is, that this is going to be a real issue.
2: With regard to food shortage, yes, we did talk about food shortages, and it's going to be real. The price of these sanctions is not just imposed upon Russia. It's imposed upon an awful lot of countries as well, including European countries and our country as well. And because both Russia and Ukraine have been the breadbasket of Europe in terms of wheat, for example, just to give you one example. But we had a long discussion in the G7 with both the United States, which has as a significant, the third largest producer of wheat in the world, as well as Canada, which is also a major, major producer.
1: So right from Biden, he's saying that we have been talking about food shortages. This is a real concern right now. Whether created or naturally occurring, it's still happening and going to happen.
0: Yeah, and we see that this is not just voiced by Biden, who's using this as a way to get people together. You heard him talk about the G7. You've heard during the conflict between Russia and Ukraine, the coming and expanding of NATO with nations that were on the sidelines before now coming in. So again, all of this is a very unifying effort when we understand what the agenda is kind of going towards, which we saw as, you know, Satan coming to say he's going to be the healer of the people, healing diseases and pestilence and famines. Well, all of these things kind of are baby steps towards getting to that end goal. And with Biden talking about food shortages, we also want to see what the private sector is saying, right? We want to see what people like at major fertilizer producers like Yara International. They came out and said, the CEO came out and said, we're going to have a food crisis. It's a question of how large. It says replacing the volumes that Russia and Ukraine produce would take nearly half a decade at the very best, and in some cases may prove nearly impossible, as Russia is a large source of mineral deposits found in few other locations. So here we see that some of the largest fertilizer producers

0: researchers are saying it could take us half a decade or more. We also see that this has triggered governments around the world to start putting controls on their food exports. It says here that the war in Ukraine has triggered an alarming global surge in government controls on the export of food. It's critical for policymakers to halt this trend, which is making a global food crisis more likely. In the space of a few weeks, the number of countries slapping on food export restrictions jumped by 25%, bringing the total number of countries to 35. By the end of March, 53 new policy interventions affecting food trade had been imposed, almost all of them regarding the restriction of food. And it says that here that history shows that the restrictions are counterproductive in the most tragic ways, meaning as the food scarcity increases, countries want to hold on more and more to their own supplies, which then has a ripple effect because everything's so interconnected globally nowadays that those countries are depending on other countries to send them things as well as send out things. And now everyone's kind of saying, well, wait a second, we want to see how bad this gets.
1: Well, that's exactly what we're seeing with the war between Russia and Ukraine. So there was a sanction against Russia, and then Russia is not is one of the main suppliers of things like potash, phosphorus to the fertilizing sector, which this was a tower of cards just waiting to fall. Because when we go back 50 years, when companies like Monsanto and then now being bought out by Bayer, they created the system that required these things to function. And now you have a situation in the farming community where if you don't have the seed that's genetically modified and you don't have the fertilizers required to grow that, you're in trouble, because you need all the pieces of that puzzle to make it work. You can't now just go and switch to organic and try and grow on your same field, because you have depleted and totally destroyed the microbiology that is in the soil there. And like when I go back to Saskatchewan, where I used to live, the ground looks scary. It looks like desert ground. It's cracked and dry and gray, and it's all over-treated. And it's amazing that you can have these beautiful crops coming out of there, but it's because of the system that's put in place. And if you don't have every single one of those things, you're basically putting yourself to fail by pulling out one of the little pieces in that card house.
0: Yeah, which is very easy to topple down, as we're starting to see. Basically the whole year of 2022 has shown how delicate this house of cards really is. And now essentially we keep hearing about the breadbasket. They're the breadbasket over there. They're the grain producers. But we just recently got information out of the UN about how much wheat the world actually has left.
1: Well, this was very interesting, because we had a Security Council meeting very recently where Sarah Menker, and I hope I'm pronouncing her name right, talking about the situations around food shortage. Now, we have a couple places you can actually see her talking about this. There's a video of the Security Council while she actually is saying this, and then many different articles referencing it. But basically, the UN is saying that we have 10 weeks left in the world's warehouse for global wheat. That is not very long. And that is only going to be exacerbated. Now, Sarah Menker said that this is not, the war in Ukraine and Russia is not actually the precursor of this, but it's a catalyst, and it's just putting fuel on the fire to the situation that we already had. Now, going back to talking about is this sort of planned or not, there's a lot of places in Canada and in the US where the farmers right now are being paid not to grow their crops. And so we have this like thesis, antithesis

0: thesis going into synthesis, because we're creating a situation. We're saying not to grow your own food and not to grow the crops. And then we're saying, oh, we have a food shortage. Now what do we do?
1: Yeah, here we have this one talking about USDA farmers have this program that they can opt into. And it says here that President Joe Biden wants to combat climate change by paying more farmers not to farm. But he's already finding it's hard to make that work. His agricultural department is far behind its goal for enrolling new land in one program that has the goal of essentially paying farmers not to grow their crops. And they're saying, if you don't grow your crops, that will help us resolve climate change, because those crops and the amount of resources it takes to grow that food is having a negative impact on the climate. And this is part of the challenge that we have when we actually start going in and pulling apart the solutions that are going to be proposed for this future climate change. And you see that on the surface, the headlines, the pamphlet all looks really great. But then you get down to the principle that, hey, in order to solve climate change, we're going to have farmers stop growing food. Now, that's like a simplified version of kind of sifting it down. But in essence, that is one of their goals. Here we say Joe Biden sees this as a strategy.
0: Which is totally ridiculous, because the one thing that, now if we're concerned about carbon emissions and everything like that, and cleaning up the atmosphere, the one thing that does that better than anything else is plants. And if we're going to stop growing plants and just fallow all the fields, just till them under and having dry dirt, we're exacerbating the issue. So none of the pieces of the puzzle are really fitting. They're just, it's compound on compounded negative impact on the entire system.
1: And what's interesting about that is Rockefeller Foundation has a $105 billion plan or something like that to create climate sustainable food, which is going to, in essence, when you look at what that means, is lab grown food. Now, there have been tremendous breakthroughs within this type of thing. But to say, hey, farmers, don't grow your crops. Instead, we're going to push towards this climate sustainable model of food preparation. Well, what happens if that doesn't go as planned and farmers haven't grown their food and it's built on a system that eventually breaks down? It's kind of like the electric car versus the gas-powered vehicle,

0: oftentimes when we looked at whether it was the secret societies, whether it was the labor unions that we talked about recently, the whole papal agenda and ultimately Satan's agenda is to switch the mind towards this morality basis that's based on the common good of everybody else. Because what that allows them to do is reduce the importance of the individual within the larger structure. Then you can start defining what's good for the community, and everyone has to uphold that standard rather than choose or think for oneself. And here we're seeing that that mindset is now permeating to somebody choosing not to grow food, to make less money because they think it's the right thing to do. Now, I'm not saying the Colorado River levels are low and that something like that would help the water level rise, but is it solving the issue or is it cutting your nose to spite your face? Kind of going back to the point, it's like, I'm not going to grow food to save the climate, but then the world goes hungry in the process. That doesn't seem like we've accomplished our goal.
1: No, and the funny thing is, there's a professor that I've actually taken a course from. Her name is Elaine Ingham, and she's a soil microbiologist. And she talks about all the ways to regain the biological structure in the soil life cycle. And she went to the UN to talk to them about how we can regenerate the ecosystems back into the forest, back into the fields, that's renewable, non-destructive, that actually the agricultural procedure helps the whole ecosystem become stronger. But you have to keep all the participants in mind, which means you're not using the GMO seed, you're not using these chemical fertilizers, you're not destroying creature life to grow food. You're actually using it to create a stronger subsystem. And what did the UN say? We're not interested. So if they're really concerned about the environment, why wouldn't they listen to a professor who's done countless research talking about how we can properly benefit the system and ourselves to have a healthier planet? But that's not really the issue. The issue is to de-individualize people and then to gain a stronger collective.
0: And to have people think that that collective is the moral good. That is the right thing to do.
1: Yeah.
0: And this goes back to Catholic social teachings, which we find ourselves talking about at great length. I think what's going on a lot with the Supreme Court right now and the fact that there are 7 Roman Catholic judges. People are going to clamor and say it's 6. It's 6. It's not. It's 7. Neil Gorsuch is an Anglican / Catholic. He studied with a Catholic theologian. He essentially identifies as Catholic, and Anglicans see themselves as a form of new Catholicism. So we're looking at the core of what makes up their viewpoints of the world. It's 7 judges that currently hold sway over the Supreme Court. And why that matters is because kind of like what you're touching on is the using everyday issues to further promote Catholic social teachings. So how could a food crisis further promote Catholic social teachings? Well, oftentimes when you look at when the Pope talks about food crisis, he talks about the universal destination of goods, or some can say the common destination of goods. And this is a concept that is a Catholic social teaching that professes that the goods of the world are all of creation's. And as a whole, they are not subject to individual ownership or rights, but are subject to the whole. And this includes the right to private property.
1: Yep. There we go back to the Vancouver Declaration and things of that nature, where you're not going to own your own private property because it's actually detrimental to the world.
0: Exactly right. And that is the same basis here in something that's, you know, several hundred years, if not older, theology in this Catholic social teaching that's showing up in

0: something like the Vancouver Declaration, but also it's 2030, you own nothing and you're happy.
1: Yep.
0: Don't all those things kind of sound like the same thing?
1: It's all one in the same system. We have some new updated wording called the 2030 Agenda, when it originally was back in the 1900s already. They were talking majorly about this. And then this is going straight back to the Dark Ages, where we had the serfs and the lords. And it was this fascist feudal system where you didn't own, you were given certain things, and that's what you did. And you stay in your little compartment, and it was, you were dark. You were dark on your individuality, you were dark on your information or your ability to access knowledge on many systems that were not just fed to you as what is the truth.
0: And the scriptures are included in there too, right? So they kept you spiritually dark. They kept you morally dark. They kept you physically dark. And all of this is based on this universal destination of goods. So when we have things like food shortages, the thing that is brought to the center of the table is that the poorest nations are struggling the most, and that it's the richest or the top 20% that are to blame essentially for this, because they're consuming at a rate that is more than poor countries can have. And in essence, what they want to do is they want to balance this out. And so when you have the food shortages, the thing that comes on the table is the idea that food supply chains, resources, they all need to be considered within the global common good structure as a whole. And in essence, that concept isn't a bad one. It's not, I think, that either one of us have any problem with the idea that there's a shortage or an inequity or some imbalance that probably could use some help to become more fair and balanced. But that's not what the Catholic Church is trying to accomplish here. They're simply just trying to position the church as the winner slash authority, final say in what anyone is able to do with their body, their mind, their food, their private property, their own family, their own children, all subject to the authority of the church. And if it can't do it by being an outward church, it will do it by putting the right people in the right places in civil government. And that's what we see with the Roman Catholic president, 7 of 9 Supreme Court justices. And we could go down the laundry list of powerful Roman Catholics in powerful places, both private and public. But people will say, well, that's an old doctrine, that universality of goods, the private property positions, that's stuff that, you know, is different today from the Catholic viewpoint. Well, let's see if that's true or not. Let's go into Laudato Si. And chapter 2, section 6 talks about the common destination of goods. And let's see what Pope Francis's own words have to say about this particular topic. He says, whether believers or not, we are agreed today that the earth is essentially a shared inheritance, whose fruits are meant to benefit everyone. For believers, this becomes a question of fidelity to the Creator, since God created the world for everyone. Hence, every ecological approach needs to incorporate a social perspective. So this is where that social perspective is called. Just replace that. The world needs Catholic social teachings for their ecological approach, is what he's saying, which take into account the fundamental rights of the poor and the underprivileged. This is the garb of the papacy. Everything's done in the name of the poor and the needy and the underprivileged. The principle of the subordination of private property, so the subordination of private property to the universal destination of goods, and thus the right of everyone to their use, is a golden rule of social conduct and the first principle of the whole ethical and social order. The Christian tradition has never recognized the right to private property as absolute or inviolable, and has stressed the social purpose of all forms of private property. St. John Paul II forcibly reaffirmed this teaching. Forcibly. When I say that word force, instantly, whose power is behind that when it's related to force? Is that God or Satan's?
1: God doesn't force, Satan

0: forces.
1: Yeah, Jesus died so you wouldn't have to be forced. You could still choose not to choose the one who loved you first, but he died so that you could choose. And here, Pope Francis's own word says that John Paul forcefully reaffirmed this teaching, stating that God gave the earth to the whole human race for the sustenance of its members without excluding or favoring anyone. These are strong words. He noted that a type of development which did not respect and promote human rights, personal and social, economic and political, including the rights of nations and peoples, would not really be worthy of man. He clearly explained that the church does indeed defend the legitimate right to private property, but she also teaches no less clearly that there is always a social mortgage on private property in order that goods may serve the general purpose that God gave them.
0: Now, here's the thing. When we really break this down, it sounds all fine and dandy. We have the poor and the underprivileged. We have these people that need to be taken care of. We have these food shortages happening. And we need to acknowledge those things, and we need to figure out a way to support these things. Now, the problem is with the solution, because it's not a solution that's actually affecting what they're saying. It's only affecting the opposing party. So we have the structure that says we have the poor and we have the rich. And then there's a third category that's actually outside of that framework called the elite. And they're a separate group. And we're not talking about those people. So when they're referencing the rich, they're not referencing the people who are in the New World Order promotion. They're just talking about the rich. And they want to reduce the gap. They don't want to bring the poor up. They want to bring the rich down. And the rich are the only ones who can actually help the poor into a better system. Because if you have no one with money and everybody's poor, everybody suffers. You need someone. Yes, we don't need selfish people, but we need people who are hardworking, that they're putting into the system to give jobs, to be able to support these people who are less fortunate or maybe not able to do these things. But that's not the goal. The goal is just to take the upper class and the mid class out and then have all of them here and everybody's the same. That's what we're reading in the book 2052. We need to bring the status down so that you all get the same, which they don't give that straight out front what the definition of the same is, but it's at this low serf level where you don't own anything. You're given your food staple, redistribution of wealth. Everybody gets their set amount of allowance that the father gives them.
1: And what I find kind of fascinating is that the papacy, as the richest country and richest organization in the history of Earth, goes around saying that everyone needs to give up their wealth, that wealth is the problem. And you see here on page 71 of Laudato Si, it says that, well, let's go back to page 70. It says the natural environment is a collective good, the patrimony of all of humanity and the responsibility of everyone. Then on page 71, it says, that's why the New Zealand bishop asked what the commandment thou shalt not kill means when, quote, 20% of the world's population consumes resources at a rate that robs the poor nations and future generations of what they need to survive. So what this is saying is, 20% of the world, it's your fault that these nations are poor and that these future generations are going to struggle. And that it's not just that they're going to thrive, that you're basically removing their ability to even survive, you 20%. Now, this narrative the papacy loves to hammer home is based in what's called liberation theology, which is essentially the concept is if you're not actively doing everything you can to liberate the poor, you are the problem. And the papacy loves this doctrine because it gets people feeling guilty for the blessings that God gave them. Now, let's just do a quick review of some of the richest men in the Old Testament. Abraham. Abraham and Lot had so many goods.

0: that they had to split from each other because their countrymen were going at it. What about Solomon, the king? King Solomon, was there anyone wealthier, richer, more arrayed than King Solomon? What about King David? Incredibly wealthy and powerful.
1: Job.
0: Say again?
1: Job. Job was one of the richest people.
0: That's right.
1: And the interesting thing is, when you look comparatively at countries, the Protestant ones are the ones that started Protestant are the wealthier countries. And the ones that are Catholic are the poor countries. Now, isn't that strange? Because since the Catholic Church is the one promoting alleviating the poor, but really it's not, it's about reducing the rich, then we see how that makes sense. Because if you bring the top down, it's like bringing someone else down to have your ego go up. Your ego doesn't go up, you just bring someone else down to try and match yourself. And so that's really the basis.
0: You make a good point. The Protestant nations are the ones that have traditionally thrived the most on an individual economic level. Does that mean every Protestant nation there's no troubles or issues? No, the world is a fallen world. Every place has issues. What's the best standard of living? You're right. It generally has been Protestant nations. And that's fascinating because where are the focus of Protestant nations? On the individual rights and privacies or the common good rights and
1: the individual.
0: Exactly. The whole system is based on the rights of a human being to think, choose, feel freely, as long as it's not infringing on other people's individual rights to do and think and believe as they choose. That is a lamb-like principle. That's a Christ-like principle. And this force that the Catholic Church has historically shown to love so much has led to the exact opposite outcome, while simultaneously saying that if God has blessed you with lots of goods and means, he also expects a lot from you in the service to other individuals, which is what Abraham did, which is what Job did, which is what David and Solomon. They had lots of people in their households who they treated under the same common law and way of living as they expected. There were no elites and serfs in those households. They all lived under the law of God and under the expectation of what goes along with living righteousness by faith. And those households became blessings because of their abundance. So while, yes, can abundance be used for the bad, is it the source of all evil? Absolutely not. God created whole nations out of people of wealth. It all depends and goes back to the individual character. But we're going to see that this is going to come. Let's bring this more tangible and where this is maybe going to go next. So as we see food shortages and supply chain breakdowns and other pieces that will all just bring to the table, hey, we need more global agreement on how we're going to manage all these things. One of those pieces is transitioning the focus of the world to this carbon impact. So yep. While the papacy has a universal destination of goods or common destination of goods mentality, they also want to see this transition to carbon. So your impact, your food, how much you eat, how much you drive, what kind of clothes you wear, all of these things will have carbon impacts.
1: Yep.
0: And this shift will totally allow them to create a new economy or market that's created out of thin air, that they can manipulate what you can and can't do and the thresholds of carbon that are necessary to save the planet. And this carbon is going to play a huge role in our future.
1: And it already is. Like, we're already seeing the effects of that with the carbon tax and everything. And now, with them taking that to an even farther point of a point system and the credit card like we showed in the last episode, that's some pretty scary stuff coming down the pipeline.
0: Yeah, and actually, I'm not sure we were able to get to that point. So I want to point to that credit card because it shows how real and how close this is to becoming reality in our lives. So the first thing I wanted to point to was back in 2020, there was a global leaders climate summit. Actually, it may have been 2021. Global Leaders Summit on the Climate.

0: And what's funny is China's sitting at that table. Russia's sitting at that table. Biden's at that table. Merkel. All these people who are at war with Russia right now, we're sitting at a table with them like a year ago of this new global framework.
1: Well, they're all graduates of the World Economic Forum, which is the most hilarious thing, because they're all part of the same club. They're all at the same school. They're sitting all at the same table. And now we have this apparent conflict and opposition.
0: This division and, out of nowhere. And but, this guy's the new bad guy for the world to team up against. I mean, I
1: but
0: feel for all the people who are involved in that conflict, to say the least. But there's definitely more than meets the eye going on. So after sitting at this table together, the head of the UN kind of clarified the position on what they want to do in moving forward with the climate. And here's what he had to say. He said, "I'm strongly in favor of a carbon tax. The carbon tax will increase prices. The carbon tax will be unpopular. So what I'm always advocating is to say, let's shift taxation from income to carbon." Think about that for a second. They want to change the world system from an income tax system to a carbon tax system. And he's not just talking corporations here. He's now saying your income won't impact what you can do and buy in the world. Your carbon imprint and the thresholds that they have there will limit what you can do in the world, both from a corporate level and a personal level. So think about this shift to this new carbon tax system. Now, there is already a carbon tax system in play. There are a number of global leaders, countries that have signed up to adhere to this standard. But let's look at how this could cripple first world nations, because when you think about carbon output or impact, who has in the world the largest carbon impact? Is it somebody in a first world nation living in a first world home, in a first world car with a first world lifestyle, or somebody who's in a third world situation?
1: The first world. I mean, the third world people, they're just like, in some places, they're just barely making it by.
0: Exactly. In some cases, they would say, look, they have almost zero carbon footprint. But guess what? They also have almost nothing to survive on. So a good way to get your carbon footprint to zero is basically
1: get to survival mode.
0: Yeah, exactly. So now, because we know that the first world nations, first world people are the biggest carbon emitters, and we already know that their goal is to kind of level the playing field and squeeze it. So, and people are going to feel that this is their moral obligation, just like we saw with the farmer in the Colorado River. Look at what the World Bank says is going to happen to carbon prices. It says the World Bank says only 22% of global emissions were covered by the pricing mechanism, so this global carbon tax last year. And the International Monetary Fund put the average global price of carbon at a mere $3 a ton. So just quickly, as they're making these calculations, let's say you're a big company like GE. They have now a model that understands how much a corporation like GE puts out and the carbon impact they have a year. Then they say, okay, you have 200 tons of carbon impact that is taxable at the end when everything's canceled out. So it's basically turned into a new tax system. And then they pay $3 a ton for those 200 tons. Well, that's what the price is today. Think of what will happen to GE when that 200 tons is what this committee says will be in the future. It says, yet OECD, this is a committee that evaluates carbon impact, estimates that a price of $147 per ton is needed before 2030 to create enough economic incentives for producers and users of fossil fuels to slash emissions to be net zero by 2050. $3 a ton to $147 a ton. Now, first world nations are the biggest expositors of and impacts of carbon. What's this going to do to companies' valuations? What's this going to do to economies?

0: the first world nation when this price goes to $147 a ton.
1: Well, and the other thing is, and it's interesting the wording that's used, because it is not, they're not taking that money to now go and fix the planet. The only purpose is to shut down and to destroy most of the industrial mechanisms of the system. That's why they said we need a price, an estimated price of $147 before 2030 to create enough economic incentives. So we need to put so at least $147 a ton of pressure on the companies, on the private people to stop wanting even a life.
0: Yeah.
1: Because if you're not allowed to now go out and go for a boat ride, you're not allowed to go drive around your car, go shopping,
0: RVing,
1: go anything
0: across the country, you know,
1: certain foods,
0: all these wonderful outdoor activities.
1: Exactly. They are just trying to put pressure. It's not that this is helping anything. They're not taking this money and now planting a tree with it. They're taking their money and they're lining their pockets and investing it into all the things that they've been doing and promoting the New World Order system. And so that's a huge jump. We can see a lot of changes from now in 2022 until 2030. We're not going to be in the same world anymore.
0: Well, and I think that's kind of what I want to wrap up here with, is the fact that the food shortages, the pandemic, the nation against nation, all the elements that they're going towards this 2030, running, sprinting towards this 2030, that they've shared their vision. The thing's almost a meme by this point. It's 2030 and you own nothing. Everybody gets it. That's kind of the mindset. But now how do we get the world to ask for it? Like this California farmer who says, well, it's not good for me, but it's the right thing to do. Because that ultimately is the mindset that we're going to see more and more people adopt, is this moral standing that they're doing the right thing. And that will eventually play out to be against a small group of people who absolutely refuse to go along with a certain thing that leads to what we know as the mark of the beast. And as we read earlier, calamities and all these issues that are going to come more and more increased and intense are going to be blamed on these people who refuse to follow along. And people will feel eventually morally justified to not essentially see them as humans anymore, which is what leads them to no buy, no sell. Like, how could you stop a father from buying his hungry child a piece of fruit? Well, that's what the Bible says is going to happen, that they cannot buy or sell. And people are going to feel morally justified in accomplishing this. So yes, we started on food shortages, but I think what we're pointing to is we need to be prepared for that by being prepared for what's going to follow those things. What's the Bible verse that says, you know, God knows what you need before you even ask of it. He knows every hair in your head. Don't worry about what clothes you wear, what food you are eating. He knows those things are needed by you. So our job isn't really to, go build 14 new storage houses and store up food for ourselves. It's really to increase our faith, to trust God to deliver us through these times. And that faith will show unto other people that there is something greater happening here that the world cannot touch. And that is something that's held within the individual and exists outside of this collective. But when you see all these individuals come together in faith, it actually makes a real sustainable

0: Then there's the secondary fact that in the end of Revelation 13, like you mentioned, that people who don't want to comply with the system are going to be denied ability to buy or sell and obtain food, resources, anything, because they're not complying with the system. And that system is the mark of the beast system. So we have a couple things going on here. Now, Jesus warned and said, I tell you things before they happen so that you are not caught unaware. He says he's coming as a thief in the night, but that's only for those who are not taking the warnings. It's like the destruction of Jerusalem. He warned the disciples, when you see the Roman armies coming encompassed around the city, take flight. And at the siege of Jerusalem, there were no Christians who perished because they heeded the warning. We have warnings. We know famines are coming. We know there's a time coming when we can't buy or sell. So we don't need to be ignorant and fearful as long as we're heeding the warning. And when we see these things coming, that we do what we're told to do. And that's why when earlier in Revelation 13, there's this beast that looks like it's lamb-like, which is representing America, because it's the land of plenty, it's the land of opportunities, it's the land of all these things that are our lamb-like principles. But then it says at the end, it will speak like a dragon. And this Laudato Si and this redistribution of wealth and all these things is speaking like a dragon. There is no right of the individual anymore.
1: Yeah, it's certainly starting to really form its dragon-like tongue. And I just think it's fascinating that that just happens to coincide with the most Catholic-dominated U.S. political and judicial system in America's history. So are those two things coincidental? I don't think so. But Mackenzie, I believe that's all we have for today. We hope to continue to come back with more things. We have some interesting points for the Supreme Court that we may discuss coming up, as well as some other pieces regarding separation of church and state issues that are going on within narratives within the American political system and knocking down some of those walls between the separation of church and state. So lots to talk about, but we are to be the watchmen. So we hope that this really turns you guys back to the scriptures. Go back to the word. Look at the conditions and start asking questions. And if you don't understand, reach out and start asking what certain parts mean and how they connect. Because a lot of people today will tell you that everything's about Russia and China coming out and playing very significant roles, where I think our focus has been pretty well laid out for this next phase here to focus on America and the papacy. And so we want to keep people focused there, but also focused on their relationship personally with Jesus Christ. We're not to get worked up, agitated, or angry, but show more and more compassion and love for those who don't understand these things yet, and develop ourselves that Christ-like character that is able to walk as Christ did and as his apostles did through their times of trials, which I think we should see again. So thank you, my friend. I appreciate it. God bless. We'll see you next time.
0: And keep watching, because in the future we'll probably come back and talk a little bit more about what we can do as individuals in preparing for some of the things that we're talking about.
1: Amen. God bless you.
0: See you next time.

Do not conform to the pattern of this world, but be transformed by the renewing of your mind. Romans 12:2.

the basic search was over in the previous session. But what I did was do another study because I wanted to see if that conclusion would stand further scrutiny and examination. I wanted to be satisfied deep within. So I did this study and I called it the sequel to the search. The first thing I did was look at those so-called unique factors, the non-unique factors that I had earlier put aside because it would not help me find the only way. These were factors that religions had said were unique, but when I looked at them, they were not unique. Another religion also had it. So I looked at them, these 12. A complete message, meaning it described not only spiritual life, but all the other aspects, physical, emotional, mental. Number 2, faith and trust are big key factors. Picture of God, Savior God. Number 4, incarnation, God becoming human. Number 5, there being just one supreme being. And number 6, is not something that was manufactured by humans, but it was revealed by God. Number 7, it's beyond logic and reason. Not that you cannot use logic and reason, but it does go beyond them. 8, experiences are essential keys to really understanding the message. Number 9, all the descriptions of that goal are incredibly fantastic. I mean, the descriptions are so wonderful. Number 10, blessings will be found not only at the end of the journey, but even today, while we are in this present life. And number 11, it's not just for the adherents of that religion. That message was for the whole wide world. Everybody

must look at this message. And number 12, the presence of miracles. All of them said they had miracles. When I looked at them, I realized that even though they were not unique, they were definitely very important. Important enough for the religions to call them unique. So I looked at all 12 and I said, why can't we make a generic religion out of this 12? Because all the five religions were agreeing, at least two at a time to each of them. So I made this as a generic religion. It would have all these features in them, all 12. And then I pitted this generic religion against these five religions I was studying. And do you know, only Christianity has all 12 in a straightforward, clear expression. What a place to retrieve some kind of a conclusion, a list that I had discarded earlier. But when I brought it to the table, this is what it showed. If you want a generic religion that all the five agree to, then here it is. This generic religion can possibly be called Christianity. Then I went to the conclusions that we had made. They naturally fall into groups of three, with the 10th one being apart by itself. So let's look at those groups. Number one, about the writings. The New Testament is the best documented ancient writing in the world. It is solidly historical in nature. In other words, it is not legendary, it is not mythological, and not only is it historical, it is the best attested historical piece of literature. And number two, the top feature that we saw of the writing is quite possibly beyond human capability. And that is that it was supervised for a period of 1400 years. No human can live that long to supervise one writing of a book. And therefore, the feature, one of the top features, is beyond human capability. So it is historical, beyond human capability. And number three, it is the only writing that has a challenge to test and see. Only the Bible's challenge is open and clear, and it fulfills its own challenge very impressively, which is predictive prophecy. And we saw that earlier. So can you see the internal consistency of this claim? It is historical. It has features that point to a superhuman origin, and it is the only writing in the world that has the courage and the guts to say, test me out. And if you test it, it passes the test with flying colors. Now we turn to the founders. The first three, Jesus dared to make the highest claim, Son of God. Now the others also could have made that claim, they did not. And we had said earlier, when we started the search, that it would not be possible for us to controvert their claims because we do not have the position authority to do that. Because if we say we do not want this claim of Jesus, then we would have to be, in fairness, we will have to say that we should also discard the claim of Gautama Buddha being enlightened and Muhammad being the seal of the prophets. But we could not, so we have to keep it there. He made the highest claim. Number two, he did not just bring a message. He did not bring to us a description of the truth and the way and the life. He was the way, the truth, and the life. He was the message himself. See, once again, the consistency. He came from there as the Son of God. And when he came, he didn't have to say, well, I'll teach you what I got from somebody else. He said, I am bringing the message in myself. I am the message. And number three, Jesus is the only one in whom the theory of teaching was matched by actual practice in life. Therefore, the only one with the right to say, follow me, for I have set you a perfect example. No other founder has that right. So here's the picture. From there, God came down,
bringing the message in himself. And if he brought the message

in himself, then we would expect that his life would be in line fully with that message. And that's exactly what we find. The only person whose life matched his teachings. So these place him at a very, very high level of credibility. The next three pull him down, drag him down to the lowest depths. Number seven, he is the only founder born not only in abject poverty, but born also illegitimate. So, the worst start. Number two of this set, his ministry was the shortest, just 3.5 years. The worst start, the shortest ministry, and number three, the only founder to die the shameful, violent, humiliating death of a condemned criminal. The worst start, the shortest period, and the worst ending. Condemned, not just by ordinary beings,

searching, we don't have to look for the best or the person who's ahead. We just need to look at a person or a message that was so different from the others that it was all by itself. And here's exactly that. When he's good, he's so high that nobody can reach him. And when he is awful, he is so far away that nobody wants to get anywhere close to him. The only one. Different from all the others. But the tenth one separates and severs him from every other claimant out there. He is the only one to go into the domain of death, the most feared enemy of humankind, break the bands and come back as a conqueror over death. And not only did he do that, he left enough evidence for us 2,000 years later to scrutinize that report and look at the features and come to a reasonable conclusion that there was a man who died and most probably rose up from the dead. And if that is true, then he is absolutely unique, unparalleled. Now I went to then the book. This was And the Man, and this was earlier a comparison. What would happen if we don't compare, basically don't compare, but look at the features? Here's a statement by Carnegie Simpson. Jesus is not one of the group of the world's great. Talk of Alexander the Great and Charles the Great and Napoleon the Great, if you will. Jesus is a part. He is not the great. He is the only. Wow. Really? The only? Well, if you look at his life and gather some features, I believe we could make a reasonable conclusion that that statement is true. Let's look at seven features. Number one, his unique entrance into history. His mother conceived him while she was yet a virgin. He had no paternal father. The virgin conception, birth of Christ, is utterly unique in human history. The fact really is that the people called him illegitimate. Why did they do that? Because the mother was identified, the father was not. That could be a pointer that the father was somebody else whom nobody had met or seen. And in that instance, we could say that the story maybe is true. His father was the Son of God. He's not a human. That is why they called him illegitimate. So, that epithet, just meant to hound and harass, actually points to the fact that what he said might have been true. So he was conceived by a virgin. Not only was this event so unique, the fact that it was prophesied, it was predicted, "Behold, the virgin shall conceive and bear a son and shall call his name Emmanuel." It was predicted 600 years before that a virgin would have this kind of an experience. Amazing. And the name Emmanuel means God with us. Again, it is in line with the claim. It was a miraculous event. And the miraculous event brought God down to this earth to be a human with us. The virgin is pregnant. In other words, despite the pregnancy, the mother is still considered to be a virgin. Have you ever considered how Isaiah would have felt in writing this down? He was a revered prophet, respected in his community. Why would he write down such a physiologically ridiculous prediction? Whoever heard of a virgin being pregnant? But he wrote it down. And the gospel writer said that that was fulfilled. So his entrance into the human race was absolutely unique. Number two, unique in sinless perfection. Christ's self-conscious purity is astonishing. Nobody I know can look into his mind and come up with a clean slate from his conscience. Nobody, except this man. He and he alone carried the spotless purity of childhood untarnished through his youth and manhood. 15 million minutes of life

on this earth, in the midst of a wicked and corrupt generation, every thought, every deed, every purpose, every work, privately and publicly, from the time he opened his baby eyes until he expired on the cross, were all approved of God. Never once did our Lord have to confess any sin, for he had no sin. An amazing testimony. Sinless perfection and perfect sinlessness is what we would expect of God incarnate, and this we do find in Jesus Christ. The hypothesis and the theory that we make compared to the facts, they concur. It is consistent. Miracles. All the religions claim to have miracles in them. We agree to that. But there are some vital differences, and I'd like to point out one or two of them. Number one, Jesus' miracles were seen by eyewitnesses and recorded and reported in the same generation they were performed. There was no time to bring in added descriptions to make an ordinary event into a supernatural event, like making a legend or a myth. There was simply no time. It was in the same generation. And furthermore, they were witnessed. Nobody ever witnessed Gautama Buddha being enlightened under the ficus tree. He got up and said, "I am enlightened." Nobody ever saw Muhammad getting his visions on Mount Hira from Angel Gabriel. He came down and told the people, "I have been spoken to." This is the only writing in which there are people other than the individual who say, "I saw, and I'm going to write it down." Amazing testimony. Jesus himself performed the miracles, unlike Muhammad or Moses. If you ask Muhammad, "Did you perform the miracle of writing the Quran?" He would say, "Not at all. I do not have those powers. Allah gave it to me, and it is Allah's strength and wisdom that brought this miracle." Moses, we see him standing before the Red Sea, as if he parted the Red Sea. But what were his words? "Stand still and see what God does." Every other founder claimed that they were miracles, but all of them were performed by another source. This is the only man who said, "I am also part of that source." He could look at the paralytic who he would heal, and he would say, "I am forgiving your sin." He was a part of the source of the miracle. He could look at the corpse, dead body, and say, "I am saying, rise up. Deal with the demons. I am telling you, okay, you have the permission to go." These differences clearly show that his claim was unique. Miracles are believed in non-Christian religions because the religion is already believed. But in the biblical religion, miracles are a part of the means of establishing the true religion. This distinction is of immense importance. It was the miracle authenticating the religion at every point. And if that was the case, then we would have to agree that the miracle was not just hearsay. It was not just a vague report. It would have to authenticate the belief. And so we deduce that those miracles were real. Greatest words. After reading the doctrines of Plato and Socrates or Aristotle, we feel the specific difference between their words and Christ's is the difference between an inquiry and a revelation. There were people who were asked to arrest Jesus one time, and the guards went there. And they came back without arresting him. And so the rulers said, "Why didn't you arrest him? We sent you to get him." They said, "Wow, nobody speaks words like he. And therefore we could not bring ourselves to arrest him. He speaks words that are different, full of power." Look at his own words, Jesus' own words. This is what he said: "Heaven and earth shall pass away, but my words shall not pass away." Wow! Never did the speaker seem to stand more utterly alone than when he uttered this majestic utterance. Never did it seem more improbable that it should be fulfilled. But as we look across the centuries, we see how it has been realized. They have never passed away. What human

teacher ever dared to claim an eternity for his words. Lasting influence. The ministry of Jesus lasting only 3 years, and yet in these 3 years is condensed the deepest meaning of the history of religion. No great life after its close excited such universal and lasting interest. As the centuries pass, the evidence is accumulating that, measured by his effect on history, Jesus is the most influential life ever lived on this planet. Number 6, he addressed deep needs. He was not interested in the flashy stuff, so that people would flock to him and praise him and lift him higher up and admire him. No, he searched for those who had needs. And when he was confronted with their needs, he did his best to address their needs. Consider his words. If any thirsts, let him come to me and drink. Come to me, all you who labor and are heavy laden, and I will give you rest. Think and consider, my friends, what can be more basic to our lives than thirst and tiredness? These are the things he addressed. He addressed the naked heart of man and touched the quick of the conscience. And then number 7, which we already saw earlier, he conquered death itself. When he said that he himself would rise again from the dead, he said something that only a fool would dare say. No founder of any religion known to men ever dared to say a thing like that. We may safely assume that there never was, before or since, such a proposal made. When asked for a sign, and you know, in those days, if anybody of stature uttered something that was unusual, the first question was, why are you saying that? Do you have any

miracles. He spoke some of the greatest words ever spoken. And his influence is the most lasting. And he was not running after the flashy stuff. He was going to address the deep needs that you and I have. And beyond that, he conquered death itself. He has to be classed as the only. Here's what an anonymous writer said. 19 centuries have come and gone, and today he is the centerpiece of the human race and the leader of the column of progress. I am far within the mark when I say that all the armies that ever marched, all the navies ever built, all the parliaments that ever sat, and all the kings that ever reigned, put together, have not affected the life of man upon this earth as powerfully as has that one solitary life. Unique? Yes, Jesus, the only. And now we turn to the book. Is it really unique? And once again, we look at the features that this book has. And we will look at 7 of them to see if this book is really unique. Number one, the way it was written, amazingly. In different generations, with different authors and circumstances, times and moods, literary styles, in different continents and languages. We'll look at each of those. Different generations. The first author was Moses, way back in 1400 BC. The last was probably John, about 100 AD or the 90s. Generations covering 1400 years. Definitely different generations. Different authors, more than 40 of them, with differing backgrounds. Moses was educated, he was a judge, he was a leader. Joshua was a military general. David was a shepherd, a poet, a musician, and a king. Daniel was a prime minister. Amos, a herdsman. Luke was a physician and historian. Matthew, a tax collector. Peter, a fisherman. Paul, a Jewish rabbi. And Mark, a personal attendant. They wrote in different circumstances. Moses, while traveling at the head of nomads, the bunch of slaves are coming out of Egypt. Jeremiah, while punished in a dungeon. Daniel, peaceful at home and also in a palace. Paul, in various towns, free as well as imprisoned. David, as a fugitive and also as a king. Luke, on extensive travels. John, in lonely exile. Different times and moods. Moses as an undisputed leader, David as an outlaw as well as a king, Solomon in prosperity and in utter dejection at the end of his life, Daniel peaceful as well as perplexed. Some of the times when he wrote, he didn't know what he himself was writing, Jeremiah in deep grief and bitterness of spirit, Isaiah in solid conviction and hope, Luke in exactness and detail, Paul in sternness and tenderness like a father. Different literary styles, storytelling, historical, poetry, romance, didactic, personal letters, biography, autobiography, code of law, prophetic, parables, symbols. What a spectrum. Different continents. It was written in Asia, some of it in Africa, and some of it in Europe. Different languages. In the Old Testament was mainly Hebrew with some Aramaic, and the New Testament mainly Greek with some Aramaic. So when we look at these features, one word goes through all of them. Different. Different. In so many features. And yet, number two is that there is an amazing harmony. Single source of information, the Lord. Over 1400 years. Single story and theme, single hero, lead character. Amazing, isn't it? Would a random selection of 10 authors living at different times, say over a period of 100 years, would they write on the same subject and have the same theme and the same hero? Just think about that. No work of fiction can maintain a single story and theme for 1,400 years unless it was supervised from beginning to end. Amazing influence. Since the dawn of civilization, no book has inspired as much creative endeavor among writers.

No other book in all human history has in turn inspired the writing of so many books as the Bible. The civilization has been influenced more by the Judeo-Christian scriptures than by any other book or series of books in the world. Amazing preservation. Do you know this is the only book that a nation looked at and said we must preserve every bit of it? And so they had professional copiers whose only job was to make a copy, an exact copy. Jews preserved it as no other manuscript has ever been preserved. They kept tabs on every letter, syllable, word, and paragraph. Whoever counted the letters and syllables and words of Plato, Aristotle, Cicero, or Seneca? For 2,300 to 3,900 years, the text of proper names has been transmitted with the most minute accuracy, a phenomenon unequaled in the history of literature. We have to stand amazed. Yes, it may be safely said that no other work of antiquity has been so accurately transmitted, brought to us almost as in the state in which it was written. Amazing survival. This book is the only book to be repeatedly banished and attempted to be destroyed completely. No other book has been so chopped, knived, sifted, scrutinized, and vilified, and been subject to such a mass attack as the Bible, with such venom and skepticism upon every chapter, line, and tenet. Emperors and popes, kings and priests, princes and rulers have all tried their hand at it. They die, and the book still lives. A classic example of this is that of Voltaire. Voltaire lived during the French Revolution. He was a brilliant philosopher, very popular, a complete unbeliever, in the sense he was an atheist. And in about 1778, he predicted that Christianity and this Bible would be no more within 100 years. He was not only well known, he was quite wealthy. He had a big house, and under the house, a basement where he had his printing press. That's where he got all his material out, and the people just flocked to get his stuff. His philosophy was gripping, and the people liked it, popular. But his prediction was that within 100 years, Christianity and the Bible would be obsolete and in fact wiped off from the face of this earth. 50 years after his death, an organization bought his house. Do you know what that organization was? It was the Geneva Bible Society. And they occupied the house and used his printing presses to produce stacks and stacks of Bibles. So it was supposed to be wiped off. They die. The book still lives. Amazing circulation. You know, when you look at books that become popular, by the time they read a circulation or a sale of 100,000, they reach the bestseller status. When they reach 1 million, it becomes something that you really put your collars up and you want to write home about. Boy, we've reached 1 million. When it reaches 10 million, boy, every mouth and mind in the world knows your name. You become a household name, and they're waiting for your next book to come out. What if it is more than tens of millions? What kind of a book would we expect to go into the tens of millions? I have a report from way back in 1998 about the circulation of this book, this ancient book translated into so many languages. The United Bible Society's 1998 Scripture Distribution Report. The total distribution of copies of the Bible or portions thereof in 1998 reaches a staggering 585 million. In 1 year, 585 million copies and portions spread out. What was inside there that made this such an impact on people? I'm not saying that this number keeps on going year after year, but that number is for 1 year.
That is truly

amazing. Translation. Do you know that the Old Testament, which is part of the Bible, was the first major writing that was translated into another language in history? When the Jews went from Palestine to Alexandria in the northern part of Africa, they forgot Hebrew. They learned Greek. And they wanted their literature to be in Greek. And so the Palestinian Jews chose 70 people and they sent them down to Alexandria to translate the Hebrew Old Testament into Greek. And they did it. It's called the Septuagint. 70 people did it. But that was the first translation ever made of a major work in history. Today it is the most translated book. There are about 6,000 languages that the UN has described and listed. There are hundreds and thousands of them that have the Bible in that language. In fact, today the Wycliffe organization is working on 450 new translations today. And I'm sure many of them is complete. In other words, at this rate, we are less than a generation away from witnessing the world's first universally translated text. No other book in history comes close. Can you imagine a text, a writing being translated into every known language on earth? And is not some earthy thriller. It is not some flashy science fiction. It is an old book. Translated for today's people, what could be in it that grips so many people to do such a huge job as translating it into every known language? So the three accolades in translation. This book, the first major work to be translated in history, the most translated book today, and the only text to be possibly universally translated. Look at the features. Amazingly written, amazing harmony, amazing influence, amazing preservation, survival, circulation, and translation. Surely, if you and I are fair, balanced inquirers, we would have to say that nothing else can equal this. In other words, the conclusions regarding this man and this book have a credibility that is backed by clear and convincing evidence. Nothing in our existence can equal this. To make this as a stand is most reasonable. This man and this book must be considered unparalleled, unequaled in their credibility and in their force of strength to show us that they could possibly describe to us the only way.

I suppose you read what's on the screen. Have you ever lost your grip on life? Have you ever despaired? How does God regard people who collapse under trials and pain? Have you ever thought of it? Is he disappointed in you? Does he reject you? The story of Jacob and Joseph will explain the question. This is Hebron, a place in Israel. It says in Genesis chapter 42, verse 36, their father Jacob said to them, now this is the great patriarch, you have deprived me of children. He's broken inside. Joseph is no more. He thought Joseph was dead. And Simeon is no more. He was put in jail. And now you want to take Benjamin. And then the cry of despair. Everything is against me. Have you ever felt that everything is against you? Why did this happen to Jacob? Joseph was gone. Simeon was gone. And now Benjamin was the third one. Why do believers experience setbacks? You try to serve God, you try to do everything that's good, and then things like this happen to you. Everything is against me. Why has it happened to you? I'm sure it has happened to you at some time. Why does it happen to us? In Hebron, I told my child Loretta, we were designed for only hearing good news, never bad news. We don't like to hear bad news. We were designed to hear only good news. Listen to this interesting statement, and maybe you can identify with it. Into the experience of all, that includes you and me,

There come times of keen disappointment and utter discouragement. Days when sorrow is the portion and it is hard to believe that God is still kind, still the kind benefactor of His earth-born children. Days when troubles harass the soul till death seems preferable to life. It is then that many lose their hold on God. Life can become tough at times. Could we at such times discern with spiritual insight the meaning of God's providences, we should see angels seeking to save us from ourselves, because we ourselves are the greatest enemies, striving to plant our feet on a foundation, upon a foundation more firm than the everlasting hills, a new faith, new life would spring into being. This is an old tree at Hebron, Mamre at Hebron. How did Jacob react to the news of his son's death? That was 22 years previous to this verse of scripture. Maybe you've lost a child and you can relate. How did you react when you heard the news your child died? Genesis 37, 31 to 33. Then they got Joseph's robe. This happened at Dothan. And you know the story. Slaughtered a goat and dipped the robe in the blood. They took the ornamented robe back to their father and said, "We found this. Examine it to see whether it is your son's robe." He recognized it and said, "It is my son's robe. Some ferocious animal has devoured him. Joseph has surely been torn to pieces." Can you visualize the old man? His blue-eyed boy is gone. And he was thinking how this animal just finished his son, Joseph. Jacob tore his clothes. This is what the Jewish custom was, tearing your clothes when it's deep grief. Put on sackcloth and mourned for his son many days. All his sons and daughters came to comfort him, but he refused to be comforted. "No," he said, "in mourning I will go down to the grave to my son." So the father wept for him. I think this is one of the most serious hurts in the lives of the patriarchs, Jacob, who lost his son. Are you suffering from chronic grief? And it's interesting to read what the psychiatrists say about chronic grief. Ecclesiastes says in 3 verse 4, "A time to weep and a time to laugh, a time to mourn and a time to dance." If grief continues too long, it destroys you. There should come a time in your life when you laugh again. And should you suffer from chronic grief, maybe it's time for you to laugh again.

Simeon is jailed. So here's a second deep hurt that comes to the old patriarch. Jacob, as Joseph is gone, now Simeon is gone. Lost two children. Then the man who is Lord over the land said to us, "This is how I will know whether you are honest men. Leave one of your brothers here with me and take food for your starving households and go. But bring your youngest brother to me, so I will know that you are not spies but honest men. Then I will give your brother back to you, and you can trade in the land." Genesis 42, verse 33 and 34. In anticipation of the loss of Benjamin, Jacob's grief deepens. So they said, "Dad, we cannot go back to buy food. The man wants to see Benjamin." Anticipated grief. That's also a bad thing, to think we're going to lose someone and experience the pain, although the person has not died yet. Genesis 42:36. Their father said to them, "You have deprived me of children. Joseph is no more, and Simeon is no more, and now you want to take Benjamin." And then he collapses. He breaks down. And he cries out in hysteria, "Everything is against me." And Jacob snapped. In my earlier years, I studied abnormal psychology and I visited the institutions. And my heart went out to people who just snapped. It's so sad. What happens to your vision when your eyes are filled with tears? Your little eyes with little tears. You cannot focus. Now this is Loretta when she was very, very small. She had a doll. The doll's name was Takhar Sunny, because the doll's hair were hanging all over. And she loved this doll. And while she was sleeping on the back of our little beetle, the doll fell in front of the heater. And when she woke up, the doll was all distorted. And the more she cried about the doll, the greater her visual distortion. She couldn't see because she was crying. And I started to laugh, and when you laugh, you also start crying. So I had to stop. I couldn't drive. But tears distort your focus. And people with chronic grief cannot focus. By the way, how is your focus? Hurting people have lost their focus on life. Somebody asked the question, "Does God care about crybabies? Is there a cure for my chronic pain and my depression?" Someone wrote, "Does Jesus care when my heart is pained too deeply for mirth or song, as the burdens press and the cares distress, and the way grows weary and long? Does Jesus care when I've said goodbye to the dearest on earth to me, and my sad heart aches till it nearly breaks? Is it aught to him? Does he see?" Oh yes, he cares. I know he cares. His heart is touched with my grief. When the days are weary, the long nights dreary, I know my Savior cares. When Jacob wrote out his resignation, so to speak, and said, "Everything is against me," the Lord did not accept his resignation.
I remember

One poem I studied, did the Sift say on it long ago, by the great poet Herbert. He writes in his sonnet, "I struck the desk." He was also a minister of religion, and cried no more. So on the pulpit, he hit that pulpit. And in the sonnet, he blames God, he blames life. It's a terrible sonnet. And then the last two lines, he ends the sonnet with these words, "Methought me heard a voice say, my child. And I replied, my Lord." I like the way God treats discouraged people. Matthew 22:32 says, "I am the God of Abraham," he did very well, "and the God of Isaac, and," by the way, he says, "and the God of Jacob." If you're a Jacob, he is your God. God is not the God of the dead, but of the living. Now, Jacob is a type of the despondent, hurting, devastating person. Joseph, as we continue the story, is a type of Christ who wipes away our tears. Here at Hebron, Jacob greeted the oldest sons on their way to Egypt to buy grain. And I can see the old patriarch waving and crying as they leave the last hill on their way to Egypt. A weeping Jacob embraces Benjamin, the youngest. "Take care, my son. If anything happens to you, I will not be able to handle it. I will die." Professor Bittak of Austria excavated a forest and filled it up with sand again. This used to be the Hyksos capital where Joseph ruled. So his father was at Hebron. He was here at Aphares. Somewhere here at Aphares, Simeon was jailed. As I walked here, I thought, now where could the jail have been? This is where Joseph placed his silver jug in Benjamin's bag. This is where Joseph discovered the positive change in his brothers after a long interrogation. Deserted rooms testify of the most poignant typology in the Bible. The Old Testament is so important to read. Somewhere here, Joseph revealed himself to his brothers. Please read the story of Joseph. It's a marvelous story. This is where the gospel was illustrated in a most effective manner. Genesis 45, verse 1. "Then Joseph could no longer control himself before all his attendants, and he cried out, 'Have everyone leave my presence.' So there was no one with Joseph when he made himself known to his brothers." Genesis 45, 2 and 4. "And he wept so loudly that the Egyptians heard him, and Pharaoh's household heard about it. Joseph said to his brothers, 'I'm Joseph. Is my father still living?' But the brothers were not able to answer him because they were terrified at his presence." Suddenly they realized, this is our brother, we've sold him. Verse 4, "Then Joseph said to his brothers, 'Come close to me. Come close to me.' When they had done so, he said, 'I am your brother Joseph, the one you sold into.'" What a lovely attitude. "You sold me. You rejected me. You wanted to kill me. But come close to me. I'm your brother." A type of Christ. Gospel sounds, gospel melodies, beautiful words.

How did he soothe their troubled hearts? Verse 5 says, "And now do not be distressed, and do not be angry with yourselves for selling me here, because it was to save lives that God sent me ahead of you." Gospel music. Wari tumilat, Goshen. Verse 9, "Now hurry back to my father and say to him, 'This is what your son Joseph says. God has made me Lord of all Egypt. Come, come, come down to me. Don't delay.'" Remember, Joseph is a type of Christ. Jacob is a type of you and me, falling, hurting, despairing people. Can you hear the echo, the gospel echo coming from long ago? True gospel music. Gospel sounds echo from Wari Tumilat to our hearts. Genesis 45, 10 and 11, "You shall live in the region of Goshen and be near me. You, your children and grandchildren, your flocks and herds and all you have, I will provide for you there." Moses wanted the reader of the story in Genesis to get a picture of the Father. In the life of Joseph, God's love is being revealed. Does the melody appeal to you? I love this. John 14, 1 to 3. "Let not your hearts be troubled. I go to prepare a place for you." The words of John 14, 1 to 3 is taken from the story of Joseph and Jacob. God is excited. He is longing to come to us, just as Joseph longed to see Jacob again. But how would Jacob, an old man, get to Joseph? In those days, it was a very long journey, and you also had to cross through the desert. Verse 21, "Joseph gave them carts." I think in today's language, we would say he gave them 4x4s. You know, 4x4 can go over the dunes, through rivers. He also gave them provisions for the journey. Remember, he became bankrupt. He couldn't get to Joseph. He supplied the vehicles. He supplied the provisions to get to Goshen. Are you facing deserts? Deserts, financial deserts. Deserts of chronic pain. Deserts of problems of all sorts. It is possible to cross the deserts of temptations and trials and reach the heavenly Goshen of plenty. Is it possible? Yes, it is possible. God arranged for food and transport to get us to the heavenly Goshen. This story is the gospel. Don't let your mind concentrate only on the story. There are greater dimensions of salvation, type and antitype. Philippians 4:19, "And my God will meet some of your needs, all of your needs, according to his glorious riches in Christ." Now, I think for many years they couldn't buy clothes. They just wore what they had. They were down and out. And how could they go to the palace of Nubkeperi in Yotef 5 with their old tattered garments? So what about their tattered clothes?

How can they appear before the king with this? How can you and I appear before the King of the universe with our garments of sinfulness? Old tattered stuff. Verse 22, to each of them he gave new clothing. You know, it's so nice to put on new clothing. You smell it, and you're so happy when you put it on. There's a sermon in putting on new clothes. Gospel melodies from the book of Genesis. Will we too receive heavenly garments? Yes, we will. Isaiah 61 verse 10, I delight greatly in the Lord. My soul rejoices in my God. For he, not myself, for he has clothed me with garments of salvation and arrayed me in a robe of righteousness. With the robe he gives me, I can stand before him as though I've never sinned. What else did Joseph send to get Jacob to the promised Goshen? Verse 23 says, and this is what he sent to his father, 10 donkeys. Now don't underestimate the Egyptian donkeys. 10 donkeys loaded with the best things of Egypt. The best things of Egypt. And 10 female donkeys loaded with grain and bread and other provisions for the journey. I think those donkeys had a hard time to get to Jacob. They've never had a load like this one. 20 donkeys. Gospel melodies. When God the Father wants you to come to him, he sends you all the food and the

Fathers, please protect my children. I pray especially for little Benny, my youngest little baby. Of course, he was almost a man of 30 to 40. Please bring them back safely. Bring them back safely. I love the story. I love the story. It's so real. What good news did they bring their father on their return? Joseph is alive. Joseph is the prime minister of Egypt. What was the bad news? We told you a lie. We sold him as a slave. They had to confess. Explain why Joseph is still alive. And the poor old man. Maybe he suffered from heart failure or something. Good news and bad news together. Dear El Bari, Genesis 45, verse 26. They told him, Joseph is still alive. In fact, Father, he is ruler of all Egypt. Jacob was stunned. He did not believe them. Nonsense. And he fell on the couch and they gave him Selvalatli. Selvalatli is a medicine to just get your heart going again. Prolonged grief makes one skeptic. I've got a friend, he told me he'll never, never, never marry again. He married a woman who was unfaithful to him. Grief makes us skeptic. So the old man wouldn't believe them. He wouldn't believe them. Maybe you've become skeptic, cynical. Then the story is for you. Here at Hebron, Jacob refused to believe the good news about Joseph being alive. Don't tell me he's alive. He's dead. Did the pain of disappointments make you skeptic like Joseph, like Jacob? What revived Jacob's spirit? What revived the old man's spirit? Something revived his spirit. And I like this portion. Because he moved from chronic depression to new life. And by the way, what can revive my spirit and your spirit? 45:27. But when they told him everything Joseph had said to them, and when he saw the carts, the wagons Joseph had sent to carry him back, the spirit of their father Jacob revived. By the way, during the time of the Hyksos, the wagon was introduced according to archaeology. For the first time, the old man looks at this. He had no glasses, but he saw the wheels on this thing. And his spirit revived. By the way, when you're depressed, go and buy a new car. Your spirit will be revived. It does something to a man. A wagon. Archaeology says, yes, Genesis is correct. Wheels were introduced during the Hyksos period. And this is Tutankhamun's chariot. What message did Joseph's carts convey to Jacob? Maybe he had a hip operation or a knee operation and he couldn't walk. Maybe he couldn't sit on a donkey. But here was something that could transport him from his misery to Joseph. Gospel music, gospel music. What takes me, what takes you from poverty to the heavenly Goshen? Don't look at yourself to get to heaven. You haven't got it.

this is a special model that Joseph sent to you. It's got mags and Armstrong shocks. Service plan for 50 years. Guaranteed not to overturn and will get you to the land of Goshen. And maybe they took the old man and showed him the suspension of the carts. His spirit revived. He saw a possibility for him to get from his poverty to the wealth of his son's love and food and everything a man's heart desired. Nupkeperi, Wixos and chariots. But when they told him everything Joseph had said to them, and when he saw the carts Joseph had sent to carry him back, the spirit of their father Jacob revived. I wish I could have been there. From an expression of pain to a smile of hope. Tell me, has your spirit died? Do you long for it to be revived? This is what God wants to do for you. God has provided transportation from your psychological problems to the peace that surpasses all understanding. Who does Joseph represent? Christ. Who does Jacob represent? Me. The cart? The good news, Evangelion, the gospel. When do our spirits get revived? When we see the possibility outside of ourselves to take us from here to there. Jacob traveled along the Nile to his son. I think he whistled for the first time in 22 years. And the chariots were going too slow. Zebulon, get these horses to go a little faster. Genesis 45:28. And Israel said, I'm convinced my son Joseph is still alive. I will go and see him before I die. See the heavenly Joseph before you die. He's waiting for you to come home. Now, I try to imagine how old Jacob felt when he sat on that wagon. You know, when you get old, you get hair coming out from your ears. And maybe ask one of the granddaughters to just cut the hair here. And maybe the eyebrows too, you know. And he sat with his new suit, shoes. I can see him. He's happy. He's going to see Joseph. Now and then he wipes a tear, but a different kind of tear than the tears he shed for 22 years, tears of joy. In his imagination, he sees his son. What is the gospel car? When a lost sinner gets onto God's wagon of grace, his spirit revives. And then his behavior changes. When the hope of seeing Joseph came into Jacob's mind, his behavior also changed. Genesis 46:27-29. Joseph had his chariot made ready and went to Goshen to meet his father Israel. Can you see the two processions? The old man Jacob coming to Goshen. And now the prime minister of Egypt get onto his chariot on his way to meet Jacob. I wonder who was the happiest, Joseph or Jacob? You know, he missed his father for
22 years. It was in

jail, his brother sold him. I think at times he despaired. But now, his father is on his way. Typology, Joseph's preparations. Joseph represents Christ. Our heavenly Joseph has got his chariot ready. He's coming to meet us. That's going to be a wonderful day. Genesis 46:29, as soon as Joseph appeared before him, he threw his arms around his father and wept for 1 second. The Bible says he wept for a long time. Can you see this embrace? Man, they cannot talk. They wet one another with their tears. And they just embraced one another. And in this embrace, all pain disappears. And joy and peace flood their hearts.

came to him. Wadi Tumilat, where Joseph and Jacob met after 22 years of separation, what was it like? Whenever I travel here, I think of this wonderful story. It was the greatest display of power, wealth and beauty in Egyptian history. Man, Joseph had all the bells and whistles on his wagon. With all the soldiers. When Jesus comes, Luke tells us he's coming in his own divinity. He's coming in the divinity of the Father and in the glory of all his angels. So this is a type of the great second coming of Christ. That's the typology. Verse 29 says, as soon as Joseph appeared before him, he threw his arms around his father and wept for a long time. The meeting was a foretaste of your meeting and my meeting with our heavenly Joseph. What transpired during this embrace? What is going to transpire during the second coming between Christ and us? You know, I can't imagine eternal bliss, eternal security, eternal life, full forgiveness. We will not be accepted as forgiven criminals, but as though we've never sinned. We'll feel at home forever in heaven. We are invited to leave our Hebron of poverty, tattered clothes, chronic grief, get onto God's wagon of gospel of grace. Why not accept God's invitation now? I want to get on this wagon again. What about you? Let's pray. Father in heaven, thank you for the story of salvation. Thank you for the story of Joseph and Jacob. Help us not to remain in chronic grief, in chronic reproach, self-reproach. Help us to get onto your wagon of grace and salvation so that we will meet you soon when you come down to meet us. In Jesus' name, amen.

Good evening and welcome to the final countdown. What if the secret to skipping death and surviving the end time events is found in one of the Bible's shortest stories? Now, there's only been two people that we know of who have been able to skip death and literally get out of this place without dying. Now, only two as of yet. And the reason I say as of yet is because there's going to be a group of people living in the end, which we're almost there, who is going to go through the time in Daniel 12:1 called the time of trouble such as never was. And there's this group of people who is not going to see death either, just like Enoch, who is one of those two people who never seen death. Now, in this message, we're going to take a look and uncover some of the overlooked details in the story of Enoch. And hopefully that story is going to give us the key and it's going to unlock the secret to how we can walk with God in the end times and, like Enoch, escape death itself. Now, before we start, we had a lot of questions last several studies, so many questions, and I want to address them. And I'm going to be talking about them sometime in the middle of this study. But for now, we need to give ourselves a little bit of background to this whole concept. So the secret to skipping death, is it really that big of a secret? There's a lot of context that we're going to go over today, and there's four main points to the story of Enoch that we are going to cover that we need to focus in order to understand how we can apply this, and does it apply to us living right now, and how can we skip death and be one of those who can go to heaven alive? Now, before we begin, I would like to start with a word of prayer. Our Heavenly Father, we thank you again that we can come together in this study. Please bless this study. Bless the people listening. Thank you that we have this medium of the internet in order to connect and have this live Bible study. Guide us and guide everybody listening. In Jesus' name, amen. So we're going to give a little bit of a background. We're going to go through these four steps, and you're going to see some really incredible things you've probably never been shown before, never even noticed before, regarding the story of Enoch and how close it is and how similar it is to the experience those living in the end times is going to be. So we start in the book of Genesis, chapter 5, and verse 20.

21. And Enoch lived 65 years and begat Methuselah. Methuselah is the man who has lived the longest of anyone else in history. And Enoch walked with God after he begat Methuselah 300 years and begat sons and daughters. And all the days of Enoch were 365 years. Very incredible. And Enoch walked with God, and he was not, for God took him. So the key part we're going to emphasize here, which is point number one, is Enoch walked with God. This is the first thing. If you want to be translated alive, you have to walk with God too. I have to walk with God. We're not going to be translated and taken straight to heaven if we aren't walking with God. Now, here's one very important question. And I want to remind everyone, if you have your Bibles, put an amen in the chat. You're going to need them today. You're really going to need them today. Not that you don't every other time, but definitely you need to have your Bibles. And this first point is that Enoch walked with God. What does it mean to walk with God? Well, if we look at the book of Amos, chapter 3, verse 3. Amos 3, verse 3. There's a very important verse. And it says this: can two walk together except they be agreed? So if Enoch is walking with God, he must be in agreement with God. He must be agreeing with God in order for him to be walking with God. Because the Bible clearly says, how can two walk together unless they be agreed? So he obviously was understanding God. And as they were talking and as they were communing together, he was understanding and in agreement with what God was saying and what God was asking him to do and how he was to act and live. And this is some key points that we're going to find out as we go through the story, that there's actually physical things that Enoch was doing that me and you need to do in order to have the same situation that he had happen to us, which is go alive and be able to go through this whole end time scenario. Now, also, if we go to 2 Thessalonians, let's go to 2 Thessalonians chapter 2. 2 Thessalonians chapter 2. Now, this is a very fascinating chapter. 2 Thessalonians chapter 2 is talking about this mystery of iniquity that already doth work. And it's talking about the Satan with all power and signs and lying wonders and deceivableness and all of this. Now, if we read verse 10, it says, and with all deceivableness of unrighteousness in them that perish, because they received not the love of the truth, that they might be saved. This is a very important point, because in order for you to walk with God, in order for you to be in agreement with God, you must have to have a love of the truth. And not a love of what's popular, not a love of what your family and friends say, what the church says, a love of the truth. This is a very important thing, and it's not any truth. That's the key here is, in this context, he's talking about the future and some events that are going to happen in the future and how it's going to be leading up to the second coming of Christ and who the key players are in this. So we need to understand the truth of the matter and have that light, or else we might be deceived what is going on around us. So again, Enoch walked with God, and we need to walk with Christ the

same way that Enoch did. If we want to have the opportunity to go to heaven alive. Now, if you know anybody who might be interested in this study, I ask if you can share the link with them so that they can join the live stream. Also, I'm just going to remind you guys that this is a live Bible study. What does that mean? That means we're going to answer your questions about end time events at the end of the study. So if you have any questions regarding what we're talking about today, then make sure you put them in the live chat and we'll get to them at the end of the study. This is a very important subject because we're living in the last days and we need to understand how we too can live and honor God through these last days, through the trials that are going to be coming, through this tribulation time period, and not fall, but walk with God so close that God takes us alive because we're walking that close with Him. Hebrews 11:5. By faith, Enoch was translated. And it says, by faith. Now, this is a very fascinating point. We have a very similar statement in Revelation about faith. If we go to Revelation 14, verse 12, here's the patience of the saints. Here are they that keep the commandments of God and the faith of Jesus. So the same faith that Jesus had is the faith that we must have in this group of people here in Revelation 14 called the 144,000 who have a special message to give. This is that group that is very much like Enoch. So keep in mind, there's two people in the Old Testament that went to heaven alive without seeing death. We're going to be talking about both those guys in some upcoming studies, but tonight we're focusing on Enoch and what lessons we need to learn from that in order to go through a time that's very similar to the one Enoch was living in. Enoch lived just before the flood. So keep in mind, this was at a time when judgment was coming upon the earth. This was a time when the world was so incredibly wicked. And Enoch was there as a light to the world. And there's some very important things that we're going to find out. By faith, Enoch was translated that he should not see death. That's point number two, that he should not see death, and was not found because God had translated him. For before his translation, he had this testimony that he pleased God. And each and every one of us should want to have and desire to have that exact same testimony that we please God. If we don't please God, are we going to be translated? No, absolutely not. So we need to have this close walk with God, just like Enoch. And then we too can be part of this group who is not going to see death. And we're going to talk about this a little bit more here. By faith, Enoch was translated that he should not see death. For before his translation, he had this testimony that he pleased God. Hebrews 11:5, that's what we just read. The godly character of this prophet represents the state of holiness which must be attained by those who shall be redeemed from the earth. Revelation 14:3. At Christ's second advent, then as before the flood, iniquity will prevail. So we see here that there's this comparison between Enoch and this group in Revelation 14:3, redeemed from the earth. So let's go there. Revelation chapter 14. Now, this group is found in two different places in Revelation. Revelation 7, verse 4, and I heard the number of them which were sealed, and there were sealed 144,000 of all the tribes of the children of Israel. Revelation 14, 3, and they sung as it were a

new song before the throne and before the four beasts and the elders, and no man could learn that song but the 144,000, which were redeemed from the earth. So we have this special group of people, but what is actually the comparison with the 144,000 and Enoch? And this is something that I want to dive a little bit more deeply in. In order to do that, I'm going to pull up the whiteboard, blackboard in this case, because we really want to understand how we can be in a similar group that Enoch was in so that we can be translated alive and be part of this faithful group, because this is the final group that will be on the earth. So we have Enoch. This is a little bit small. We're going to zoom in just a little bit. We have Enoch, and we have this 144,000. Now, what are the characteristics that are similar between these two? So Enoch was taken alive, and the 144,000 are redeemed alive, which basically means the same thing. And we're going to see that shortly. And we're going to do a whole extra study on the 144,000 and a lot of the details there. So taken alive, redeemed alive. Now, we're going to show some of the different things here. Enoch prophesied the second coming. You're probably thinking, but he was way in the Old Testament. How is he even prophesying the second coming? And these people are prophesying. The second coming. And a simple way to write this, now that I wrote this all here, is to say Enoch was an Adventist. And these people are Adventist. Because what does Adventist mean? That means that you are waiting for the advent of Christ. You're waiting for the advent of Christ. And that's what that means. So they are both Adventists. What are some other things? Well, we're going to see there's actually a key to where they were living. Enoch lived in the country. And these people have a call to leave the cities. So very similar scenarios. We also have preaching judgment. And these people have a judgment message. So we're seeing that there is a lot of similarities between these two groups of people, Enoch and the 144,000, those people living at the end. Okay. We're going to switch back to the slides for a moment.

It says here, from eternity past, page 49, men will rebel against the authority of heaven. But like Enoch, God's people will see.

seek for purity of heart and conformity to his will until they shall reflect the likeness of Christ. Like Enoch, they will warn the world of the Lord's second coming. Like Enoch, it says, and by their holy example will condemn the sins of the ungodly. How many times have you been amongst friends, family, other, and you don't say anything, but just your actions, just the fact that you're there, people are acting as if you're making comments about them, as if, you know, because when you live a certain way, it's like a living rebuke almost. And by the holy example will condemn the sins of the ungodly. They will feel like you are judging them, even if you're saying nothing, even if you're silent. And this is the thing we have to keep in mind. Enoch went through the exact same scenario. As Enoch was translated to heaven, so the living righteous will be translated from the earth before its destruction by fire. Now, this fire is not hellfire. This is a fire when Christ comes the second time. The earth is consumed with fire. So, just like Enoch, he was warning of the coming of Christ, and we are warning of the coming of Christ. This is a very interesting thing. He was the first person taken alive, and hopefully we are part of the 144,000 will be taken alive, the first and the last, and they're both preaching the exact same message. Jude 1, 14 to 16. There's only one chapter in Jude. And Enoch also, the seventh from Adam, prophesied. Does that sound like he understood the last day events? Of these saying, behold, the Lord cometh with 10,000s of his saints to execute judgment upon all, and to convince all that are ungodly among them of all their ungodly deeds, which they have ungodly committed, and of all their hard speeches, which ungodly sinners have spoken against him. What are words against God? This is blasphemies. These are murmurers, complainers, walking after their own lusts, and their mouth speaketh great swelling words, having men's persons in admiration because of what? Advantage. Because of advantage. This is a very important piece that we a lot of times gloss over. We don't fully understand. So let me switch back just for a moment. You know what? I'm going to read one more slide here. The prophetic gift is not limited to any one age. Early in the inspired record, we find instances of its manifestation. Enoch, the seventh from Adam, was a prophet. Looking down through the centuries, he saw the prophetic vision. He saw with prophetic vision the coming of the Lord and the execution of the final judgments upon the ungodly. This is a very fascinating point that Enoch actually seen the final events that are taking place. And this is one of the reasons that he was able to be translated, because he understood the full outcome.

And let's break this down a little bit more. Okay. So we have Enoch. Now he's seen the second coming. This is really important. So he's seen the second coming and he prophesied about it. And this is exactly what the people in the last days are supposed to do. He seen the judgments. So he had a judgment message. Both to the end of the world and the end of his era. Because his son Methuselah, his son's name literally means when he dies, it shall come. The destruction, the judgment shall come. So he was prophesying this as well. And I apologize, I just got kicked out of my session here. So I can't see if there are any questions. So let's take a look at some of the key factors here between Enoch and the last day events. Because, okay, he had judgment and these sinners are speaking against him or they're having blasphemy. Then it says these wicked are taking advantage. And this is for gain, advantage for gain. Now, do we see any of this in the last day events? So when we look at Revelation 14, there's something here called the three angels' messages, and we're going to just briefly touch on some of these. If we go to verse 6, Revelation 14 and verse 6, it starts with something called the first angel's message. And I saw another angel fly in the midst of heaven, having the everlasting gospel to preach unto them that dwell on the earth, to every nation, kindred, tongue, and people, saying with a loud voice, fear God and give glory to him, for the hour of his judgment is come. So this first message given by this special group of people is the hour of his judgment is come. That judgment has begun. And we're going to put this on our board here, the judgment message. This is the first angel's message. And it's that judgment started. Now, there's a key point, though, later on that we're going to see, and it's almost the opposite here. So here's judgment. There's a judgment message. Judgment has started. Then if we keep going down, we see Babylon fallen. Then we see this thing in verse 9. And the third angel followed them, saying with a loud voice, if any man worship the beast and his image and receive his mark in his forehead or in his hand, the same shall drink of the wine of the wrath of God. So this is now judgment on the wicked. Now, this is all tied together because if judgment has started, eventually judgment will end. The judgment process, should I say, will end. And then what comes after the judgment process ends? The actual judgments come. So this is a very important part. This is the wrath of God.

I'm going to write that beside here. Wrath of God. These are the judgments that are pronounced. And this is what it says in Jude that Enoch seen is that the executed judgments upon the wicked. And that is exactly the same thing that God's people are supposed to proclaim to the world is the judgments that are coming on the wicked. Why? To warn them not to be part of the wicked and not receive the judgments. So now let's go back. Let's go back here. And we're going to jump to Revelation 18. Go to Revelation chapter 18. We're going to see some very fascinating here. Revelation 18 is a very important chapter. Why? There's something in there called the fourth angel's message. This fourth angel's message is of utmost importance to everybody listening right now. Right now, it is super critical. And if you want to look more into the judgment message, we have a whole series called the Judgment Day Studies. If you go to judgmentdaydocumentary.com, you'll see all 14 studies with all the study notes and everything else that goes with it. Plus, I want to remind everyone here, if you go and you go to finalcountdown.amazingdiscoveries.org and you subscribe to the newsletters, then you will get these study notes before the study begins. So that you can follow along with the quotes and you have them there. If you want to print them up, if you want to mark them up, if you want to write on them, do whatever you want to do, then you can do that. And it's a great way for you to really visually see all the references and have that. So you don't have to worry while the study's going, marking all the things down. Now, if it's not on the slides, then you'll have to mark it down. But you can always go back and watch it later too. And please share. These are so important, these messages. This final events are right upon us, and we're trying to understand them as good as we possibly can with God's guidance. So this fourth angel's message, this is a incredibly, incredibly important message. Now it says here, and this is in Revelation 18:1. And after these things, I saw another angel come down from heaven, having great power, and the earth was lightened with his glory. So what does this angel bring? Light. Now, what is light? A lot of people right away are going to answer truth. Light is truth. But is it just any truth? This is the thing. In order to have light... Now, in the olden days, in the time of Jesus, they had these little candles, and they were like a little pot, and they had a wick come out. And they made light. But in order for this little candle to make light, this lamp, okay, this little lamp here, in order for it to make light, it has to be filled with something. What does it have to be filled with? It has to be filled with oil. And what is the oil? The oil is the Holy Spirit. Now, what does the Holy Spirit do? We're told that the Holy Spirit will lead you into... lead into all truth. But not just that. It says the Holy Spirit will lead you into all truth and show you prophecy. That's a shortened version. It says show you the things to come. And things that aren't here yet is prophecy. So the Holy Spirit is going to lead you into a true

understanding of prophecy. And what does light do? So we have this light that is shining into a light, shine into a dark place. Now, why is that important? Why is it important that this light is shining into a dark place? If you have light, if you don't have light, let's say you're entering a building. Well, you can't see. You know, what's just in front of you? I mean, you can't, is there any people in there? Is there objects in there? Am I going to hit something? Am I going to fall into a hole? What am I going to do? You can't see. But as soon as you have light, I'll use this. This will be a better. As soon as you have light, what does that enable you to do? See ahead. See into the future. You can see now the other side of the room, the other side of the building, what's in there. As you're going, it'll see where you're going. I'm going over there. That's the future. So the light that we're being given is light of the future events. Now, the other thing that light does is it sheds a light on the truth and gives judgment. So this light that's coming, it's showing that judgment is taking place. It's showing that truth is coming. It's showing that a correct understanding of the final events is actually taking place. And I believe, we're not going to get into all the detail on this tonight, but I'll give you a spoiler alert, okay? You're not going to want to miss any of the upcoming studies. There's just too many things that we're going to cover. When did this light come? Okay. There's a quote in Life Sketches. Is it LS? Life Sketches? Okay. Life Sketches. Let me see if I can pull this up really quickly. You know what? I'll get Jacob, could you pull this quote up for me in Life Sketches? I believe it's 111 or so in regard to Revelation 18, verses 1 to 3. Very, very important. Let's read these verses just to give ourselves context. And after these things I saw, another angel come down from heaven having great power, and the earth was lighted with his glory. So the whole earth is covered with this light and knowledge. And he cried mightily with a strong voice, Babylon the great is fallen, and has become the habitation of devils and the hold of every foul spirit and the cage of every unclean and hateful bird. So demons, all of these things. Okay. 411, not 111. I knew I had something wrong there. 411.5. We're going to read this in a moment. For all nations have drunk of the wine of the wrath of her fornication, and the kings of the earth have committed fornication with her, and the merchants. Okay, why are we talking about merchants here? Do you remember we just read in Jude that Enoch seen that, let me read it again. This is from Jude, verse 16. These are murmurers, complainers, walking after their own lusts. And their mouths speak great swelling words, having men's persons in admiration because of advantage. So we have these people who are gaining advantage over others, and they have admiration because of it, because of their riches, because of their advantages that they have. And here in Revelation 18, 1 to 3, we're seeing the merchants of the earth are waxed rich through the abundance of her delicacies. Now let me read to you this quote, LS

or 11.5. This is going to blow your minds. Now comes the word that I've declared that New York is to be swept away by a tidal wave. This I have never said. Just clarifying, she's just clarifying, I never said this. I have said, as I looked at the great buildings going up there story after story, what terrible scenes will take place when the Lord shall arise to shake terribly the earth. Then the words of Revelation 18, 1 to 3 will be fulfilled. Okay, so we're talking about when Revelation 18, 1 to 3 will be fulfilled. This is a sealing time that's talked about in 18, judgment time, judgment of living people. This is the sealing time of the 144,000. This is the fourth angel's message. This is the last message. This is the loud cry taking place. The whole of the 18th chapter of Revelation is a warning of what is coming on the earth. Does that not sound like what Enoch was saying? He was seeing the judgments and the warning of what was going to happen on the earth. That's what we need to look at. But I have no light in particular in regard to what is coming on New York. Only listen carefully. Revelation 18, 1 to 3 is going to be fulfilled when the following happens. Only I know that one day the great buildings, plural, there will be thrown down by the turning and overturning of God's power. From the light given me, I know that the destruction is in the world. One word from the Lord, one touch of his mighty power, and these massive structures will fall. Scenes will take place, the fearfulness of which we cannot imagine. How many people were affected when the Twin Towers fell on September 11, 2001? And I'm just going to draw a couple towers here. This is fascinating. Is this really saying that when the towers fell in New York, Revelation 18, 1 to 3 is going to be fulfilled? That mean that judgment is going to start? That means that we're so close to the ceiling? That means that the final events are actually happening right now? Well, I wonder if we...

That is, there's one on the fourth angel's message, the whole thing about this topic. So make sure you go watch that video, but not right now. Stay with me. Let's take a look at Isaiah chapter 30. And like always, blue writing is Bible verses. Isaiah 30, and we're going to look, let's see here. Let's start at verse 23 to verse 25, and you're going to see something incredible. Then shall he give the rain of thy seed. Okay, I have to stop right there. So we have rain falling. What sort of rain are we looking for right now? The latter rain, right? The latter rain. That's what we're looking for. Shall give the rain of thy seed, that thou shalt sow the ground withal, and the bread of the increase of the earth. And it shall be fat and plenteous in the day that they shall thy cattle feed in large pastures. We're not going to get into all the symbolism here. The oxen likewise and the young asses that ear the ground shall eat clean provender, which hath been winnowed with the shovel and with the fan. So it's clean. And there shall be upon every mountain, upon every high hill, rivers and streams of waters. Why is there rivers and streams of waters? Because the rain was falling on the mountain. So here's the mountain. And we have streams of waters flowing down the mountain. In the day of the great slaughter, so wait, this is very important. Day of great slaughter, when the towers fall. This is right in the Bible. Now, what is the day of great slaughter? This is very important that you understand this. If we go to Isaiah chapter 27, it talks about this slaughter as well, this day of great slaughter. Now, we don't have time to go through all the verses right now. We'll take a look at this in more detail later. Isaiah 27, 7. He has smitten him as he smote those that smote him, or is he slain according to the slaughter of them that are slain by him? So talking about a slaughter again, what is the day of slaughter? And what happens just before the day of slaughter is even just as important. In measure when it shooteth forth, thou wilt debate with it. There's a debate on truth. If anybody can see that, that is happening right now. There is a huge debate on the truth and on the final events. He stayeth his rough wind in the day of the east wind. There's so much here. Yet the defense cities shall be desolate. So in this time, the defense cities are going to be desolate. We're going to have these towers fall in the day of the latter rain, when the latter rain is beginning to really be poured out, when this message is coming. Let's go to Ezekiel chapter 9. Ezekiel chapter 9. Just quickly, we're going to look at this. Ezekiel 9, verse 1. He cried also in mine ears. I'm going to write the verse here. Ezekiel 9, verse 1 onward. With a loud voice. This is the same thing. This is the loud voice. Saying, cause them that have charge over the city to draw near. Every man with his destroying weapon in his hand. And behold, six men came from the way of the higher gate, which lieth towards the north, and every man a slaughter weapon.

in his hand. And one man among them was clothed with linen, with a writer's inkhorn by his side. And they went in and stood beside the brazen altar, and the glory of God of Israel was gone up from the cherub, whereupon he was, to the threshold of the house. And he called the man clothed with linen, which had the writer's inkhorn by his side. Verse 4. And the Lord said unto him, go through the midst of the city, through the midst of Jerusalem. So who is being affected first? God's people. And set a mark upon the foreheads of the men that sigh and cry for all the abominations that be done in the midst thereof. So there's God's mark now. We've seen that there was the mark of the beast and those received the wrath of God, but now God is actually marking people. And then we go to verse 5. And to the others he said in mine hearing, go ye after him through the city and smite. Let not your eye spare, neither have any pity. Slay utterly old and young, both maids and little children and women. But come not near any man upon whom is the mark. And begin at my sanctuary. Then they began at the ancient men, which were before the house. So we have this sealing time, this marking time that is taking place. Mark is being put on them just before the day of slaughter. What is the day of slaughter? We can go into a lot more detail, but the day of slaughter is the time that Enoch was seeing, the time of the judgments. And what is the judgments? That's the message of the third angel's message. Don't receive of the mark of the beast, so you don't receive of the what? The wine of the wrath of God. So we have judgments coming, wrath of God, and we're going to define this further. This is time of the plagues. Also, we see this in Daniel 12, verse 1, known as the time of trouble. But God's people will be on earth. This is a big deception that God's people are going to be taken away before this time of trouble comes. That's not the case. God's people will be here during that time. Go to Isaiah 33. Isaiah chapter 33. Isaiah 33. Woe to thee that spoilest, and thou waste not spoiled, and dealest treacherously. So right here in Isaiah 33, there is a time of woe. This is an important point, this time of woe. So there's a woe taking place. And then if we go to verse 2, it says, O Lord, be gracious unto us. We have waited for thee. What are we waiting for? His coming. We have waited for thee. But thou, be thou their arm every morning, our salvation, also in the time of trouble. So right here, chapter 33 of Isaiah is talking about the time of trouble. Time of woe and time of trouble. The Bible is so clear. All we have to do is look inside, and it says exactly the chain of events. Now let's skip down to verse 16. He shall dwell on high. His place of defense shall be the munitions of rocks. Bread shall be given him, his waters shall be sure. So during this time, God's people will be where? In the mountains. And at this time,

They're bread and water. Sure. Their bread and water will be sure. Now, this is in the time of trouble. This is very important that we understand the different sets of time here. And we've talked about this a little bit before. We are here. Then there's going to be something in Revelation 13, verse 17, called the no buy, no sell. And this is something that we're looking at happening really, really soon in the future. Then there's an event called, I'll write it out, close of probation. What does that mean? Judgment is over.

What I want to emphasize a lot right now is at the very end here, this section onwards is referencing Isaiah 33, verse 16. Bread and water. Before then, all through here, I'm going to change my color again. This section, if I can make it so blunt, bread and water, not sure. Not sure in the sense of God supplying without any effort on our part. We have an act to play. So let's go back to this fourth angel's message. So we just seen here, this light shining in a dark place is we can see ahead. Revelation 18 again, we were just going over that there's this time that's going to happen. And then there's a message being given in verse 4, Revelation 18, 4. And I heard another voice from heaven saying, come out of her, my people, that ye be not partakers of her sins and receive not of her plagues. So this is incredible, guys. This is absolutely amazing. I'm going to go blue. What we're going to be doing right here. Okay. This is the loud cry. Loud cry. And what does that mean? It is the final call. From the mark of the beast. It's the final call to say, don't take the mark or you'll receive the wine of the wrath of God. This is a repeat of the second and third angel. So this is incredible because in Revelation 18, verse 4, this is actually the fourth angel's message, but it's a repeat of the second and the third. And the third angel's message is don't take the mark of the beast or you'll receive of the plagues. Here it says, come out of her, be not partakers of her sins, they receive not of her plagues. It has this, it's amazing how this correlation is. If we continue down all of chapter 18, which hopefully we'll be able to do an entire study on this. If we continue down, let's go down to, I don't want to read the whole chapter. Well, we can, let's reread end of verse 3 first. And the merchants of the earth are waxed rich through the abundance of her delicacies. So we see this abundance here. We see this advantage that was taking place. We see the merchants of the earth. And we're talking about the merchants of the earth. The merchants of the earth in Revelation 18, verse 1 to 3. The merchants of the earth. Are you saying the merchants trade center? This was the world trade center, the merchants of the world. That's where all these people would meet. We have an incredible thing that's going on here with the connections. Now, we're not going to go any deeper in 18 right now because we can continue for hours and hours and hours on this. But let's pause there for a moment. And we're going to go back to our slides for a minute. Okay, let's go back to our slides.

limited to any one age. Early in the inspired record, we find instances of its manifestation. Enoch, the seventh from Adam, was a prophet. Now let's continue on. Those who are watching for the Lord are purifying their souls by obedience to the truth. So what causes the purifying of souls? What causes that ability for us to walk with God? It's obedience. This is very important. Very important. Just like Noah, just like Enoch, just like all the stories. When they seen a prophecy about future events, they took action. They had obedience connected with it. With vigilant watching, they combine earnest working. So they're watching and working, watching and working. Noah was watching and working. All these people, and God's people should be watching and working, not just watching, watching, watching, watching, watching. And I see so many people just watching. That's all they're doing. Oh, I seen that one. I seen that. I seen that. But they're not doing anything. They're not changing the way they are. They're not showing obedience. They're not being an example to the world. They're not standing out like a sore thumb like Noah did building this giant ark. We need to do things that get the attention of the world because what we're doing is different. People look at the Amish and they're like, oh, that's an Amish. You can tell because of what they're doing. And this is a Mormon because of the way they dress and the way they act and the way they this. If people don't see you and say, oh, that's a, then there's a problem. If someone's not seeing you and they think that if someone's seeing you and thinking you're just like everybody else, there's a massive problem. They should see you and say, whoa, what is that? They're not a Amish. They're not a Mormon. They're not a this. What is that? I'm sure that's what they were saying when Noah came along and said, everybody, there's going to be a flood. It's going to destroy the entire world. Get on my boat. And they're like, are you crazy, old man? Get on your boat? Really? I'm going to look like a fool if I get on your boat. God would not possibly destroy the entire world with a flood. Like, we don't even have big oceans. They didn't have big oceans before the antediluvian time. This was an entirely new concept that the whole world would be covered in water. This was crazy. Because they know that the Lord is at the door, their zeal is quickened to cooperate with the divine intelligence in working for salvation of souls. These are the faithful and wise servants who give to the Lord's household their portion of meat in due season. They're declaring the truth that is now specially applicable. Sorry. This is so key that we need to be declaring the truth that is now specially applicable. A lot of people are talking about all sorts of great things. But great things doesn't mean applicable things. We need to be talking about what's applicable. And what does that mean? It has to be timely. It has to be what the events are that we're going to see and what people are going to face. That's why in this whole series, we're discussing the entire timeline of events from now all the way till the second coming. And warning, because we don't want anybody to be unready for what's coming. And it would be dishonest of me not to say what I know, not to share with you what the Bible has revealed to us in the book of Revelation, the revealing. This is given so that we can be obedient and ready for what is coming. As Enoch, Noah, Abraham, and Moses each declared the truth for his time, so will Christ's servants now give the special warning for their generation. And if we believe Christ is coming soon, if you are saying that Christ is coming soon, if you've told anyone this or thought this and done nothing, please take this
warning.

is a wake-up call right now. If you've said Jesus is coming, but you haven't changed your ways, you haven't changed the way that you're living, you haven't done the things that you know you need to do, because most people know a lot of what they need to do, but they say, I can't because of this, I can't because of this, I can't because of this. There's no reason to not do it. That's your whole goal for being here for 80 years, 90 years, 100 years, is to learn how to be obedient under all circumstances, not how to get a house, how to this, how to that, how to have vacations, how to have fun with friends. That's not why we're here. We're here for one purpose. Our one purpose is to warn the world of what's coming. Our one purpose is to say Jesus is coming soon and you need to be right with him so that you can not receive the wine of the wrath of God. That is the message. I mean, I just said it verbatim. Don't receive the mark of the beast and don't receive the wine of the wrath of God. It's that simple. It's not rocket science. But because of that, we have to be obedient and do the things. Noah seen a flood coming and he warned the people, get in the boat. So he built a boat and he said, get in the boat. We need to be doing the same. We need to say, this is coming. Here's what I'm doing. Join me. And that should be our message to the entire world. Be ambitious for the Master's glory, to cultivate every grace of character. In every phase of your character building, you are to please God. This you may do, for Enoch pleased him through living in a degenerate age. And there are Enochs in this our day. Amen. There needs to be Enochs today living in the degenerate world that we're in, but walking so tightly with God that God says, I can't leave him there anymore. Christ came into the world to save it, to connect fallen man with the infinite God. Christ's followers are to be channels of light, truth, end time truth, maintaining communion with God, there to transmit to those in darkness and error the choice blessings which they receive of heaven. Enoch did not become polluted with the iniquities existing in his day. Why need we in our day? But we may, like our master, have compassion for suffering humanity, pity for the unfortunate, and a generous consideration for the feelings and necessities of the needy, the troubled, and the despairing. We need to do just like Enoch did if we want the same situation to happen that happened to Enoch. As God's commandment-keeping people, we must leave the cities. Why am I harping on this? And a lot of people say, Mackenzie, and this is something that I have to address that came up in a lot of comments. It's too late. Okay, I'm going to finish this quote. As God's commandment-keeping people, we must leave the cities, as did Enoch. We must work this in the cities, but not dwell in them. I have a lot more slides that I need to share, but I want to switch back to the whiteboard. So we're going to do a little bit of jumping around right now. So I apologize for that. But okay, we have to address some of the things that are being said. And somehow I lost my pen right here. Okay. What is this thing? So country living. Why do I keep harping on this? Well, in Revelation 13, verse 17, it says there's this no buy, no sell. And it doesn't matter how you slice it. That means that you're not going to be able to buy food, water, power, clothing, electricity. I said that already. Septic,
any of these things in order to survive. This is not the first time this has happened. So don't be shocked. Don't be surprised. Don't say, well, you know, that couldn't really take place. It's actually already happened before. Now, those who think it could not happen, it's just like the people in Noah's day. Noah was saying something happened that sounded impossible. And they said, couldn't happen. So we don't need to do anything about it. And even if it did happen, God would put a magical bubble around us and we'll be fine. Now, a lot of people who even might believe in this say, well, really sorry to say, guys, but, you know, it's too late. It's just, you know, it's too late. It'll take too long to move, you know. I don't have the money to do this. And, you know, it's just, you know, we can't anymore. I mean, you know, if we heeded the counsel, you know, 20, 30, 40, 50 years ago, this would be fine. But now, Mackenzie, really? It's too late. Do you see how close we are to the final events? Do you see how close, you know, this no buy, no sell, Sunday law, all the other wording is? Do you see how close we are to the time of trouble? It's too late. And I'm here to tell you right now that it's not too late. Okay? Let me write it like this. Never too late to be obedient. If you can give me an example when it's okay to be disobedient, then I will agree with you. But it's never too late to be obedient. And this is an important fact that we have to acknowledge. If Noah was told there's going to be a flood, and he said, no problem. So God says, flood is coming. And Noah's sitting over here. This is Noah. And says, great. No problem. I'm going to preach to the world that a flood's coming. What if he did that? And he did not build his boat. What would happen to Noah? His smile would be turned into a frown, and he would be underwater like everybody else. The differentiating factor between Noah and the ones who did not make it were they were in the ark or they were out. That was the difference. That one built, the other did not. One was obedient to the warning. The other, not. That's the difference. It's as simple and plain as that. And when we are talking about this time of no buying, no selling, it is just like the flood. And if we want to say, okay, no buying, no selling, well, God will just keep me. My bread and water will be sure. I'm sorry, we just showed that the bread and water will be sure only in the time of trouble, and that's after probation is closed. We had a whole study on that. Go back to the several past studies, and this was abundantly clear. And Enoch lived in the country. Enoch was a country folk. He was not being allowed to pollute himself with the things in the city. That's how he could walk with God so close. This is how he did this. Look, we have Enoch. Walked with God.
And we need to ask the question, where? In

the country. What about Jesus? Okay. Where did he commune with God? In the country / mountains? What about Abraham? Country? And I could go on and on and on. You're not going to be able to have that intrinsically close connection if you are putting yourself in a place that is constantly tearing you from this connection. And it is not too late. Absolutely not too late. We're going to go back to the slides here for a minute. Send the children to schools located in the city, where every phase of temptation is waiting to attract and demoralize them, and the work of character building is tenfold harder for both parents and children. And then some people say, well, it's not impossible. So she doesn't say it's impossible. She just says it's tenfold harder. Why would you do that to yourself? If you know that it's tenfold easier in a certain place, you do that. How hard is it to raise children these days and not be distracted by the world? Infinitely, incredibly hard. Why would you not take that advantage? Tenfold is the difference between your kids making it or not making it. This is, in my opinion, it's no option. If you have children, you move this minute. This is my plea to parents. If you're a parent right now, and I'm not a parent, I have been able to, you know, influence a lot of young people, and I praise God for that. I don't have any children myself. But if I had a child, and if I was in the city, as soon as I knew that child was coming, I'd be out of there that second. No hesitation from me. I would do every possible thing I could, because I've seen so many children ruined because of influences, because of friends, because of family, because of all the wickedness in the city. No phone, no computer, no nothing. They'd be in the dirt, in the forest, doing their thing, learning from nature. That's it. I mean, there would be no other option. Enoch lived in the country. He had a child called Methuselah. Where do you think Methuselah was raised? In the country. Why do you think his children were still following God? Because they're raised in the country. I'm sorry if I'm being like really straight right now, but this is so traumatizing for me to see people let their children just be destroyed, literally destroyed, because they're unwilling to make this small little change, this sacrifice. Oh, but I have this good job. I have that. I have, you know, close to family. You don't need family. You don't need job. You don't need nothing. You need God. Your children need God. That's what they need. And they need to see God at work. They need to see your faith. They need to see you doing what you need to do and putting them in the situation that they did. And I praise God that I was raised, for the most part, basically the whole part, in the country. When I was a kid, people talk who are in the city, and you know, I'm in the country, and they ask, you know, what about the bears, and what about the this, and what about the that? When I was like this big, probably this big, I was a tall little kid. I was running in the bush for miles. And we'd come across bears. We'd come across mama bears with babies. We'd come across all sorts of things. Wolves. We had a lot of wolves. And we'd be walking, and the wolves would be walking with us. And there was, you know, really no fear of that. Because God gave dominion to his people over the animals. There's no need to fear. And they're not looking to just go and, you know, kill everybody. This is like absolute nonsense. I would be playing outside, and there'd be a bear, you know,

50 feet away. And then when I seen it, I wouldn't, you know, hang around or go try and pet it or anything like that. But I'd just give it its space and, you know, walk away. And there's this unnatural fear. And I think Satan's doing this, the fear of the country, fear of country living, fear of all of this. I would much rather my kids be in the bush somewhere and get eaten by a bear than lost in the city. And that sounds dramatic, but it's entirely true. Because at least I know that they're going to be saved. At least I know they have the bright influences. At least that I know that they're in the right place to give them the best advantage they can to combat the wiles of Satan. I need that tenfold easier advantage. I think everybody needs a tenfold easier advantage, because raising kids is extremely, extremely hard. And you should do everything in your power to change their physical location. Change their physical location. And look, Enoch, his son died the year the flood came. And Methuselah built on the ark. Methuselah literally helped build the ark, even though he died before the tragedy happened. He still built the ark, and this is one of the reasons he'll be saved. If he did not, he might have not. If he did not build on that ark, I guarantee you, he wouldn't have been in the same camp. He would have been with all the other people, but he was willing to stand out and be different. He was willing to be seen physically working on the ark. So this is a huge thing for our children. The cities, and then other people will say this, the cities are to be worked from outposts. Said the messenger of God, shall not the cities be warned? Yes. Not by God's people living in them, but by your visiting them to warn them of what is coming upon the earth. You're not supposed to live in the wickedness. You're supposed to warn the wickedness. You don't go to the evil places and set up camp and live there. That's exactly what the children of Israel were not supposed to do. They're supposed to be in the country. They had allotted large pieces of land, enough to grow their own food, enough to make a living. And this is, I mean, if you're wanting to move to the country, move to the country and start selling from your property. Get a property where you can grow food. You can sell it to your local market. You can do these things. We have a training program here, the Farm Apprenticeship Program, farm.amazingdiscoveries.org, where you can learn how to country, how to prepare for the final events, how to grow your food, how to do these things. But also, if you want to have that as part of your the thing that sustains you while you're working, then you do that. Then you do a market garden. Then you do things where you can support yourself doing God's work. And support yourself raising your kids. They can be involved with this. This is something that all the kids can. We have so many kids helping us on the garden here. And so many kids that are learning. And they see all the little things growing. And they're playing with all the animals. And you just, it doesn't get better than that. There's no better place for your kids to be. Shall not the cities be warned? Yes, but not by God's people living in them. You don't live like the world to reach the world. You can't help someone who is in a pit if you're in a pit. You need to be out the pit, and then you throw a rope down and pull them out of the pit. You don't jump down and say, I'm here with you. No, that's not how we do it. But by their visiting them, to warn them

in this wicked, polluted city. He lost his family because he refused to do what the angel said. All that Lot and his family did in Sodom could have been done by them, even if they had lived in a place some distance away from the city. Everything that Lot did, all the great stuff, the sermons he preached, the people he contacted, he could have done from outside Sodom. And he could have saved his wife and his children. But he made excuses to himself. Oh, it's comfortable here. I got a good job, this and that. I'm witnessing to people. But Abraham was outside. Enoch walked with God, and yet he did not live in the midst of any city, polluted with every kind of violence and wickedness, as did Lot in Sodom. This is the thing. Are we willing to be and live different? Are we willing to go forward in faith? If we want to have the same result as Enoch, walk with God, be translated alive, be part of that 144,000 group who's going to give the final message, reap the harvest of all of the people that are coming in because of the loud cry message, and be taken alive, then you have to pull out every stop. Every stop needs to be out. And you need to be full steam ahead, driving yourself closer and closer to God. And not one thing can hold you back. It can't be your diet. It can't be what you're watching. It can't be what you're breathing. It can't be where you're living. It can't be your family. It can't be your friends. It has to be everything. We have to give up everything in order to have that character difference. And here's the thing. Country living isn't just about saving our skin. It's about a character development process that can't take place in the city. And I'm sorry, it's just the reality. You can't gain it in the city. I'm not saying every person in the country is like Jesus, but you can't do it in the city. It doesn't allow for it. You're in Satan's territory. Who built the first city? The first city, the first tower of Babel that had to come down. This is wickedness. This is Satan's plan to pull people together and have all this centralized wickedness. God's plan, when the people went to Canaan, he gave them each a lot of land. And that was their land forever. Passed down generation to generation to generation. If God's people had heeded the warning to get out of the cities when we were told, we would have farms to pass down to our generations that would be worth a lot of money. And even if the city started to get larger, all we have to do is sell that and move again. But we have all that money, and now that has extrapolated in value because the city is encroaching on it, and we move again. That's what needs to happen. If the city has engulfed you, you have to move. I mean, that's just, it's that simple. And Ellen White even talks about this. As the cities expand and they start reaching to where our country properties are, we sell that and we move again because we need to keep that distance. If we have someone who's a danger to our relationship with God, and they're on the other side of the country and it doesn't matter, and then they move closer, what if they move to be our neighbor and every day they're tearing us down? We should physically move ourselves from that position. We need to make sure that we are separated as far as possible from the pollution of wickedness if we want to stand at the end. This is critical in order to have that experience. Revelation 14. It says, verse 1, and looked, and lo, the Lamb stood on the Mount Zion, and with him 144,000, which we're going to do more studies on, the 144,000, having his Father's name written in their foreheads. That means his ownership. That means that we are sealed with the Father's name. That means his character is embodied in us.
And I heard

a voice from heaven as the voice of many waters, and the voice of a great thunder, and the voice of harpers harping with their harps, and they sung as it were a new song before the throne. Now let's go down to verse 4. These are they which were not defiled with women, not literal women, with false doctrine, false church, for they are virgins. They're not polluted by any false doctrine. These are they which follow the Lamb whithersoever he goeth. And if Jesus goes into the country to be close to God, and we say, I don't need to do that, I can do it in the city. You're not following the Lamb. You're saying you're stronger than Jesus. You're more powerful than Jesus. You don't even need to do what Jesus did to stay connected. I can be good without these things. These were redeemed from among men, being the first fruits unto God and unto the Lamb. And in their mouth was found no guile. No guile. They don't speak like the world in any way. No way do they speak like the world. You can't recognize it. They are visibly different than the rest of the people. They might call them odd, singular, straight-laced, extremist. But that should actually make us feel like, wow, okay, I'm looking different. I'm being seen differently. As long as we're not doing it for show. That's something we don't want to do. We don't want to do things for show. We want to do things because we love God. Just like Enoch did, so that we can be taken alive. Because the events are closing really quickly upon us, and I want to be alive to see Jesus come. I want to be alive when all these events are happening. A lot of people are fearful of the end times. And there is going to be things that are not nice to see. But we're also going to see the largest harvest of people coming into the truth that ever has been witnessed. Ever. We're going to talk about that too in some upcoming studies. Make sure you join the newsletters because you don't want to miss any of the details. We went on a couple different divergences than I had originally thought we would. But this is such a dear message to me. It's something that really got me when I was young. When I first learned about the no buy, no sell time period, when I was probably somewhere around 12. Maybe even a little less than that, somewhere around there. It was exciting to me. It was something that I was like, wow, we need to start getting ready. We need to prepare. I was researching. I was growing. I was learning how to save seeds. I was, you know, looking into all these things and all the tools I needed. And I started buying tools. And even at a young age, that's where my money was going. And we need to be putting all our effort into preparing and into having our character changed to be like Christ. Okay, we're going to take some questions here. We're going to take some questions.

Okay. Kelly Kimbrough. Question. Amen. This is the answer that the Lord laid on my heart, that is how the investigative judgments work. Sorry. Let me go back here. Amen. This is the answer that the Lord laid on my heart. That is how the investigation judgment works. It's those alive at his coming that can exist in his presence.

Let me see if I can figure out exactly what you're asking here. So when we're talking about the people who are living when the judgment is closing, it's not because of any inert strength that any individual has, but because God, they are holding on to Christ so tightly that nothing else absorbs their mind. And that's the thing. Peter started to sink when he took his eyes off Christ, and the 144,000 and all the people who are coming in need to have their eyes single focused on Christ. And that's all that they look at. And by doing that, they are able to stand during the time when the investigative judgment is closing. And if you want to write back and clarify any of the thoughts there, thank you for your question. Let's go to, let's see here. Christopher McGill, question, is AI part of Babylon's system? Digital Pope and counterfeit logos enforcing loyalty. See, the telegraph was nationalized in 1844 at the judgment start. It's like the ceiling of the 144,000. Okay. Here's the thing. It doesn't really matter the system that is used to control the monetary structure. The thing is, the mark of the beast is a mark that is either, you either have the mark of the beast or you have the mark of God. You either have the seal of God and the mark of the beast. There's those two options. When you choose one of those options, then the following takes place. I'm going to switch to my whiteboard again because I think that'll be easier for answering the questions. And my whiteboard has disappeared here. Just a moment. There we go. Okay. So we have the seal of God, and we have the mark of the beast. Now, we did a whole study on the seal of God. The seal of God is actually contained in the Ten Commandments, in the fourth commandment, the Sabbath, the seventh day. This is where the seal of God is found, and those who are keeping the Sabbath in the seventh day will receive the seal of God if they continue to do so. Now, the mark of the beast is a very similar order. In Revelation 13, it says that the beast mark has to do with changing times and laws, God's time and God's law, and that only time and law that is changed is the Sabbath to Sunday, the first day. And this is the mark of the beast. The beast being, should have gave myself a little more room, the papacy. And if anybody's confused by this, go to the first couple studies of the final countdown, and we cover this in immense detail. So you either receive the seal of God by being obedient to God, and it says here in Revelation 14, 12, here is the patience of the saints. Here are they that keep the commandments of God and the faith of Jesus. So they have the commandments of God and the faith of Jesus. So the mark of the beast, how this is going to be played out is like this. There's going to be a Sunday law. Okay, and if anybody doesn't believe this, when it happens, you will believe it. There's going to be a Sunday law, and they are going to, it's going to be progressive, just like everything. But eventually, it's going to lead up to no buying.

and no selling if you don't worship on Sunday. Okay? This is what's going to take place. Now, God's people have a choice. Are they going to take the mark of the beast, and MOB is mark of the beast, or are they going to receive the seal? I should just shorten it. The seal of God. Okay? There's those two options. Now, what happens because of those options, if you take the mark of the beast, you can temporarily buy and sell. The only problem is pretty quickly thereafter, you receive of the wrath of God and the plagues. So that's not a great scenario. If you have the seal of God, you won't be able to buy or sell, but you will have heeded the counsel and you will be in the country. You'll be growing your own food. And you won't receive the plagues. So this is the breakdown. Now, the reality is they can just ask the question, do you keep Sabbath or Sunday? That's it. That's as simple as it can be. And they won't let you into the store. I mean, yes, they're going to have all these, you know, digital currencies, like Bitcoin. I think it's the logo is something like this. They're going to have all this, you know, surveillance system that is going to be having cameras everywhere, watching everybody. There's going to be all this monitoring. And the thing is, that really only affects you if you're in a place that looks like this, in a city. Because if you're out in the countryside somewhere, in the mountains, and you're growing your veggies, these laws really don't affect you. And God warns us not for just, everybody thinks that things are so spiritual. So like living in the country, we're leaving the cities for this spiritual advantage to grow our own food, but also because what's going to take place in the cities is going to be so detrimental. There's destruction coming. If you just look up different cities, if you look up the word cities in the Bible, you see all the destructions that are pronounced on the wicked cities.

whole book of Joel, and that would be amazing to do a whole breakdown on that on one of the studies. The whole book of Joel, we see the destruction taking place. There's going to be such control that is taking place in these cities. You have people that don't know exactly what the final events are saying, get out, get ready, something's going to happen. You need to be able to grow your own food. You need to be able to be self-sufficient in all of these things. It doesn't take control from the system. It's very simple. If you don't have XYZ, I mean, we've seen this during the pandemic, that if you don't go along with a certain mandate, then you can't buy, you can't go into certain stores, you can't do things. It's really simple. But yes, they definitely want to control, but that is not inherently connected to the mark of the beast. It's a way that they will be able to enforce it easier and keep track of people. Okay. Let's see here. Marilyn Richardson, question. Was not the light given in 1844 the midnight cry? Okay. This is a huge question. And we're going to put here April. And then going forward all the way to July and August, okay? August. And there was a message by SSS, okay? That's his initials. Samuel Snow. I'll just shorten this to SS Snow. And he gave what was called the Midnight Cry. And I don't know if I have the booklet here right now. I might have actually given the booklet I had here to someone. So I don't have it here at the moment. Called The True Midnight Cry by Samuel Sheffield Snow. If you type in TRMC1, space 1, because that's the page number, it'll bring you to The True Midnight Cry. And there is 5 points on how they proved the whole Advent message there. And yes, the light that was shining on the path, and you're talking about the first vision, there was a pathway. And all along the pathway, okay, there was people. Now, there was one sad thing, is some of the people fell off the pathway. And the reason they fell off the path was there was a light from the back of the path. Actually, shined like this on the ground. All the way to the end. And the reason that these people fell off is they denied the light. And we are told that that light is the midnight cry. So if that light is the midnight cry, I highly recommend going and reading TRMC1, because that is the true midnight cry, and it'll explain a lot of that context there. For those that might be a little bit, you know, this is new for them, go back to our Judgment Day studies. There's one entirely on the midnight cry, and it's an amazing thing that took place in the 1840s that you really should understand, because that's an intricate part of Revelation 14. Thank you for your question. Okay. And just back on the last question, the first time in America that Sunday Law

was passed was in 1888. And there was a Sunday law, and they had no tech. So there was no tech connected to that. No digital currencies or anything like that. So it's irrelevant of the technology. It's all about worship, because that is what the mark is. It's either you worship the mark of the beast or you worship God. Okay. Contreras, I'm sorry, Productions. Questions. Since 9/11/2001, the earth has been illuminated with God's glory. Yes. So here's the thing. And I'm giving a very brief history. I don't know if I can take back that far. Okay, I'm trying to think how I can simply answer this without it being an entire study in itself. There was a lot of things that took place in 2001. When we look at the seven churches in Revelation, chapter 2 and 3, there's one in particular called Laodicea. I spelled that wrong. Laodicea. And they're sleeping. But that's not the worst part. They are poor. They're blind. And they're naked. And the problem is, it's not even that, is that the problem? They think they are not. And this is the big dilemma. They think they have it all together. They think they have all the truth. The problem is, okay, there's a story. I'm going to have to reference it. So this is a chest. Okay. Little casket. And inside, there's these precious gems, okay, rubies, and you know, all these amazing jewels, okay. And then there's some gold in here. I don't know what gold should look like to you guys. Maybe there's a little bar of gold here. So in this chest, and you can find this in the book Early Writings, and the chapter is called Miller's Dream. It's an incredible dream. Maybe we'll do an entire study just going through this dream. And the dream is talking about this chest with all these jewels inside. And these jewels get thrown out and the casket gets torn in pieces. It literally gets ripped in pieces. All these jewels are the truths. And they're being thrown around. They're being thrown everywhere. And then someone comes along, the man with the dirt brush, and he starts cleaning up the room. And he starts pulling out the jewel from all the dust and everything. And he puts them back in a new chest that was just like the original, but it was larger, and all the jewels shine brighter than they ever have before. This is the experience of Laodicea. Laodicea took all the truths and they threw them away. They threw the principles away. They got rid of all these things. They're poor, blind, and naked. But they think they're not. They think, oh, we know everything. We know all about Sunday law. We know all about the sanctuary. We know all about etc., etc., etc. The problem is they're missing a lot of key points. And we need to wake those people up. And in 2001... is when the jewels started to be put back in the chest. There's a lot of things that took place in 2001. We would have to go through an entire study just to cover all the things in 2001.
there were some significant things that took place.

One being the towers fell, and this was a sign. Now, there's something called the Lord's Day Alliance, and these guys basically advocate for Sunday worship. And they said because of 9/11 that Sunday law is now possible.

think tonight, but this is when the truth really started coming back to God's people and they started proclaiming it with power. There's a lot more to get to on that, but we'll save that for another day. Okay. C Productions. There, I just gave you an acronym. Question, if Revelation 18, 1 to 3 has already been fulfilled, why then are we still here? Also, would not the call to abandon Babylon the Great had already been given? Okay. Abandon Babylon is not the call in 18, 1 to 3, but I think I know what you mean. So Revelation 18, verse 1 to 3, is this light to the world. Okay? Now, just because this has started to be fulfilled, it's not ended yet. Because remember, 1 to 3 is being fulfilled. What's verse 4? Come out of her, my people. So verse 4 is come out of her. The thing is, this right here, the light, this is the important part at the start, is that we are missing some light on the last day events. And this is what came in 2001, was the true understanding of the last day events. Now, you may think, well, we've known this for a long time. But we haven't known this for a long time. And we are very in darkness about the last day events. That's why, throughout the course of this study, we're going to be going through all the waymarks, all the way to the second coming. We are here. Then there's going to be a no buy, no sell. And then there's going to be a lead up to the close of probation. What is that lead up? What is the sign of the close of probation? What are the events happening during the plagues? What are the plagues? This has been a mystery. What is the final woe that's talked about in the book of Revelation? There's a third woe coming. There is a time of Jacob's trouble. What is the time of Jacob's trouble? There's going to be false Christ. But here's the problem. This is the question. When? And a lot of people do not know. They think it's going to be really soon. But is this biblical? There's going to be miracles. But these are deceptive miracles. There's going to be a new world order. But we have to ask the question again, when? There's going to be a loud cry. When? And what? And how? There's going to be no buy, no sell. And same question, when, how long? A lot of people are wondering, what do we have to do about it? All these are super important things. And this has just been a mess. I mean, if we look at the final events, look at this. If we look at Revelation, and I mean, if we go to chapters 8 and 9, okay? 8 and 9 are about something called the seven trumpets.
How many people are clear on that? As many pastors there is there's a new version of the seven trumpets. Okay.

So now let's go to the next. We go to chapter 10. What is this about? There's a thing called time no longer. What is this? Then 11, we have another very fascinating events that are taking place. In 12, I can't even begin to express how much division there is in all of these chapters, even 13. Because here's the thing. What we originally understood about chapter 12 is, and this is going to shock you guys, the first dragon in chapter 12 is pagan Rome. This is what all Seventh-day Adventists taught in 1844 onwards. Chapter 13, we have the papacy. The thing is, what are the seven heads? What are the 10 horns? This, we don't have any unity on. Why? Because we're Laodicean. If we look at the image of the papacy, of the beast, that's talked about, this final power, the beast with lamb-like horns, what are they going to do? Then if we go to chapter 14, this is the three angels' messages. But people don't really understand the three angels' messages at all. They don't even understand the first, the hour of his judgment. When did that take place? Most people can repeat, October 22, 1844. A lot of people know that date. How do you get there? And this is where nobody knows. They don't want to get to 1844. It's very easy. Mackenzie, why are you asking this? We use the 2300 days. Okay. How do you get to October 22? How do you do this? How do you get there? People can't answer that. That's why we need to go back to the true midnight cry, because this is the answer. If we go to chapters 15 and 16 and 17 and 18, they're all connected. They're all talking about the time of the plagues. And we have no unity on this. Who is the 10 horns? And we're going to go over this in detail. Who's the 10 horns? Who is this scarlet beast? And what is this? And we could call this the New World Order. What does that look like? We could ask the question, who? We need to ask the question, when? How? These are all super important. And the answer is going to absolutely shock you, because people are so confused. They're so confused of when everything is going to take place. That's why we have to read in the minutest detail. So when we read 18:1-3, this is just light coming back to Laodicea. So they're waking up. This is the 10 virgins. They need the light. This is, we need to shake the people. A shaking is being caused. A sealing is taking place so they can give the message. This come out of her is the loud cry. The final message. And you have to understand the true line of prophecy in order to give that message. Because a lot of people are saying, the next thing we're looking at is Satan appear as Christ. This is what we're looking for, everyone. And then he is going to enforce Sunday law. Sunday law. So here's how it works. Satan appears.

going to draw Satan in looking kind of like Jesus in a robe. I apologize for my terrible drawing. Okay, so this is Satan, and he's going to appear on earth. And now this is warning to get ready for Sunday law. Because now you know, okay, Sunday law is under the making because Satan's appeared. He's going to start working with, you know, the government and the people and everything. He's going to convince them to make a Sunday law. If that's the case, there's no hurry. Here's the problem. From what I understand and what we'll be showing you, Satan appears here at the close of probation. And Sunday law, is way over here. So if you're waiting for Satan, it's going to be too late. You're looking for the wrong sign. And this is why it's so important that we understand the line of events. This is the light that we had that everybody was preaching. 1844 all the way through till 1919 and up until 1919. And then we had a huge spiral downward, Laodicea. I mean, it was a disaster. And now God's people are starting to awake. That was a really long answer for that question, but I mean, there's even more that we could get into. So we're going to move on. Thank you so much for your question. Okay. Quirky Glass question. Hello, Brother McKenzie. Do you think that the no buy, no sell time will be 3.5 years? It seems like consistent time frame. Okay. So Sunday law time. Will it be 3.5 years? Will it be 10 years? 20 years? Here's the answer. The answer is no. Now, here's why. Because in Revelation chapter 10, we're told that time is no longer. That means no more prophetic time. So that means we can't calculate anything. So I'm not even going to make a guess. The only thing I know for certain is that it has to be long enough that we have to grow food and preserve it and grow food and preserve it. And it has to be a long enough extended period of time that you can't just be a prepper and store enough, you know, dehydrated, you know, freeze-dried food in a bucket in your basement. Because this is going to be the most incredible struggle that we've ever seen. And I do believe that the Sunday law, no buy, no sell, will be years long, several years long. That's what I personally think. And there is plenty of evidence to show that. But a specific amount of time, we have no idea because time is no longer. There's no prophetic time. And here's how it works. So October 22, 1844, time stopped. Okay? So time is now in a gap. And it will only start up again at the close of probation. Why? Because we're in something right now called the Day of Atonement. The Day of Atonement. And during this time, it's one day. Prophetically, one day. So we are prophetically, and you can look back at some of the Judgment Day studies, but we'll probably cover this a little bit more later. We're still on the same prophetic day. When that ends, the next day will be October 23. That'll be the next day, prophetically. So we are in the Day of Atonement, which means that prophetic time is at a halt according to Revelation chapter 10. And I think it's verse

or 7. Let's see here. Yes, verse 6. So we have no way inside of this time frame to calculate time, because time is ceased prophetically. So we have no way of knowing exactly. The only thing we know is that we need to be ready for anything. And when we look at some of the times during the Dark Ages where the Waldensians were in the mountains, this was years and decades and hundreds of years. So that's not what I'm saying it's going to be at the end. But we cannot calculate the time frame. And the final movements will be rapid ones. But rapid ones to you and me and rapid ones to God is two different things. But we have to keep in mind context is there's 144,000 who will be alive. So from when it starts till when Sunday law ends, they won't die. So it's not going to be longer than their life. So they're going to live through this whole time all the way till the second coming. And I hope to be part of the 144,000. And so we know that it's going to be within a certain time frame. But what that time frame is, we don't know. Okay. Gabriella, question, does God speak to you in audible voice and give you warning of what's to come? I mean, he can, but he speaks to us through his word. And that is the most reliable thing. If you're getting a voice and it contradicts what's written in the word and what's written in the Bible, it's not God's voice, it's the Satan's voice. And Satan can sometimes come to people as well. So we have to be very careful of these voices that we hear or things. We have to compare everything with the word, because it will not contradict the word. God does not contradict himself. He can speak to people. People are praying and they're saying, Lord, please tell me, show me. And they will get an impression. They can hear something, and God can speak to them that way. But it has to be in line with what's in the Bible. God will not ask you to do something contrary to what he has already told you. So if God's saying you're going to stay in the city and you're going to die a martyr, that is contrary to what the Bible says. Okay. Let me go back here. Manuel, question, is it better to stay in a tropical country than Canada? I am a Filipino and struggling Canada. Okay. Now, when talking about country living, so for instance, Canada, we have the USA, we have tropical places. All of them have pros and cons. And some people might not like the cold, but the cold does a lot of great things. Number one, it keeps your enemies away. There's a lot less people. There's a lot of things that can happen in tropical areas. Even though it seems warm, it's not always that easy to grow everything. I was talking to some people from South America in one of the warmest places. They said, because it's tropical, it's really hard to grow a lot of things besides just fruit, which are seasonal. It really depends on your area. We're not going to have time to go through all of this today. I personally think that Canada is a fantastic place to be in the country. And you can grow all the food you need. People have lived here for, you know, hundreds of years growing their own food. In Russia, in Siberia, growing all their own food and all these things. So there's definitely pros and cons to each of these different areas. It's cold, which can be a good thing too. You don't need a freezer. You don't have the bugs
that you do,

You don't have snakes. You don't have a lot of these sort of things that come along with warmer areas. Now, there's some places in the U.S. that are great weather-wise, but you have to take in consideration the locality. And let me just go to the side here. Because, and this goes down to the criteria, which we will do in another video. And actually, I'm going to write this down so that I don't forget. And we answer this in another study. Canada versus tropical or other, not necessarily only Canada, or other tropical areas. And the criteria. And because there's criteria of the property itself, so there's property criteria, and then there's location criteria. And both of these are really important. You know, not in a city, that's a criteria. And then another criteria for the property would be minimum acres. And these are all things that we're going to go over in a lot of detail in some upcoming studies. So make sure you don't miss it. Make sure you join every week to take a look at this. Thank you for your question. Okay, Eric, question. Doesn't Ellen White talk about cities being destroyed? Yes, she absolutely does. If you go to the book Country Living on page 7.3, it says the following. The ungodly cities of our world are to be swept away by the besom of destruction. In the calamities that are now befalling immense buildings and large portions of cities, God is showing us what will come upon the whole earth. Now, if we continue, I'll erase point three because it continues on. I am bidden to declare the message that the cities full of transgression and sinful in the extreme will be destroyed by earthquakes, by fire, by flood. All the world will be warned that there is a God who will display his authority as God. His unseen agencies will cause destruction, devastation, and death. All the accumulated riches will be as nothingness. So absolutely, there will be destruction in the cities. And this is a really key part of the seven last plagues. And this is what a lot of people don't understand about the seven last plagues, is these seven last plagues are not just, you know, the blood changing, the water changing color to blood, and, you know, all these things that seem kind of ethereal almost. But these seven last plagues, and we're going to show this from the Bible, are actually effects of wars. This is destruction by wars that are going to come on the world. So when the Bible, when Jesus says wars and rumors of wars, we're looking, the seven last plagues, this is the Third World War. And we're going to look at this. I know that might be a crazy thing to say for a lot of you, but this is really the case. These seven last plagues is destruction like there has never been on this planet. Literally bombing the earth to smithereens. And we're going to cover this in an upcoming study. Thank you for your question. Okay. Wing Yin Chan, question. Are the 144,000 in Revelation the only God's people who are not facing death when second coming? The answer is no. The answer is no. So the 144,000, and there's another group called the Great Multitude. Okay. Now, we have two examples in the Old Testament of people who went alive. We have Enoch,

just talked about, and another one, Elijah, which is very amazing because every time we have these examples in the Bible, they correlate exactly to how many times that thing is going to happen. And we have exactly two people who went without seeing death, and we have two groups at the end who will not see death. Now, if we look at the story of Noah, and we're going to do this really briefly, we'll cover this a lot more in another study. So we have Noah and his family, right? But there was a second group that was inside as well, and that was the animals. So there was two groups who went in. If you didn't see our last study on 370 days, go watch it. Please go watch it. We talked all about the typology of Noah's Ark in connection to the last day events, what the family represented and what the animals represented. It's really, really critical. These animals don't represent just animals. This represents the people who are coming in because of the message that the 144,000 are giving. Noah and his family represent the 144,000. The animals represent the great multitude. And we'll cover this in more detail when we talk about the 144,000. Okay. Let me read one more about the destruction of the cities here. This is from Great Controversy, page 589. Great Controversy 589. While appearing to the children of humanity as a great physician who can heal all their maladies, he will bring disease and disaster. This is talking about Satan. Until populous cities are reduced to ruin and desolation. Even now, he is at work in accidents and calamities by sea and by land, in great conflagrations, in fierce tornadoes and terrific hailstorms, in tempests, floods, cyclones, tidal waves, and earthquakes, in every place and in thousands of forms. Satan is exercising his power. He sweeps away the ripening harvest, and famine and distress follow. He imparts to the air a deadly taint. What is this deadly taint? There's a lot of interesting things that are talked about here. And thousands perish by the pestilence. These visitations are to become more and more frequent and disastrous. Destruction will be upon men and beast. The earth mourneth and fadeth away. The haughty people do languish. The earth is also defiled under the inhabitants thereof, because they have transgressed the laws, changed the ordinance, broken the everlasting covenant. Okay. Carla Ainsley, question. Where in the Bible did you point to the deadly blow, Twin Towers? The Twin Towers, that was Isaiah 30. Oops, there was a delay in my pen. Isaiah 30, verse 23 to 25. And this is talking about the sealing in connection to the towers falling. And if you go to the Judgment Day studies, there is one specifically on

because the latter rain, as we just seen, started because of 2001. This is when the latter rain really started to fall, was after 2001. Then we have the Sunday law, which has stages. Fines, imprisonment, and then I'm just going to put the right word is inducements, but I can't fit it. Inducements, and the final step in the Sunday law is no buy, no sell. So it's really one and the same. It's just the progression to the full catastrophe. And the latter rain has to be falling now, because by this time, this is the sealing of God's people. And they can't be sealed unless the latter rain is giving them the true doctrine, because Deuteronomy 32:2. Go to Deuteronomy 32:2. It says that doctrine is the rain. And that's why this light and the truth has been coming since 2001, because 2001 is the start of the fourth angel's message, is the start of the light shining on the entire world, is the true doctrine of the final events. Deuteronomy 32:2, my rain is as doctrine. And this is how the people are sealed, because the people cannot be sealed in error. They're sealing into true last day prophecy doctrine. And then once the no buy, no sell is happening, they're giving the loud cry. But they can't give the loud cry if they don't know the loud cry. So that's why the latter rain has to come first. They're given the message and then they give the message. They receive the rain, they give the rain. So it goes both together. And then the death decree about the sixth plague, yes. So if we move this over and we get to the close of probation, and we have the seven last plagues, 1, 2, 3, 4, 5, 6, 7. Right about here is the death decree against God's people. But nobody will die. Just clarifying that. Nobody will die. And this will last for 15 days. And we will flee into the mountains, which means you have to be living by the mountains and living like Enoch did, country living message, close to the mountains, so you can flee into the mountains. If you don't, you might be like Abraham and have to move locations, even if you're in the country. So there's all these defining factors that we have to consider here. Hope that answered your question. Okay, we have way too many questions coming in. Not way too many, just a lot of questions. It's great. I'm super excited about it. I just know that people are going to be, it's really late on the East Coast right now. So they're probably long gone to bed. Unless they're not, maybe they're still awake. If they are, then praise the Lord. You know, Paul, he preached until the wee hours of the morning, and this was a good thing. So I love the questions, because that means people are thinking and they want the truth. Okay. Afixton Jetton question. Can you explain how wicked people can feel judged by righteous people who are just living? I'll give you a great example. Okay.

This is going to be kind of a funny one. So Subway. Here's, let's just call this me. Okay. And we're going to call this them. And we go to Subway and we get ourselves, this is not a plug for Subway, by the way, but that's okay. We get a nice, you know, foot long sandwich and, or 2 foot longs. Depends how hungry you are. And mine, because I'm entirely plant-based, mine is going to be all veggies. Okay? And this guy over here, he's getting stuff, but he's got, you know, he's got the scrambled eggs in there. He's got some whatever different kind of meat and other things in his sub. I don't say anything. And this is like real firsthand experience. I don't say anything. I'm just happy to eat my sub. But he starts making comments. You're judging. And then I'm like, what's going on? I didn't say anything. Here's the problem. If people know that you have a certain thought. So for me, I wouldn't say that I'm vegan, but that I'm plant-based, because vegan is really kind of like a religion at this point. I wear a leather belt, and that's not a vegan thing to do. You know, I have pet animals and things like this. But if you're plant-based and you eat at a restaurant with someone who's not plant-based, usually they make comments, or usually they feel awkward or something, or, you know, whatever. That's a really simple example. You know, I went to school for nutrition, so I do consultations with people, and there's people who know how I eat. And so even though they know I could help them, they won't ask, because they know part, they maybe don't know the full thing, but they know part of what I'm going to recommend. And they're just like, you know what? Better just not ask, because I don't like what I'm going to hear. And if I keep telling people country living, and someone is living in the city, what do you think they're going to think that I think? And maybe I don't think anything. I just think, you know, I encourage that they would make a change, but I don't even have to say anything for them to feel judged that I'm telling them something, because they know already the end of the story. This is a very simple thing. I mean, about the Sabbath, you know, when it comes to the Sabbath question, you know, maybe you have family members that do things on Sabbath and you don't do those things on Sabbath. So there's a ton of examples for things like that. Okay. Kavetta James. Question, since we rent in the country, you don't think we need to flee when Sunday law hits, as we planned on taking our bug out bag and fleeing? Okay. No, absolutely not, because you won't have enough in your bug out bag to last long enough. Like we said, that Sunday law lasts for several growing seasons. We don't know exactly how many, but several. And your bug out bag isn't going to hold enough for you to live a year or two on. And that's okay. If you're renting in the country, you just need to start making that process out. Now, okay, I'm going to address this again. It's too late. Now, people have been saying this ever since I learned about country living 20 years ago. Okay? If those people

20 years ago, got a loan. I'm not suggesting, not telling you all jump out to get a loan, okay? But if they went and got a loan in, you know, let's say 2005, hopefully by 2025, it's paid off. And this is the thing. If people would just stop saying, I can't, and saying, I will obey God, he would actually be able to work and help you. Now, if you're renting, you're in a great place already because you can start learning the skills, start growing a garden, start gathering the tools that you need, you know, buying the different tools. And we'll do some whole studies on this, what tools you're going to need in order to be self-sufficient. And then start finding a piece of property. Maybe you start small, you add to it, you build to it. Don't throw it together so that's unsellable. Make it nice, and then maybe you sell it. And now you have money to go to a different property, or you partner with someone. Be very careful who you partner with, okay? Extremely careful. I'm not saying it's a bad idea, but you have to be extremely careful. You're 100% on the same page. You have agreements in place. It's not, you know, make sure it's really well done. But if you're planning on fleeing when Sunday law hits, there's no really point to flee, because at Sunday law, it's only you can't buy or sell. There's no death decree. There's no like reason to flee. The only thing is if you're paying rent, that, you know, you won't be able to pay rent. And so you'll be kicked out of your rental. Which means that you need a place that you're not renting. And this kind of gets into the whole question, which I probably should address right now, is taxes. And this is one that a lot of people talk about and almost use as an excuse not to be in the country because, oh, we'll have to pay taxes. They'll take our land. This is God's problem at that time. You be obedient. God does the rest. I don't think anybody, like, people were trying to get into Noah's Ark and they couldn't. God protected it. Our country property here, where our nice little home is, you know, and our garden over here, and we have our forest and, you know, whatever else is on our property that we need there, God will protect this. There will be a barrier around here. And what will be the barrier? There will be angels. I'm sorry, that was a really bad angel. But angels protecting our property. I'm going to erase it because it's so bad. So we don't need to be worried about that. There's even references that say that God's people will be chased to the edge of the border of their country property, and the people cannot come in to the edges of their property. So this is the thing. When it's talking about taxes, we do what we can while we can. But if you can't buy or sell, they're not even going to accept the money for your taxes. So you don't need to worry about that. That's God's problem at that time. I hope that answered your question well enough. Okay. Maria C. Question. Can you please explain when Satan is going to appear? Satan is going to appear, and we'll cover this in another study, right around this moment here, the close of probation. Sunday law has already happened. Everything's going forward, and Sunday law and Satan appears here. The purpose of Satan's appearing is not to deceive God's people. It's not to enforce Sunday law. It is to take the people on his side already and get them to go global, universal Sunday law, encourage them, and then enforce the death decree. And that is the end goal, is to enforce the death decree. And there's a lot more I can say about that, and we'll go into detail and we'll study that out in another study.

Okay. Manuel, question, what is the Omega Posse in the SDA Church? Wow, that is a, you couldn't have picked a bigger question. I have read that before, but unable to comprehend because I'm still new in the church at that time during the year 2000 or Y2K era. Okay, so there's something called the Alpha, and there's something called the Omega. Now, we're told, and if we study, Kellogg, yes, Kellogg, breakfast cereals, he was part of the Alpha. And he actually wrote a book called The Living Temple. Now, most people have not read the book. And I do not recommend you read the book. Okay? Do not read the book. I have read parts of the book. And it is so filled with sophistry and sly. And it seems good when he's talking. But it's full of satanic doctrine, really. And why? What caused the Alpha to happen? Alpha Posse? Spiritualize the scripture. This is why I'm so hard on Miller's Rule 11, which is what is a figure, what is a symbol, and how do we determine that, and how do we not spiritualize the Bible away, but use it literally? The Omega will be of the same thing. It'll spiritualize literal prophecy. So, I'll give you some examples. Revelation 16, Revelation 9, Daniel 11, all of these things that are being very talked about now, even Revelation 17, even 13, and people are spiritualizing these things. Daniel 11, most people understand this spiritually, and this came in after the spiritualizing of the scriptures. This was never something that was done. So this is a whole different conversation, but I believe very strongly, and we have a whole study on this. If you go look, I have a series, How to Study Prophecy. It's a four-part series. If you go to adtv.watch, it's a four-part series, How to Study Prophecy. Plus, there's a whole one in Books of a New Order in the Judgment Day study series. There's a whole topic on Books of a New Order, and one of these people is Louis F. Weir. I believe very strongly that he is part of the Omega. And you're going to say, wow, Mackenzie, this is one of the most published guys. This is like, we use this in all our seminaries. We like this guy, you know, quotes Ellen White left, right, and center. He talks about, you know, all this stuff. Here's the problem. He's a spiritualizer. And he is against Miller's rules, which we are

these are the principles that we should use. And Miller has 14 of them. Weir has 13 of his own rules. And some of them are almost the exact opposite. So go check it out. We're going to talk about this more in upcoming videos, the Alpha and the Omega, and exactly how they started creeping in. And a lot of people are going to reference guys like Ford, books like Questions on Doctrine. And yes, but what is the problem? It's not only just the book. It's where it came from. And where it came from is it's spiritualized the 2300 days. That's what happened. So I won't say any more on that, but that's a fantastic question. Kavetta Jane's question, there are four stages to the Sunday law. There's actually five stages to Sunday law. Maybe you're not going to think about one of them. So we have fines, and there's I'll read the quote in another presentation. Fines, imprisonment, inducements, and then no buy, no sell. And the final stage, which happens down the line, is death decree. So we have 1, 2, 3, 4, and 5, like that. Now, 4, if you're counting up to just this part here, where people are able to make decisions, and then after the close of probation, there's technically another stage of it. Okay, so we have, there's a quote here, Great Controversy 607. The church appeals to the strong arm of civil power, and in this work, papists and Protestants unite. As the movement for Sunday enforcement becomes more bold and decided, the law will be invoked against commandment keepers. They'll be threatened with fines and imprisonment, and some will be offered positions of influence, and others reward and advantages. Just like Enoch talked about advantages. So that's Great Controversy, page 607. GC, page 607. Okay. Now we have, by anonymous question, are the 15 days literal or prophetic? I'm sorry, they are 15 literal days. 15 days literal, because that comes from Revelation 18, verse 10. Should be 10. And it says, standing afar off for fear of her torment, saying, alas, alas, that great city Babylon, that mighty city, for in 1 hour is thy judgment come. So 1 hour. And now we know from Ezekiel 4, verse 6, that a day equals a year in prophecy. So 1 hour equals a 24th of a day. So all we need to do is, in order to understand this, 1 hour is a 24th of a day, which means we need a 24th of a year, because a day equals a year. So a year is 360 days. I'm going to zoom in here. 360 days. Divided by 24 equals roughly 15 days. Okay? Simple as that.
and we'll take one

more question. Star Dusty, question. Are there biblical explanations for the difference between the 10 plagues of Egypt and the 7 last plagues, such as number of plagues and type of disasters? Sorry if already covered. No, not already covered. And very good question. So we have Egypt. And we have, we'll call it World's End. And we had 10 plagues here. We have 7 plagues here. We have some affected God's people. Here, none affect God's people. But they both happened for the same reason, and certain ones specifically happened for specific reasons. And we're not going to go through each of them right now, but there is an incredible correlation here. And a correlation to, how should I say, some of the end time players. Because this one is connected to a woe. And that is connected to this beast in prophecy. There's another beast, and it's a locust-like beast. And in the plagues of Egypt, there was a plague of locust. Right? And it was brought by an east wind and removed by a west wind. Now, if you are, oops, I don't know what is happening here. East wind removed by west wind. Okay. And if we are good Bible students, most Bible students know that wind equals wars. So if the locusts were brought by an east wind, that's an eastern war, and then it's removed by war from the west. And this is incredible typology in connection with the woe and the locust and how they play a part in the last plagues. Now, just for consideration, okay, we're going to make one comparison here. Revelation 9 and Revelation 16. This is called the last plagues. And these are the first plagues. Now you understand why these are even called last plagues. Why would it say last plagues? There must be 7 first plagues. Well, there is 7 first plagues. And you can read that in Revelation 9, verse 22. I think it's 22. No. 20. And 21. So go read that. And then make a comparison for yourself. And compare number 1, 2, 3, 4, 5, etc. And you're going to see that they are identical. The trumpet plagues are identical as the 7 last plagues. These ones were local, and these ones are global. But that's all I'll say about that. So there's a lot to cover in all of the history of the timeline that we're going through here. It's an incredible journey that we're taking. We're on study number 7 out of who knows if this is ever going to end by the time Jesus comes. I might need a break at some point, but we're going to keep going because people are very confused and God's

the true understanding of prophecy, which is why we're doing these studies and trying to share this. I really thought we weren't going to go 3 hours today, but we just about did it. But I'm very glad that everybody's having so many questions. I know I've had lots of questions, and they need to be answered. These are the questions that right now need to be answered so people can receive the latter rain, which is the doctrine of the true understanding of the final events, so they can go to the world and they can give the last message. They need to receive it nor to give. You can only give what you've received and what you've accepted from God. So I just want to thank everybody for joining these studies. Make sure you subscribe, make sure you like the video and share it, because this message needs to go to everyone. Go to our newsletter, join our newsletter, and then you will get updates. You'll get the study links, the study notes. You'll get all of these things, updates on, you know, other presentations regarding prophecy that you're not going to want to miss. And when we start coming out with our courses, with all the different things on country living, if you want to learn country living, go to our How to Country channel. We're talking about things there. We have a lot of amazing stuff coming to that channel. And if you want to in person learn how to do this stuff, join our apprenticeship program, come here in person, and you can see exactly how you can get ready. The other day, I just planted over an acre of wheat. Over an acre of wheat, and we had already planted around an acre already, maybe a tiny bit under an acre. So we have a couple acres of wheat that's growing here right now. I will be putting in a little bit more. The garden is in full swing, and we're doing all of this that we're doing here is to try and show you guys that this is possible, that you can do this too. It doesn't take, you know, you being a millionaire in order to do country living. All it takes is you being faithful and saying, Lord, show me, teach me, I want to know. And we're doing things here in some of the simplest methods possible. We show from the smallest scale to the largest scale on, not the largest, a larger scales of how to do things, how to grow things, from just a homestead garden where you and your family and family members and friends can eat, all the way to a market garden and be able to sustain yourself. So we're going to be continuing this for quite a while. There is a lot of points that we have to cover, a lot of questions that people are having. Thank you so much for joining us. God bless. Make sure you're studying more and more every single day. We'll see you in the next study.

Revelation chapter 13 talks about two beasts. The first is described like a leopard with seven heads and ten horns and comes from the sea. The second is a beast with two horns and comes from dry land. Using biblical interpretation, we will decode these symbols to find out their true meaning. Revelation 13:11, "And I beheld another beast coming up out of the earth, and it had two horns like a lamb, and it spake as a dragon." In the Bible, sea represents people, multitudes, nations, and tongues. Therefore, dry land represents a place where that is not the case. Two horns like a lamb, meaning it seems to have lamb-like principles, but in the end, it will speak like a dragon. John Wesley said in his notes on Revelation 13, written in 1754, talking about the two-horned beast, "He is not yet come, though he cannot be far off, for he is to appear at the end of the 42 months of the first beast." The reformers agreed that the first beast was the papal power.

0: and said this next beast must not be far off. Which power arose after the first beast? When the 42 months are ended, it needs to appear in an area less inhabited, where there are not many nations and people. The only power that fits is the United States of America. In 1776 was the Declaration of Independence. 1783, independence acknowledged. 1787, the Constitution was framed. In 1791, the Bill of Rights was added. And in 1798, the very year that Rome received a mortal wound, according to Revelation 13:3, and I saw one of his heads as it were wounded to death, the United States got recognition from France.
1: And be sure to watch part two, Land of the Free, Home of the Mark, at americasprophecticdestiny.amazingdiscoveries.org.

if you were going to be baptized as an adult, as a free thinker, deciding for yourself what you want to believe, you were at odds with the state. The state could not afford it because there would be insurrection.

Heavenly Father, you have been so good to us. And you allow these little things to happen so that we may know how dependent we are upon you. We need you every hour. We need you every minute. We need you every second. Every breath we get from you. And we know, Lord, that the enemy will not be happy with what is happening here in this camp meeting. And I pray that you will bless it in spite of all our shortcomings and our faults, and that the angels of God will surround this place, and that your Holy Spirit will be amongst us, because without it, we can do nothing. We pray this in Jesus' name. Amen. Well, light upon the path. Remember, we discussed how all the jewels of truth had been gathered and brought through persecution to this continent, North America. And then how the issue of God's character was being addressed. And this had to permeate. And once these issues had been addressed, then it was time for a gathering. So initially, the Anglican and Puritan groups tried to set up colonies where the governing bodies would try to enforce the Christian norm by the power of the state. So what they'd learned when these pilgrims came in their own country, they tried to implement here. Mankind just doesn't learn very easily. But some of these people, they were fed up. They didn't want to be under the yoke of the state. They wanted to be Christians. They wanted to listen, as far as their conscience was concerned, to what God had to say. So after 1698, when William of Orange gave England the toleration that

he earlier brought to the Netherlands, it began to ease, and the Puritans in New England, the Baptists were the first allowed to worship without fear of molestation in 1674, and by 1679 had required their first church building in Boston. In 1790, there were 872 Baptist churches in America with 64,975 members, and soon the Baptist became the third largest denomination in the colonies after the Congregationalists and the Presbyterians. Now, the Congregationalists, remember, had said, we don't want to be under the yoke of the state. So this idea was very strong in the North American colonies. And remember, they had been martyred for this idea in England. And the Presbyterians, they were Calvinists, so they had this Calvinist theology. But the Baptists were growing, and the Baptists were divided between the Calvinist view and the Arminian view. So then came the awakening in the South, which reached its peak in 1780. Can you see how we're getting closer to that magical year, 1844? And by the emergence of the Methodist Church, and the first Methodist missionaries didn't arrive from England until 1766. So this work, this thinking had to permeate through society. And of course, this whole society wasn't just religious. You had all these ideas from the French Revolution and this humanistic atmosphere. So it was quite a mix that they had over there. And by the beginning of the 19th century, the Methodists and the Baptists, that were both minorities in England, made up more than half of the Protestants in America. It's amazing that God had to pass the mainline churches by because they had rejected so many truths. One of the big issues, of course, freedom of conscience. Joshua 24:15, if it seems evil unto you to serve the Lord, choose you this day whom you will serve. Well, there was no choice when the state ruled. You had to believe what they said. Whether the gods which your father served that were on the other side of the flood, or the gods of the Amorites in whose land ye dwell, but as for me and my house, we will serve the Lord. So no question, God gives you a choice. And one of the people involved in the Constitution was James Madison. And he had this to say. The purpose of separation of church and state is to keep forever from these shores the ceaseless strife that has soaked the soil of Europe in blood for centuries. So there was this component. Of course, the enemy was working from behind the scenes, so the Constitution is actually very cleverly written, and there are nuances which not everybody might immediately see as a footprint of the enemy, but there were definite inclusions such as this as well. So church and state separate. This was something brand new. So he was an American politician and the fourth president of the United States, and he's known as the father of the Constitution, and he's also known as the father of the Bill of Rights. And he had this strong notion that they were going to separate church and state. Now, here is a government webpage, local government webpage, and it says, the religion and the founding of the American Republic, many of the British North American colonies that eventually formed the United States of America were settled in the 17th century by men and women who, in the face of European persecution, refused to compromise passionately held religious convictions and fled Europe. So history is bearing out our story thus far. So the New England colonies, New Jersey, Pennsylvania, Maryland, were conceived and established as plantations of religion. And some settlers who arrived in these areas came for secular motives, to catch fish, as one New Englander put it. But the greatest majority left Europe to worship God in the way they believed to be correct. And this was, of course, under persecution. That's why they left. And that is why the great

revival couldn't come in Europe, it had to come here. Now, just for interest's sake, I popped this slide in there. When Americans banned Christmas, how did the first settlers celebrate Christmas? They didn't. Isn't that interesting? So this controversy is not a new controversy. All of these things were there. This was in the thinking of the time. The pilgrims who came to America in 1620 were strict Puritans with firm views on religious holidays such as Christmas and Easter. Scripture did not name any holiday except Sabbath, they argued, and the very concept of holy days implied that some days were not holy. They for whom all days are holy can have no holy day, was a common Puritan maxim. Puritans were particularly contemptuous of Christmas, nicknaming it Fool's Tide, and banning their flock from any celebration of it throughout the 17th and 18th centuries. So this mindset was there. So it's not a new one that was invented by any later church. And by the middle of the 18th century, the New World had received representatives not only from the major Reformed churches, Lutheran, Reformed, and Anglican, but had been seeded with all the rediscovered truths brought by the evangelicals seeking freedom of worship that had been denied them in Britain and the continent. So, the final gathering. Now you must take all of these collective truths scattered across the continent of North America and try and get them together again. Well, of course, the five solas, they were basic. Everybody had them. The sola scriptura, sola fide, sola gratia, sola Christus, sola Deo gloria. They were all present in all of these groups. That was a very basic concept. And that was the great contribution of the Reformation. But this was not enough. The post-Reformation truths had to be added. And what were they? The re-emphasis on sanctification and the significance of the Ten Commandments as the standard of righteousness. Who had championed that in a particular fashion? The Methodists had done that. And remember when they came? Just less than a decade, I mean less than a century before the great events that led to the Great Awakening. Then the significance of the Sabbath. The Seventh-day Baptists. They championed that. The church as a free community separate from the state. The Congregationalists, they had that idea. Mm-hmm. Believers' baptism. All the Anabaptist groups, the Mennonites, the Amish, all of those were practicing it, plus the Baptists. The Evangelical Supper preceded by foot washing. There were some of these groups that practiced foot washing. Refusal to take up the sword at the command of the state. Well, Hans Hut and all of those people had championed that in Europe, and they paid the price by being tortured to death. And then belief in the sleep of the dead and the physical resurrection. That was in many groups. Resurgent interest in Bible prophecy and the expectation of the premillennial second advent of Christ. All of these had to be added into one package. Now, nowhere were they collectively present. They were scattered. They had to be gathered. And then came the great second awakening. And I just marvel at God's timing. You know, we look at history and we see all these haphazard events, but if you put them all together, it's amazing how it all happened. So the history of Christianity, although many of the signatories of the American Constitution were Puritans, there was this enlightenment from the French Revolution and all these mysticism ideas and just plain apostasy and deism, etc. So Leonard Woolsey Bacon wrote that the closing years of the 18th century show the lowest low water mark of the lowest ebb tide of spiritual life in the history of the American church. The demoralization of army life, the fury of political factions, the catchpenny materialist morality of Franklin,
the philosophical deism of men like Jefferson, the popular rivalry of Thomas Paine, one of the most wicked people on the planet at that time, had wrought together with other untoward influences to bring about a condition of things which to the eye of little faith seemed almost desperate. So you had these religious groups, but you also had this climate. So we have to gauge the general decline in the public morals in the condition of Yale College. This comes from Bible Hub. And the president at Yale College at this time of the awakening was a man by the name of Dwight, president of Yale College. And he faced a college or a university that was absolutely irreverent. Many rooms, intemperance, profanity, gambling, licentiousness were common. I hardly know how I escaped. That was the day of the infidelity of Thomas Paine School. Boys that dressed flax in the barn, as I used to, read Thomas Paine and believed him. I read and fought him all the way, never had a propensity to infidelity. But most of the class before me were infidels and called each other Voltaire and Rousseau and Lambert and all of these names. This was the climate. And then Dwight turned Yale into what he called the Little Temple. And religion came back. So God used a person here and a person there, and this started the Great Awakening from the university. And then another preacher, the Congregationalist, and it's interesting that he was a Congregationalist. So what did they believe? Church and state? Separate. Charles Finney, he became the father of modern revivalism. And he started the Great Revival. They look so austere, don't they? Anyway, so he became the father of modern revivalism, and he was a Presbyterian. Now, a Presbyterian is supposed to be what? A Calvinist. But he got disillusioned with the 5 points of Calvinism, and he had the right concept on separation of church and state. And though coming from a Calvinist background, Finney rejected tenets of the old divinity Calvinism, which he felt was unbiblical and counter to evangelism and Christian mission, and he was the father of the Great Revival. So the Second Awakening moved the Congregationalists and the Presbyterians in an Arminian direction. So they started seeing the character of God in a different way. And this is very important. You cannot have a church that represents God with a wrong view on the character of God. It's got to come together. Eventually, they merged into what was called the Christian Connection. And their desire was to have the Bible alone and to embrace the biblical doctrine of the sleep of the dead. Isn't that fascinating? So these truths were being collected, and God was using people that believed these truths to bring about the Great Awakening. Did they have it all? No, they didn't. But they certainly used what they had. So in March 1835, this comes from Cambridge University Press, Charles Finney told a gathering in New York City, if the church will do all her duty, the millennium may come in this country in 3 years. So what was he? He was not a premillennialist. He was a millennialist. He believed in the millennium on earth. So his theology in terms of the millennium was Augustinian, like it was on the mainland. So the final reformation must be of a similar nature, obviously. The Elijah message was one of repentance and a call to follow God with a whole heart and to keep his commandments. John the Baptist, the first antitype of Elijah, had come with the same call that the anti-typical Elijah at the end of time must bring, obviously. But there were a few things to set right, and this was premillennialism and the Advent movement arose at the end of the 18th century. It was an international movement, and it came at the low tide of human spirituality. And we talked about the French Revolution that had turned men into the image of beasts rather than the image of God. And in the midst of this, the Millerite movement started.
in this awakening.

suddenly there was a new idea that was also present in the environment, plus all the other ideas. So the timing was perfect. And they preached pre-millennialism. And here is one of those Millerite camp meetings and what they looked like. Fascinating. And one of the most prominent preachers heralding the second coming was, of course, William Miller. And he was a totally unexpected individual. He was a Mason. Finney had been a Mason as well. And he rejected Masonry and started preaching against Masonry. Finney, the one who was a Congregationalist. So these people were all steeped in this milieu, but they rejected those things. And Miller was a Mason, and he rejected Masonry. He was also a deist in the beginning, and he was totally confused until he finally said, I'm going to put all of this nonsense aside, and I'm going to see what the Bible says. So in 1816, he became a serious Bible student, allowing nothing but the Bible to be his expositor. So like Finney, he renounced his affiliation with the Freemasons, and I've shown this letter in previous lectures, but for the sake of completeness, I'll show it again, where he clearly states that he distances himself from Freemasonry. You know, people will on the web say, oh, the Millerites were initiated by Freemasons. Well, then you might as well say the Protestant Reformation was initiated by Catholics. Yes, these people were like that. But they stopped being like that when they discovered what the Bible said. And that's just the way it goes. So he says, while thus studying the scripture, I became satisfied if the prophecies which have been fulfilled in the past are any criterion by which to judge of the manner of the fulfillment of those which are future, that the popular views of the spiritual reign of Christ, the temporal millennium before the end of the world, and the Jews' return are not sustained by the word of God. For I found that all the scriptures on which those favorite theories are based are as clearly expressed as are those that were literally fulfilled at the first advent or at any other period in the past. I found it plainly taught in the scriptures that Jesus Christ will again descend to this earth, coming in the clouds of heaven, in all the glory of his Father, that at his coming the kingdom and dominion under the whole heaven will be given to him and the saints of the Most High, who will possess it forever and ever and ever. He wasn't the first. Hans Hut was the one who revived this and was tortured as a result and died a most horrendous death. At his coming, the bodies of the righteous dead will be raised, and all the righteous living will be changed from a corruptible to an incorruptible, from a mortal to an immortal state, that they will all be caught up together to meet the Lord in the air and will reign with him forever in a regenerated earth. This is such a biblical teaching. I found that the only millennium taught in the Word of God is the 1,000 years which are to intervene between the first resurrection and that of the rest of the dead, as inculcated in the 20th of Revelation. So the righteous and the wicked will be here, and when Christ returns, the righteous will be taken to heaven and the wicked will be destroyed. So it must necessarily follow that the various portions of Scripture that refer to the millennial state must have their fulfillment after the resurrection of all the saints that sleep in Jesus. I also found that the promises respecting Israel's restoration are applied by the

right movement started. It's amazing that this man reached such a huge proportion of the population, preaching to millions when the population was only 17 million at that time. So not until the middle of the 17th century did premillennialism gain acceptance in the major Reformation churches. By contrast, the evangelicals on the continent and in England were from the beginning almost all premillennialists. And the Waldensians also taught premillennialism. So it's not a new idea. It's a biblical idea that keeps being suppressed and suppressed and suppressed. So the Lutherans never accepted premillennialism. They have amillennialism. There is no millennium. The 1,000 years is a myth. The church will rule and that's it. Catholics have the same view. The church is going to rule the whole world. Well, I've got news for them. Regarding prophetic interpretation, William Miller applied the Dayer principle, as the Reformers had done. And then you know the story of how he calculated that Christ would return around about 1843. Later they modified that to 1844. And another important man, Samuel Snow, was later emphasized the autumnal Jewish seventh month Tishri as the true ending of the prophetic 2,300-year span, and it was to be autumn 1844. And this message was preached in all the churches. There was no even a hint of an idea to start a new movement. They wanted to awake the various movements in which they were. And all the pastors that embraced these messages were preaching in all of their churches. Now just think of this brilliance. No new movement here. All those denominations were exposed to Millerite theology. All of them. There was no separate entity was saying, hello, we've got it. They were in all those churches and all those groups preaching Millerite theology. In the Baptist church, in the Congregationalist, in the Methodist church, in all of them. And was it well accepted in the beginning? People were excited and some were convinced, but the majority said, whoa, whoa, whoa. So what did that lead to? So the impact of the Millerite movement popularized the controversy between post-millennial theory of world conversion and the doctrine of pre-millennial advent of Christ. So Charles Finney, comments William McLaughlin, became the champion of the millennial idea, and William Miller, the champion of pre-millennialism. So these ideas were preached in all the various churches of North America. Because God saw to it that the Millerites came from every denomination. So a growing number of earnest Christians were convinced from the scripture that Miller was right and that Finney and post-millennialists were wrong. But the great majority of Christians continued to ascribe to what Campbell called the Protestant theory that the 19th century would see the diffusion of Christianity through all nations and leading to the millennial dawn. So the majority didn't accept it, but a minority did. So if the Millerites had not been convinced that they had discovered the exact time of Christ's return, it is possible that despite the mounting controversy, they might have remained scattered through the churches. How is God going to collect them? And so there came a great disappointment. And what would the great disappointment initiate in the minds of those who weren't enthusiastic about the coming of Christ? Well, these people were fools. They were fanatics. So it was easy to reject them. And that's exactly what happened. It's like a filter. So the Millerite preachers led to the Great Advent Awakening with preachers like Josiah Litch. He was a Methodist. And he joined Miller in 1838. Charles Fitch, he was a pastor of the Congregational Church. Can you see them? All of them there? Himes, he was the pastor of the Second Christian Church of Boston, joining Miller, who eventually preached to large crowds in many cities. Himes started the daily newspaper of the midnight.

I'd cry. And they published hundreds of thousands of these, or 10,000 copies in the beginning. And 1 million people attended their meetings. And Miller himself preached to some 400 sermons in approximately 500 towns and cities. So these were the role players. Litch, he was a 19th century physician and a minister for the Methodist Episcopal Church. Himes, as we saw, he also became a Millerite. And Fitch, he was the former pastor of the Congregational Church. And he became a powerful preacher. And from a study of 174 Millerites, now this is interesting statistic, lectures, and Dick found that 44.3% of the Millerites were Methodists, the majority. What had the Methodists discovered? Again, and put into the minds of men? The character of God, right? What else had they discovered? Temperance. All of those things. So the majority were Methodists. 27% were Baptists. Now remember, the Baptists were largely, what was Spurgeon? It was a Calvinist. So the Calvinistic mindset was in the minority here. The Methodist mindset was in the majority. 9% were Congregationalists. Church and state must be separate. 8% were Christian Connection. That's an interesting one, because they believed in soul sleep and all of those issues. 7% were Presbyterian. Now, the Presbyterians were Calvinists, but remember that Finney had changed his position, so many of the Presbyterians had actually changed their position as well. While less than 5% came from the Anglican, Lutheran, and Reformed churches. That's a fascinating history. So this is how God collected all the truths, because all of these subgroups had all the truths of the Reformation. They had all the truths that Luther had discovered. They had all the truths that the others had discovered. But they had all the additional truths. And so they were the ones that were to bring about this final event. So each of these dedicated evangelical Christians of the Millerite movement brought into the movement their particular biblical insights. This is fascinating history. They believed further that 1844 marked the fulfillment of the longest time prophecy of the Bible, the 2,300 days, signalizing the cleansing, not of the earth or the church, as it had been supposed earlier, but of the heavenly sanctuary. Now, when they didn't have this idea, yes, it led to the great disappointment. Christ didn't come. The earth wasn't the sanctuary, but they didn't know that. So there was this great disappointment. And what else happened? Well, they got into conflict with the churches that they were in. So clearly the time and the circumstances had arrived in the purposes of the all-seeing God for the great Advent awakening, which was to declare that the millennium dream was a mirage and that only the miraculous second coming of Christ would save the world from despair and inaugurate the glorious reign of God beyond history. And the spearhead of the Advent awakening was the powerful preaching of the Baptist William Miller. So writes Emerson in his Reformation and the Advent Movement. As the Millerite movement gained momentum and grew in numbers, there were clashes between the Millerites and the established denominations. And here's another step now. This is an important one. So they started clashing. Each party became more and more intolerant of the views of the other, and many churches began to close the doors to the Millerite preachers. And these churches also looked to discipline those of their members who embraced Millerite teaching. And by the summer of 1843, the relationship between the Millerite Adventists and the established Protestant denominations was very tense indeed. And many Adventists wondered if they should withdraw from their denomination. But then an announcement in the Signs of the Time encouraged them to stay put. They were also encouraged to share their faith amongst those they were associated with. So what was God doing? Exposing all those denominations to those views, even under persecution. Making it prominent through controversy. How do you make something

prominent? How are we brought to a point where we start studying something diligently? When controversy arises, controversy is not always bad. So while the signs of the times was encouraging people to stay, this is what Fitch started to preach. And he was one of the most popular Millerite preachers of them all. There's no Adventist here. There's no Adventist, they don't exist yet. Arguably the most beloved of all the Millerite preachers was promulgating the message of Revelation 18. This is interesting. In which an angelic messenger proclaims the fall of Babylon and calls people to come out of her. Fitch identified Babylon as the entire Christian world who refused to accept the nearness of the second advent. So the story of who Babylon is, the entire Christian world, that was in the mind of Fitch. Well, Babylon is actually bigger than just the entire Christian world, but that's quite a discovery on his behalf. So he calls for the separation, and it was greeted coolly by most Millerite leaders, but some, like Storrs and Marsh, embraced it heartily. And he warned Adventists who separated from their old churches to be careful that they did not manufacture a new church, because in his mind, any movement that was organized by man's invention would become Babylon the moment it was organized. But the churches eventually threw them out. And then they had no choice. And then came the great disappointment. And this all happened before 1844. So later, when Miller's own Loehampton Baptist congregation expelled him, they threw him out, he accepted the action without bitterness or resentment, but showed genuine sadness at the decision. So the deterioration of the relationship between the Millerite movement and established churches may account for the derogatory and somewhat cruel jibes that were aimed at the Millerites by means of personal mocking or cartoons which appeared in the press. Whenever truths are gathered, there's persecution. It's just one of those patterns. It's what happens. And if it doesn't happen, you're probably not with the truth. So at a communion service in the winter of 1843, there's no Adventist on the planet. A visiting minister, a circuit rider, Frederick Wheeler, spoke on the commandments of God. So here is one of the Millerites preaching on the commandments of God, declaring that all should be ready to obey God and keep his commandments in all things. And when he called on Rachel Oakes shortly afterwards, she pointed out to him that while his presentation of the law of God as the standard of Christian living was admirable, he could not command all the commandments to his hearers while overlooking the fourth commandment, which expressly declared, the seventh day is the Sabbath of the Lord thy God. So what was Rachel, remember? A seventh day Baptist. After careful study, Wheeler accepted the Sabbath message and began to keep the Sabbath in March 1844. Fascinating. God is gathering the truths. But in 1844, some 15 to 18 members of the church embraced the message, and the first company of Sabbatarian Adventists in America came into being. And either through the witness of Frederick Wheeler or Rachel Oakes, Thomas Preble, formerly a Free Will Baptist and now the Adventist minister in a nearby church in Ware, became a Sabbath keeper. And following this, on February 28, 1845, he wrote the first article about the seventh-day Sabbath to appear in an Adventist periodical. So this is after the disappointment. Those that are absolutely convinced that there was something that they were missing, because all of these momentous truths couldn't just have fallen from the sky. And so this article that Preble wrote on the Sabbath started to influence Joseph Bates. He got hold of this. And Joseph Bates is the one that started writing on the seventh day Sabbath, a perpetual sign, a visible witness against the anti-Christian power that had brought to change times and laws. So here,
this whole doctrine that the reformers had about Rome is now

to Sabbath keeping, and these ideas are coming together. So after the great disappointment between April and September 1848, they held a series of meetings where the five pillars were established during this, what was called the Sabbath conferences. And these were the sanctuary, and we'll come to that, how that was discovered in a moment, the doctrine of the Second Advent. This had been preached for many, many eons. The Sabbath, the state of the dead, the spirit of prophecy, and one of them that was added was the health message, and became the right arm of the gospel. Now, here is an article which is not an Adventist source, and I like to use those sources to show what these people are saying. And I was surprised to see how nice and accurate they were. So the five beliefs that set Seventh-day Adventists apart from other Protestant Christians. Seventh-day Adventism follows most of the beliefs of conventional conservative Christianity. Interesting. Good. Including creation in 6 days, original sin, the virgin birth of Jesus Christ, and the existence of Satan, just to name a few. And here are some of the beliefs that set SDAs apart from other Protestant Christians. Number one, Ellen White theories. Ellen White is recognized by the Seventh-day Adventist Church as having received the gift of prophecy as outlined in Ephesians 4 and 1 Corinthians 12. SDA sees the writing or the written works of Ellen White as a continuing and authoritative source of truth, which provide for the church comfort, guidance, instruction, and correction according to the fundamental beliefs as listed in Adventist.org. Any problem with that? Nope. Number two, resurrection. SDA believe when a person dies, they remain unconscious until they are resurrected. Investigative judgment. SDAs believe in salvation by faith in Christ alone. Good works are seen as evidence of that faith. Anything wrong? Nope. The investigative or pre-Advent judgment, which takes place in heaven before the return of Jesus, reveals to heavenly intelligences who amongst the dead are asleep in Jesus and will have a part in the first resurrection, and who amongst the living are abiding in Christ and are ready for translation. This judgment indicates the justice of God in saving those who believe in Jesus. I couldn't have done it better myself. Second coming. SDAs believe that the second coming of Christ is near and believers should be ready for it at all times. When Christ does come, the righteous Christians who have previously died will be resurrected at that time and taken to heaven. For the following 1,000 years, only Satan and his falling angels will be living on the earth. The second resurrection will occur at the end of that period, and at that time, Satan and his evil angels, as well as the wicked, will be destroyed. Pretty good, eh? Lifestyle. When it comes to lifestyle, Seventh-day Adventists hold the belief that the human body is the temple of God and thus should be cared for properly. Because of this, they abstain from harmful substances, alcohol, tobacco. So, this is basically what came out. What was new? Only the sanctuary. That's it. But we'll come to that in a moment. So, what sets the remnant apart from any other religious movement? What are the attributes of the remnant? More light. That's it. More light. But the path of the just is as the shining light that shineth more and more unto a perfect day. There must come a perfect day. Philippians 1:9, and this I pray, that your love may abound yet more and more in the knowledge and in all judgment. Furthermore, 1 Thessalonians, we beseech you, brethren, exhort you by the Lord Jesus, that you have received of us how you ought to walk and to please God, so you would abound more and more. How could more and more happen if it was ensconced with less and less? It had to become separate. Now the sanctuary. Where does this idea come from? Well, the sanctuary and the Sabbath, it was while former Methodist Hiram Edson and some of the fellow Adventists were looking for an understanding of the true significance of that date, 1844. And they were so dejected and they were so sad. And he was walking on his farm through the field. That's why we have this picture.

was so full of the sanctuary. And there was a sanctuary in heaven. And he discovered this concept that there is a sanctuary in heaven. And the book of Hebrews suddenly became a beacon of light. And he ran back and explained to his family, here, look, in the Hebrews, there's a sanctuary in heaven not built by human hands, where the high priest is officiating. And the idea of when the high priest went into the holy and when he went into the most holy and all of these ideas. And obviously something happened. The sanctuary was cleansed. What does that mean? And it started dawning on them that the typical feasts were actually an enactment of the plan of salvation. Now this doctrine sets Adventists apart from all other denominations. So here is the Hiram Edson farm, and that is the exact barn. It's not a replica, it's the exact barn that was rebuilt, taken apart piece by piece and reestablished here on his farm. And this is where they sat in that building and contemplated all of these ideas. And you know, I'm always surprised when Christians attack Adventism on the basis of the sanctuary. And I asked myself, how is it possible that God had kept his hand over that doctrine for all those hundreds and thousands of years? He'd kept his hand over it. How much of the Old Testament, of the first five books of the Bible, are concerned with the sanctuary? All of it. No matter where you read, you come to the sanctuary, and all of those feasts. And people read it and they say, this is boring. You know, this is what you do. This is what you do. It's got to be constructed like this and this and that. There's such a detail on the sanctuary, and then all of a sudden Christianity comes and it's gone. Nothing. Nothing. And here, right at the end, there's a resurrection of this idea of the sanctuary and the whole idea of what happened in the sanctuary and how it took place and what its effect was. And when Bates was visiting Edson in 1846 to talk over their mutual interests and to bring the importance of the Sabbath to his attention, it dawned upon him that the law of God enshrining the Sabbath was set in the most holy place of the heavenly sanctuary. So the Sabbath, while this was going on, was introduced into the sanctuary concept. Amazing. And it had been the symbolic sanctuary in the days of Israel as the standard of the final judgment. And Edson saw the clear link between the law and the Sabbath and the cleansing of the sanctuary. He could not restrain himself from declaring, that is light and truth. The seventh day is the Sabbath, and I am with you to keep it. So the connection was made between the Sabbath message and the sanctuary message, from which that time forward was increasingly and inseparably associated. If there's one doctrine that is attacked more than any other, isn't it the sanctuary doctrine? What about the doctrine of the investigative judgment? Isn't that under attack? Don't people say that is a ridiculous doctrine? I cannot even comprehend why they would say something like that. And why even amongst Adventists there should be an argument. And even amongst Adventists, some people would say that Jesus, when he went up on high after the resurrection, went into the most holy. And the Bibles seem to be changed so that it reflects the idea that he went into the most holy. And some of our theologians have been debating this issue forever and ever, it seems, and still don't come to one accord. How ridiculous. Well, if he went into the most holy and the earthly is a type of the heavenly, when did he then officiate in the holy? If he went into the most holy at the resurrection, when did he officiate in the holy? Well, the only other time he could have done it then was before he came to this earth, right? Well, with what blood? Because it says in the Bible, not with the blood of? Yes, of slaughtered animals, of goats and sheep. Did

He enter into the sanctuary above, but with his own blood. So if he entered in with his own blood, then the only place he could have entered into, if the earthly is a copy of the heavenly, is into the holy. Well, then there must be a time when he goes from the holy to the most holy. Isn't that correct? Yeah. So when would he go into the most holy? Well, when the sanctuary was cleansed. And the only verses that we have come from Daniel, the 2,300-day prophecy. So obviously, there must have been a movement from there to the Most Holy in order to bring about the investigative judgment. And now people say, investigative judgment? There's no such thing as an investigative judgment. But when the Lord comes, he separates the sheep from the goat, the good fish from the bad. The wicked are destroyed. The righteous are taken to heaven without a judgment. Is that possible? No. Of course not. Of course there had to be a judgment. Now if he's going to do it when he comes, when would that judgment have to take place? Before he comes. And what do you call that? A pre-advent judgment. What is illogical about that, that people should make such a fuss about that? Study the scriptures. It's not complicated. God gave us a model so that we could understand these things, so that we shouldn't become confused. So after the disappointment when light was given on the sanctuary question, the Sabbath truth and the three angels' messages of Revelation 14, the cities of the east were given to the light of present truth. And the third angel's message was carried from city to city, from town to town, and light shone on the pathway of the scattered believers. And all the truths had been gathered. So the great plan of redemption as revealed in the closing work of these last days should receive close examination. We are admonished in Testimonies, Volume 5. The scenes connected with the sanctuary above should make such an impression upon the minds and hearts of all that they may be able to impress others. All need to become more intelligent in regard to the work of the atonement, which is going on in the sanctuary above. When this grand truth is seen and understood, those who hold it will work in harmony with Christ to prepare a people to stand in the great day of God, and their efforts will be successful. May the Lord prevent us from shelving this key doctrine that is a specific Seventh-day Adventist doctrine. Just because it came after the great disappointment, there was no Adventist at that stage, Seventh-day Adventist. Just because it came after that, it doesn't make it a false doctrine. And it's based on such a powerful witness. The first five books of Bible, the Torah, to the law, to the Torah, and the testimony, if they speak not according to this word, there's no light in them. You've got to get your doctrine from there. Now, it's not my plan in this lecture to explain the sanctuary doctrine. We wouldn't have time for that. But the typical and the anti-typical had to come together. This righteousness which surrounds the sanctuary, the door, I am the door. I am the sacrifice. I'm the one that washes you. I'm the light of the world. I'm the bread of his presence. I am the great mediator, the advocate, and then the law and all of these issues. All embodied in the shadow of the cross, showing us the great plan of redemption. I remember I was a very, very new Adventist, and I studied this, and I was so overawed with the sanctuary message. I gobbled up everything about the sanctuary, and I couldn't stop talking about the sanctuary. And we had a minister visit us, and with his wife from another

Not because of boasting. I didn't do it because of boasting. I was just bubbling over. And we should be excited about the sanctuary doctrine. So though he didn't make an issue of it, first it was hinted in his tract, The Second Advent, and having been a minister of the Christian Connection, James White, like Bates, held the Bible doctrine of the sleep of the dead, as did Ellen Harmon, at least for 3 years before her marriage. So this doctrine was also introduced. And then we come to the Sabbatarian Adventists studied the emergence of the last day gospel message. They saw that it was to be associated with the special testimony of Jesus Christ, or the spirit of prophecy. And they realized that this was actually being manifested in a remarkable way in the experience of Ellen G. White. What a controversy around the spirit of prophecy. Is the spirit of prophecy biblical or is it not biblical? So in December 1844, shortly after the disappointment, she saw in vision the Advent believers holding fast to the truth as they followed a lighted pathway to the celestial city. A lighted pathway. That's why there is the title, Light Upon the Path. God is gathering his people with all the collective truths, restoring the sanctuary that had been so prominent in the early part of the message with Moses back to the last time, linking the writings of Moses to the Advent people. Isn't this an amazing thing? Now, when Moses was writing the Torah, it was the book of the law. It was the manuscript which was to lighten their path. And every now and then it got lost. And then they would search in the sanctuary and they would find it. And they would find this book of the law and read it before the kings. And those kings would then weep as they discovered how they'd neglected the Torah. Do you remember that story, those stories in the Bible? God had given them everything that they needed, but Moses didn't enter in. He died this side, but he had given them everything they needed. They lost it so often, and then they rediscovered it, and then they lost it, and then they rediscovered it. And that was the experience of the sanctuary and Moses. And here at the end of time, the sanctuary message is raised up, and the spirit of prophecy is brought into the fray again. Again, everything God's people need is written down in testimonies and handed over to them to guide them all the way through their pilgrimage to the heavenly Canaan. And before the people of God go in, this prophet died, just like in the case of Moses. And all that information is at hand, and as verily as they lost it in the past, their roadmap, we have lost it so often as well. And we have made it of none effect. We are no better than were the children of Israel. And it is time we went into the sanctuary and we searched the sanctuary and we got those volumes out again and studied the roadmap and wept before the Lord for our ignorance and stupidity. So what was the purpose of the testimonies? I recommend to you, dear reader, the word of God as the rule of your faith and practice. By that word, we are to be judged. The word of God. This is not extra word of God. God has in that word promised to give visions in the last days, not for a new rule of faith, but for the comfort of his people and to correct those who err from Bible truth. Thus God dealt with Peter when he was about to send him to preach to the Gentiles. Now, I'm going to ask you a question. Given to prevent us from losing the path of Bible truth, do we have people in our ranks who have lost the path of Bible truth? Do we have people who think that it's okay to go into ecumenical councils?

Yes, we do. Do we have people who want to embrace the writings of other authors who mix spiritualism with biblical issues? Do we have that? So why were the testimonies given? To keep God's people on the path. Are we any better than Israel was? No, we're no better. We're worse. But what will get us together? If we take those and study them, and like King Josiah, weep before God and say, Lord, we have neglected these things. We have sinned greatly before thee. Then we won't be indoctrinated by every wind of doctrine that sweeps across the world and tries to destroy us in the process. Pride, self-love, selfishness, hatred, envy, jealousy have beclouded the perceptive powers, and the truth, which would make you wise unto salvation, has lost its power to charm and control the mind. The very essential principles of godliness are not understood because there's not a hungering and a thirsting for Bible knowledge, purity of heart, holiness of life. All of these truths that all of those people had discovered and died for. Must we reinvent the wheel? Those who receive the testimonies as the message of God will be helped and blessed thereby. But those who take them in parts simply to support some theory or idea of their own, to vindicate themselves in a course of error, will not be blessed and benefited by what they teach. To claim that the Seventh-day Adventist Church is Babylon is to make the same claim as does Satan, who is an accuser of the brethren, who accuses them before God night and day. By this misusing of the testimony, souls are placed in perplexity because they cannot understand the relation to the testimonies to such a position as is taken by those in error. For God intended that the testimonies should always have a setting in the framework of truth. We need to study the testimonies. We need to get back to these truths. Those who advocate error will say the Lord says when the Lord has not spoken. They testify to falsehood and not to truth. If those who have been proclaiming the message that the church is Babylon, that used the money expended in publishing and circulating this error, in building up instead of tearing down, they would have made it evident that they were the people who God is leading. All of these errors that are coming in, we are addressing some of them at this camp meeting. All of them. And all of these groups are saying the church is Babylon. They ran. They were not sent. Believe them not. Don't run with them. Why would you want to lose your soul? God didn't collect all these truths into a body to scatter it here at the end again. Amen. He's going to remove the chaff from the body because Laodicea has no coming out. Laodicea only has a vomiting up, spitting out. Men such as Andreas Karlstadt and Hans Hut, remember them? We discussed them. Recognized that spiritual illumination was biblical and could be expected in the onward progress of the gospel message. They knew there was going to come this revelation. But it was rejected by the mainline churches. So growing light and broadening truth. When Jesus comes in the clouds, George Holt, associate of James White, wrote in the Review and Herald, when Jesus comes in the clouds of heaven at the commencement of the 1,000 years, the saints do not then come with him, but all the holy angels. The saints are then caught away to live and reign with him 1,000 years. When this is fulfilled, at the commencement of the day of eternity, the Lord God and all the saints with him come down to the holy city, New Jerusalem. Satan gathers the whole host of Gog and Magog, the resurrected wicked, around the beloved city and camp of the saints. The same host that have been deceived by him come up on the breadth of the earth, that has been desolate for 1,000 years, to battle. What magnificent Bible study these people must have had. Around 1854, James White recognized this as the first stage of the final judgment. Its connection was the cleansing of the sanctuary was explained by Uriah Smith in 1855, and James White in 1857 was the first one to use the term investigative judgment. And it's logical. There has to be an investigative judgment if the people are judged by the time that God comes.
So the part of the United States was to play as the two

born beast of Revelation 13 was hinted at as early as 1845 in The Voice of Truth, but it was J.N. Andrews in 1851 who definitely identified it. So all the truths were being gathered. The faith of Jesus was coming to light again. Here is the patience of the saints. Here are they that keep the commandments of God and the faith of Jesus. So what was the faith of Jesus? Did Jesus believe in the sanctuary? Didn't he teach it through Moses? So the sanctuary must be part of the faith of Jesus. Did Jesus teach righteousness by faith? Must have been the faith of Jesus. Did Jesus keep the Sabbath? Must have been the faith of Jesus. And we can go on and on and on and on. Read Matthew 24. Did Jesus believe that there will come a separation of the righteous and the just when he returns? Then it must have been the faith of Jesus. What faith do you want? Faith that was invented by humans? Or do you want the faith of Jesus? So the faith of Jesus is made audible by the word and made manifest by Jesus Christ. So what was it? Even the righteousness of God, Romans 3:22, which is by the faith of Jesus, unto all and upon all them that believe, for there is no difference. Knowing that a man is not justified by the works of the law, but by the faith of Jesus. If I had to be justified by my faith alone, it would not be adequate. It would have to be a higher faith than I can produce. And if you look at the grammar, we will have a sermon on this at some stage. So, the scripture has concluded all under sin, that the promise by the faith of Jesus might be given to them that believe. Well, it's sad that many translations don't translate it like that. They make it the faith in Jesus. And the testimony of Jesus? The dragon was wroth with the woman and went to make war with the remnant of her seed, which keep the commandments of God and have the testimony of Jesus Christ. And Revelation 19:10 tells us that the testimony of Jesus is the spirit of prophecy. If the end time church doesn't have the spirit of prophecy, please find another one. It has to have it. Revelation 1:2, who bear record. Listen to this, and this is very interesting. The testimony of Jesus is always connected to prophecy. And this is important, because we just read over these things. Who bear record of the word of God and the testimony of Jesus. It doesn't say the word of God, which is the testimony of Jesus. It says, record of the word of God and the testimony of Jesus. And of all things that he saw. That's prophecy. I, John, who also am your brother and companion in tribulation and in the kingdom and patience of Jesus Christ, was on the isle that is called Patmos for the word of God and for the testimony of Jesus. So what didn't they like about him? That he preached the word of God and that he had the gift of prophecy. That's what they didn't like. It's not just the word of God. People say, that's all we need. No. He was on Patmos for both. And we are on trial for both. Don't throw the testimony of Jesus away, which is the spirit of prophecy, and the remnant must have this prophetic gift. What kind of prophetic gift? The exact same gift that John had. That's what the remnant must have. And that's what God promised. We shouldn't be ashamed of it. Ooh, we're not allowed to talk about it. The issue of law and grace, I don't want to talk too much. I'm going to fly over it. Having therefore these promises, dearly beloved, cleanse ourselves from all filthiness of the flesh and spirit, perfecting holiness and the fear of God. I'm going to fly over this. People say, we're legalists. It's got nothing to do with legalism to keep the commandments of God. Nothing at all. I'm never saved by my works. But I'm certainly not saved without them either. So victory over sin is our high calling. And this issue is up for much debate. And everybody knows I don't preach perfectionism. But I preach victory over sin.

I certainly do. Philippians 3:12, not as though I had already attained, either were already perfect, but I follow after, if that I may apprehend, that for which I also am apprehended of Christ Jesus. Paul says he's not perfect, but know what he says in verse 15. Let us therefore as many as be perfect, be thus minded. And if any things ye be otherwise minded, God will reveal this unto you too. So he's not saying he's perfect in himself, but in Christ he certainly is. So when Paul wrote to the Corinthians, he addressed them as sanctified and saints. Unto the church of God, which is at Corinth, to them that are sanctified in Christ Jesus, called to be saints, with all that in every place call upon the name Jesus Christ our Lord, both theirs and ours. And in 2 Corinthians 1, Paul, an apostle of Jesus Christ by the will of God, and Timothy our brother, unto the church of God which is at Corinth, with all the saints which are in Achaia. And he calls them holy brethren. Holy. We're called to be holy. Wherefore, holy brethren, partakers of the heavenly calling. This is not an ordinary people. We have to start doing things the biblical way. Now, perfection, we have very clear directives on this. We must be perfect in our sphere as God is perfect in his sphere. We need to come in closer touch with humanity. And again, I make this appeal, because we have so many that want to separate themselves and ensconce themselves and study to be holy. It's good to study to be holy, but if it centers only on yourself to be ready and doesn't have the component of this urge to bring the message to others, then it's not what Christ did. Christ was holy, but he preached to others. So listen carefully. We need to come in closer touch with humanity. We need to put away our wrong preconceived opinions. Amongst those who are standing at the head of the work, there is too much prejudice. Yeah, I don't want to be contaminated by these people. What did they accuse Jesus of? Oh, it was these publicans. Didn't they say that? These tax collectors. No. Why? Because we're holy? The feeling is too prevalent. I'm perfect. I do not need any simmering down at all. If Christ should come, as represented in Malachi, the fuller's soap might make us a good deal than we are. We're not as grand as we think we are. We must be very careful. I do not say that I am perfect, but I'm trying to be perfect. That's important. I do not expect others to be perfect. And if I could not associate with my brothers and sisters who are not perfect, I do not know what I should do. Don't we have people who think that they are perfect and they separate themselves from their brethren who are not perfect? Yes, we shouldn't do that. The Son of Man came eating and drinking. John the Baptist came not eating and drinking. What does that mean? He reached the people where they were. He never sinned. John the Baptist came not eating and drinking. We are the antitypical John the Baptist. We are not eating and drinking. We are not taking alcohol. We are not smoking. We are not eating all of these things that we shouldn't be eating. But that doesn't make us the bee's knees. We should still be able to go to that brother in the church who's not quite there yet and give him a hug and encourage him. And a little bit of love will do a lot to dispel wrong efforts and wrong habits. I try to treat the matter the best that I can. I'm thankful that I have the spirit of uplifting and not the spirit of crushing down. Yes, I'm going to make that appear just as much as possible. No one is perfect. If one were perfect, he would be prepared for heaven. As long as we are not perfect, we have a work to do to get ready to be perfect. We have a mighty Savior. I love the spirit of prophecy. It's so balanced. We may create an unreal world in our own mind or picture an ideal church where the temptations of Satan no longer prompt to evil, but perfect.

Perfection exists only in our imagination. You know how I get hammered for reading these statements? Oh, so you say you can't have victory over sin. When did I ever say that? When did I ever say that? Of course you must gain victory. If you're a drunkard, can't you stop drinking? If you're a smoker, can't you stop smoking? Can't you get victory over smoking? Well, if you are bent to violent outbursts of anger, can't you ask the Lord, help me to overcome this and stop having violent outbursts of anger? Can't you do that? So can't you have victory? Of course you can have victory. But when you do attain that victory, does that make you the bee's knees? Oh, look how great I am now. Wait till the Lord reveals your unknown weaknesses to yourself, which come out under strenuous circumstances, and believe me, they do. When human beings receive holy flesh, they will not remain on earth, but will be taken to heaven. While sin is forgiven in this life, its results are not now wholly removed. It is at his coming that Christ is to change our vile body, that it may be fashioned unto his glorious body. I believe in victory over sin. I believe in trying to be perfect. I know that I am miserable at it on many occasions, but I try. I try. In my sphere, I try the very best that I can. And if I don't succeed, then forgive me and let's try again. So how did Jesus see it? When Jesus had lifted up himself and saw none but the woman, he said unto her, "Woman, where are those thine accusers? Has not man condemned thee?" She said, "No man, Lord." And Jesus said unto her, "Neither do I condemn thee." That's Jesus. "My little children, these things write unto you that you sin not. And if any man sin, we have an advocate with the Father, Jesus Christ the righteous." What was Ellen White before she was a Seventh-day Adventist? She was a Methodist. She grew up with the temperance movement. And later she embellished it and advanced it. In the beginning when she came out, was she a perfect health reformer? No, go and buy me some oysters, please. "My brother, why are you preaching upon pork? Who gave you this message?" You read that and you think, oops, what's going on here? She hadn't received the health message yet. It's progressive, more and more light. Does it matter if we sin? Is his grace not sufficient? Samuel said, "Has the Lord a great delight in burnt offering and sacrifices as in obeying the word of the Lord? Behold, to obey is better than sacrifice, and to hearken than the fat of rams. For rebellion is as the sin of witchcraft, and stubbornness is as iniquity and idolatry. Because thou hast rejected the word of the Lord, he has also rejected you." So there is a standard to be reached, to strive for. Rebellion is like witchcraft. How many people rebel against God's word and against the testimony, and particularly about issues like health reform? How many rebel against it? "Forever is born of God overcometh the world, and this is the victory that overcometh the world, even our faith. And he that overcometh and keepeth my works, unto them will I give power over the nations." There is overcoming to do. We have to work at this issue. This is a biblical issue. So law and grace are not mutually exclusive. "Now the just shall live by faith, but if any man draw back, my soul has no pleasure in them," Hebrews 10, 38. "And a curse if you will not obey the commandments of the Lord your God, but turn aside out of the way which I command you this day to go after other gods which you have not known." What if your stomach is your God? Isn't there a curse upon you? We've got things to do. But then to claim that you are perfect because God has taught you something, when you've got so much more to learn, it's terrible. "For it had been better for them not to know the way of the righteousness, than after they had known it to turn from the holy commandment delivered unto them." And then he says it's like going back to your wallow. And listen to this text. "Strive to enter in at the straight gate. For many, I say unto you, will seek to enter it and shall not be able."

We have to strive. We have to work at it. So the Advent message is not legalism. If they call it legalism, they don't understand the Advent message. We are to keep the commandments of God, not because we want to use it for salvation, but because we have been confronted with salvation. For this is the will of God, even your sanctification. This is the Advent message. This message was brought by Wesley. This is a Methodist message. So I want to say to my Methodist brethren, thank you for giving this great gift of this message to the Advent movement. Why don't you want to keep it today anymore? Why are you relaxing the laws on your own requirements out there? And if you say that the commandments are all binding, as Wesley claimed, why not the Sabbath commandment? Why did you not want to embrace the sanctuary message when the first five books of the Bible and the book of Hebrews tell us that the sanctuary message is important? Reconsider your position. And the same to the Baptists. And those that are particular Baptists and those that are general Baptists, I would say, why not accept and embrace the message that some of you embraced when you became Seventh-day Baptists? Why do you want to say that this is not from God when you yourself preached it? And if the righteous scarcely be saved, where shall the ungodly and the sinner appear? We have some serious introspection to do. Not once saved, always saved. And we are his witnesses of these things, and so is the Holy Ghost, whom God has given to them that obey him. God wouldn't require all of these verses if it wasn't necessary. Thou meetest him that rejoices and worketh righteousness, those that remember thee in thy ways. And White writes, those who live to gratify appetite and selfish desire, who lose the favor of God, will lose the heavenly reward. They testify to the world that they have not a genuine faith, and when they seek to impart to others a knowledge of present truth, the world will regard their works as sounding brass and a tingling cymbal. Let everyone show his faith by his works. Faith without works is dead, being alone. Wherefore show ye to them and before the churches the proof of your love and of your boasting in your behalf. We must be different. We must be different. Without faith it is impossible to please him. For he that comes to God must believe that he is, and that he is a rewarder of them that diligently seek him. There are many in the Christian world who claim that all that is necessary for salvation is to have faith. Works are nothing. Faith is the only essential, but God's word tells us that faith without works is dead. She repeats it. God's promises are all made upon conditions. We have to keep his commandments. We may cry, faith, faith, only have faith. And the response will come back from the sure word of God, faith without works is dead. So the proclamation of the first, second, and third angel's message has been entrusted to the final remnant on this planet. And I saw another angel flying in the midst of heaven. We have to preach this message. And we have to preach the message that Babylon has fallen. So the first angel's message, great controversy, announcing the hour of God's judgment and calling upon men to fear and worship him, was designed to separate the professed people of God from the corrupting influences of the world and to arouse them to see their true condition of worldliness and backsliding. In this message, God has sent to the church

of the satanic delusions designed to create confusion amongst the churches. Are we hearing this more and more in our churches? Don't listen. Don't listen to them. My brother, you are certainly off the track. The second angel's message was to go to Babylon, the churches proclaiming her downfall and calling the people to come out of her. This same message is to proclaim the second time. And after these things, I saw another angel referring to Revelation 18. For all the nations have drunk. You are teaching that the Seventh-day Adventist Church is Babylon. You are wrong. God has not given you any such message to bear. Don't become discouraged now here at the end. And then the third angel's message will follow, warning against the mark of the beast. Never on Sunday, says Pope Francis. Working on Sunday has a negative effect on families. I was stunned to see how many advertisements, and my wife again was the one who called me and said, look at this advertisement. And it's for a bank. And it says, Sunday, the day for relaxation and picnic, and don't worry about your banking problems, and this, keep Sunday. And then you look at another one that says margarine. Ooh, spread this on your Sunday picnic when the family comes together. And then you're looking at this and that. Everything is Sunday all of a sudden in all the advertisements. And you're wondering, what's going on now? Protestants accept Sunday rather than Saturday as the day of public worship. After the Catholic Church made the change, but the Protestant mind does not seem to realize that. In observing Sunday, they are accepting the authority of the spokesman for the church, the Pope. And then she talks about the papal power and all of those issues. And that the sons of the stranger will come and keep the Sabbath, and the Enoch, those that have been spiritually emasculated by the world, will recognize this message and come to this church. So the Sabbath is in the center of God's law. It was placed in the center of the Ark of the Covenant, in the center of the Holy of Holies, in the center of the priestly tribe, in the center of the camp of Israel. The Lord placed Israel in the center of the nations, and He placed the Adventist church in the center of every nation on this planet. And if their numbers are few there, then these waves that are emanating out of this theater today will reach all of those that cannot be reached in any other way. This is the job that we have to do. The presentation of this message with all that it embraces is our work. We stand as the remnant people in these last days to promulgate the truth and swell the cry of the third angel's wonderful distinct message, giving the trumpet a certain sound. And if the church doesn't do it anymore, God will raise up independent ministries that will do it on behalf of the church. Nobody gets baptized into this ministry. Nobody. Everybody gets baptized into the church. This message is to come to the churches. We must make plans to do this. All the people of God are now to stand on the platform of truth given in the third angel's message. This is a rallying call. Come, this is our message. This is what we have to do. And then the other angel will come, that loud cry. And Revelation 14:13 says, and I heard a voice from heaven saying unto me, write, blessed are the dead which die in the Lord from henceforth. Yea, says the Spirit, that they may. Now, listen to this contrast. It's my last slide. Rest from their labors. Where do you find rest? In Christ's completed works. What is the memorial of Christ's completed works? The Sabbath. And their works to follow them. Isn't that amazing? Rest put next to works. Works and rest. Well, when you're resting, you're not working. And when you're working, you're not resting. But God puts them here together. This is what the Spirit says, rest from your labors. Yes, I'm saved by grace. I'm saved by faith in the atoning blood of Jesus Christ. But works are part of the equation. May the Lord bless you and keep you. As the world contemplates these things, there is no other denomination on the face of the earth that has gathered all the pearls of truth into one denomination.
And though the gates of hell are brought to bear

against this denomination, it will not fall. There will be a terrible shaking. And those that don't want to embrace all of these messages collectively will be shaken out. But this is the final gathering. There will be no other gathering after this. And may we realize it, and may the world realize it, and may they make a decision. And in the next lectures, we'll talk about Babylon has fallen. And we'll talk about that tomorrow night. Let's pray. Heavenly Father, you have given so much light, so much direction, and so much turmoil in the process is associated with it. Wherever the truth is, the war rages. So why, Lord, should we be surprised that the war rages within and from without? But the greatest war, Lord, rages within. And I pray that you will send your Spirit so that we will find those books in the sanctuary and take them out and place them before our King and say, our King and our Lord, we have neglected these writings. Forgive us. We are in sackcloth. And help your people to do what they were called to do. I pray in Jesus' name. Amen.

Hezekiah sought to bring reform to Judah while he served as king, and he started off his reign very promisingly. In the crisis, he was a man for his time, and one of the first things he did was restore the temple services that had been neglected for so long. He appealed to a faithful band of priests to help him in this work of reform. The temple needed cleansing, repairs needed to be done, and when it was finally ready, the king and the priest asked forgiveness for the sins of the nation. The Passover service had not been practiced as a national festival for a long time. The splitting of the kingdom made it difficult, and it had been many years. Hezekiah brought back this national festival, and they invited people from all over for a solemn 7-day occasion. It was a time of great revival, and many people made changes in their lives. Now, as they went home, they had a decision to continue this work of reformation in their homes. And 2 Chronicles 31 records that they cleared out the altars and images that were spread around the land. In the midst of his prosperous reign, Hezekiah was struck down with illness, sick unto death, the Bible says. The prophet Isaiah came to see him and told him to set his affairs in order, for he was going to die and not live. As he was leaving, though, God told him to turn around and tell Hezekiah that he'll be healed after 3 days and would live for another 15 years. Hezekiah pleaded for a sign to know that this message came from God. He was asked if he wanted the shadow on the sundial to go forwards 10 degrees or backwards 10 degrees. He said for it to go forward is not so impressive, so please have it go backwards. This the Lord did. However, in the fertile valleys of the Tigris and Euphrates, there lived a group of people who were destined to rule the world, who gave much attention to astronomy.

When they noticed the shadow on their sundials go backwards 10 degrees, they began to inquire about it, and learning that it was a miracle attributed to the God of Israel, King Merodach-Baladan sent ambassadors to Jerusalem. This gave King Hezekiah the perfect opportunity to testify about the power of the living God. Unfortunately, pride and vanity took hold of Hezekiah's heart, and instead of sharing a testimony about God, he showed them his gold, silver, spices, and precious ointments. He also showed the house of his armor and all his treasures. In 2 Kings 20 verse 15, the Bible says, "There is nothing among my treasures that I have not shown them." All this did was reveal the true nature of the king's heart. Unfortunately, when the ambassadors went home, they took a story of gold and silver instead of a story about the power of God. This implanted in them a desire to come back one day and steal these treasures. Hezekiah was rebuked by Isaiah, who then prophesied the destruction of Jerusalem. It was foretold that their sons would be carried away as slaves and that the treasures of the temple would be stolen. Hezekiah missed a golden opportunity to witness, and this is so often the case with us. God brings people into our path to witness to share the word of God with, but all too often we talk with them about unimportant and frivolous subjects. May we be in tune with God and ready to witness whenever the opportunity arises.

Welcome again, friends, to Through Different Eyes, a program that is dedicated to communicating God's understanding and God's ways of healing the broken heart. Today we're going to be looking at one of those beliefs that people carry that has trapped so many individuals into a downward spiral of hopelessness and helplessness and even anger and frustration. In the Bible, there is a Bible text in John chapter 3, verse 16, that I want to address before we actually look at the belief that has trapped so many people. John chapter 3, verse 16, some of you could probably quote it, and I will quote it for you without opening the Bible this morning, but it is John 3, 16, "For God so loved the world that he gave his only begotten Son, that whosoever believeth in him should not perish but have everlasting life." Put your name in there. "For God so loved Chuck and Mary and Nancy," whatever your name is, "God so loved you that he gave his only begotten Son, that whosoever believeth in him should not perish but have everlasting life. Jeremiah 31:3, the Lord says, "I have loved you with an everlasting love. Therefore, with loving kindness have I drawn you." Understanding that, let me read now the stress-producing belief, the belief that has trapped so many people. And then I want to give you Dr. Lynn Clark's alternative belief, a secular approach to challenging the lie and replacing it with a healthy thought. And then I'm going to give you God's alternative. Here now is the belief. Everybody's got to act fairly and considerately and treat me with respect and kindness, because if they don't, they are wicked and they're rotten and they're no good and they should be severely blamed and punished. An individual who carries this habitual belief, this habitual thought and feeling about other people, is someone who's carrying, as some people call it, chips on both shoulders, and a chip on their nose, and a chip on their knees and on their toes.

just waiting for someone to flick that off so they can blow up. And of course, they're angry, they're critical, they're negative, and of course, very often, they're very, very depressed simply because everybody's wrong and they're right. Is there an alternative way of thinking, an alternative way of seeing other people that can actually free a person from these negative thoughts, habitual thoughts, that produce a belief that causes them to respond negatively to other people? Yes, I believe there is. But before I give you God's alternative, I want to again give you Dr. Lynn Clark's alternative from a secular approach, a non-Christian approach. And here it is. I'm reading now from Dr. Lynn Clark's book, SOS for Your Emotions. Here's the replacement belief, replacement thoughts that a person can practice. Here it is. I'd prefer that others and the world be fair and reasonable, but life often isn't fair. When possible, I will encourage others to behave fairly and treat me fairly. Well, there you have the secular approach. Allow me now to actually give you God's alternative approach. Before I do, let me give you the text upon which I'm basing this. We just already heard John 3:16, for God so loved the world, for God so loved you that he gave his only begotten son. But let's look at another text, Matthew chapter 7, verse 1, and Ephesians chapter 4, verses 31 and 32. Matthew 7, verse 1 says this, judge not that you be not judged. Now, we can judge outward appearances, but there's only one who can actually read what's really going on in someone's mind. Matthew 7 says, don't judge another person's heart. Now, going to Ephesians chapter 4, Ephesians chapter 4, verses 31 and 32. Ephesians chapter 4, verses 31 and 32. Let all bitterness and wrath and anger and clamor and evil speaking be put away from you with all malice, with all intent to do harm. And be ye kind one to another, tenderhearted, forgiving one another, even as God for Christ's sake has forgiven you. What an awesome text. I can lay aside all my bitterness and all my anger and all my wrath and all my clamor, all this thoughts rattling around in my mind, these negative thoughts. I can lay aside all malice and I can be tenderhearted and kind and forgiving. Now let me put this into a very beautiful belief that you, dear friend, can practice if you are one of those treasures who are struggling with this negative thought pattern that everybody's got to be fair and considerate to me, and if they don't, they're wicked and bad and rotten. Here's what you can replace it with and find some of the peace of God. I recognize, God, that everyone in this world has stepped outside of your healing will at some time or another, that not everyone knows you and desires even to see things your way. It is such a relief to know that I don't have to judge the motives of anyone's heart. Because of your unchanging love for me and the power of your grace, I choose to practice loving and treating others as you have loved and treated me. What a radical change of thought from someone who is vindictive and always on the edge because they think everybody's against them. What a radical thought to actually be able to say, thank you, Lord, that you love me with an everlasting love. And I'm just asking you to give me the strength to start seeing other people as you see me. I hope that this beautiful thought, God's alternative thought, that can actually heal

A broken heart will be a blessing to you. Courage to you, dear friend, as you continue to remember God loves you with an everlasting love. Have a good day.

choose you this day whom you will serve. Well, if I go hear what they're saying over here, even though I believe it's true, it's not going to make me popular with my friends, or I might lose my job, or I might even lose my life. And it's going to divide me from safety, from popularity, from family bonds. It's going to divide me from employment. It's going to take me away from money. It's going to take me away from everything that I love in this life. But he says, if this is true, if you're truly cut to the heart, it's going to require division. But the unity that you will have will be pure, will be holy, will be like Christ and his Father.

All right, we're back for The Evidence Speaks for our second part of our short archaeology series here, in the fourth part of our larger segment on Can We Trust the Bible? And so I'm very excited that we're back here for this second part. And we have seen some amazing things so far, have we not? And we're going to look at several more archaeological discoveries that give us evidence that the Bible can be trusted. So before we begin, let's just bow our heads together and have another word of prayer. Father in heaven, we thank you so much for this opportunity to be here again. Give us more evidence that we can use to increase our faith, to have deeper confidence in your truth. And we ask you, Lord, to draw near to our hearts and allow the Bible not to just be a nice book of information, but a book that transforms our lives. Help us to encounter the living Christ and see and experience what he wants to do for us, to give us new hearts, new minds, new thoughts, new hopes, new desires, and to change our lives for eternity. Bless us now, we pray, and we ask it in Jesus' name. Amen. All right, we saw, and I just want to remind us of these three amazing facts concerning biblical archaeology. The first one is that every book in the Bible can be supported by some type of archaeological evidence. Secondly, that there has never been an artifact recovered or archaeological finding discovered that has ever disproved any biblical account. That every biblical archaeological find has always supported biblical accounts and biblical accuracy. Now, we looked at in our first segment of archaeology five amazing sites that have been discovered the last few hundred years: the city of Ebla, the Hittite nation, Sodom and Gomorrah, Luke's accuracy as a historian, and the city of Jericho. And all these have been confirmed to be totally accurate and trustworthy. And we saw that the words of Jesus were actually fulfilled, and Norman Geisler, who from the Baker Encyclopedia of Christian Apologetics, makes the statement down at the bottom in the underlined part. He says, "While many have doubted the accuracy of the Bible, time and continued research have consistently demonstrated that the Word of God is better informed than its critics." And friends, it is true that as time passes, more and more scientific evidence, more and more archaeological evidence, more and more of multiple types of evidence are being discovered that confirm over and over again that the biblical accounts were true, that the Bible indeed has the wisdom that it claims. And we've seen that evidence in the last several series. Well, now we're going to take a go back to archaeology and uncover some of the these are actually, in the second part, some of my more favorite archaeological findings. Now, the first one we're going to look at is the Moabite stone. And the Moabite stone is also known as the Mesha steel. Many of these ancient tablets and records that were recorded, they were often referred to as a steel, which is just simply means a historical record, often recorded on rocks or stones or different types of, in some cases, metal. Discovered in 1868, it was found in Jordan, about 20 miles east of the Dead Sea. For decades, then, skeptics said that the battles that were fought by the Israelites in the Old Testament against

against the Moabites couldn't be supported anywhere else than in Scripture. And those are actually recorded, some of those are recorded in the book of 2 Kings, chapters 1 and 3. And so for a long time, skeptics said, hey, there's these records of these battles between the Israelites and the Moabites, and those are discussed and talked about in Scripture, but we have absolutely no evidence outside of those things that those battles actually existed and took place until in 1868 the Moabite stone was discovered. And the discovery of this amazing stone confirms that the Bible accounts of these battles not only happened, but that they happened exactly the way that the Bible said. Now I'll just give you an example of this. Let's just suppose that a good friend of mine and I, we get into a little bit of a scuffle. And we're going back and forth, and eventually that scuffle, or let's say it's an argument, and the argument turns into a scuffle. And then the scuffle turns into a fight. I remember in seventh grade, I got into an argument with a young man, and we got into a scuffle and right in the middle of history class. And the teacher, when he came into the room, he was also one of the football coaches, he made a history of that fight. And we were both outside in the hall. And you can imagine what that was like. Now, I had a bloody lip from that fight, and he had a black eye. And he said to me, he says, look at how I whipped you pretty good. He says, look at that fat lip that you've got. He said, your lip's all busted up. And I said, wait a minute. I said, you think you won the fight? I said, you ought to see your black eye, right? And the fight almost broke out a second time, you see. But what happens is when somebody gets in a scuffle like that, it's very interesting that there's always two sides of the story, isn't there? There's always two sides of the story in an argument. And one has one perspective, the other one has another perspective, and then maybe a third party may have a third perspective. But what you find very interesting about the Moabite stone is that the description of the battles and who was the victor and etc. matches exactly what the Bible said in its account. Now that's amazing, friends. Two separate sides, two separate accounts, yet they match in detail and gives us confidence that the Bible is indeed accurate. Now, the Moabite stone also has some verbiage that actually lists the name. It says, House of David, describing the House of David, confirming that King David of Israel actually existed. And it also mentions King Omri from the book of 1 Kings. And it also mentions Yahweh as the God of the Israelites. So here is a piece of ancient archaeology that's been discovered outside of Scripture that confirms many of the things that are written within Scripture. Now, Time magazine, back in 1995, actually wrote an article about the discovery of the Moabite stone. I'm going to read this for you. I want you to notice how it says. The skeptics claim that King David never existed is now hard to defend. Last year, the French scholar André Lemire reported a related

to David's Dynasty. That was written in Time Magazine in 1995. Very interesting, friends, that Time Magazine actually made the statement that the skeptics claim that King David didn't exist is now hard to defend. Very powerful. One of the second thing that we're going to look at today is the Rosetta Stone. Now, most of you have probably heard of the Rosetta Stone, right? It's a very common thing that many people have heard of. It was found in 1799 by Napoleon's men in Rosetta or Rachin, Egypt. It was the discovery paved the way to decipher the Egyptian hieroglyphics that were the understanding of this had been lost since the 4th century B.C. And so this was a major, incredible discovery. Now, on the Rosetta Stone, the way they were able to decipher these hieroglyphics is that on the Rosetta Stone, there was three different scripts, three different languages on the stone. Hieroglyphics, and then there was what was known as Demotic, which is a common form of Egyptian, and then also Greek. Then the hieroglyphics were eventually deciphered in 1822 by Jean Franchon Campion. And so on the Rosetta Stone, the three things, the same three stories were written, or the same three inscriptions were written, once in hieroglyphics, once in Demotic, and once in Greek. And he was able, through doing this, to decipher the hieroglyphics, and thus led us to be able to just kind of enter into a whole nother world of exploring the ancient Egyptian cultures. And so here you can see a zoomed-up picture of some of the hieroglyphics that were deciphered. It looks pretty complicated, doesn't it? I would hate to be the one that tried to decipher that, but pretty amazing stuff. Now, the Rosetta Stone, more than 3,000 years of Egyptian history, was unlocked through the hieroglyphics, verifying hundreds of biblical accounts and never contradicting even one. So it verified hundreds of biblical accounts, because we know this, that in according to the Bible, the ancient Egyptians had multiple encounters with the Israelites. Yes, they had multiple engagements. Sometimes it was war, sometimes it was treaties, sometimes it was alliances. Of course, the Israelites went into slavery, were in slavery in Egypt. First, they were there living there when Jacob moved there, and then ultimately they were made as slaves. And so multiple accounts of engagement of different kinds with the Egyptians. And these hieroglyphics, some of them recalled those different engagements, and they match what the Bible said. Now, what's very interesting is that one of the stories that has actually rumorously been discovered is that in the is the story of Joseph, and inscribed in some of these hieroglyphics, where the hieroglyphics actually mention the story of Joseph, where he was taken captive into Egypt, and then he was promoted to be Pharaoh's second-hand man. And so what's amazing is that we know the biblical story that Joseph stored up 7 years of grain, and so 7 years they had plenty, and then 7 years there was a drought. And Joseph knew that this would happen because God had given him a vision of seven fat cows coming up out of the river, followed by seven what? Skinny cows, right, that also came up out of the river. And there's actually inscriptions of hieroglyphics that talk about seven fat cows coming out of the river, seven skinny cows coming out of the river. And the inscription was, 7 years we had plenty, and 7 years we had none, confirming the biblical account of Joseph being there. Now, very interesting, another one is the Cyrus Cylinder. Was written between 531 and 539 BC. It was discovered actually in 1879 by a Christian who was also an Iraqi. And very, very interesting. He discovered it in an excavation in the ancient ruins of Babylon and Assyria. Now, what the Cyrus Cylinder actually does is something very similar to the Moabite Stone. The Cyrus Cylinder is kind of a history book of Cyrus's capture of Babylon, as recorded in Daniel chapter 1, but prophesied in Isaiah 45, 1-3, 150 to 180 years before Cyrus.

Jesus was ever even born. Very, very interesting. Now, Nebuchadnezzar, which was Nebuchadnezzar's grandson, Nebuchadnezzar was the king of Babylon. Nebuchadnezzar was his grandson, and he was king over Babylon during the fall of Babylon to Cyrus the Mede. Okay? So the Cyrus cylinder, what it helps us with is it confirms God's prophecy that Cyrus would free the Jews from the 70-year Babylonian captivity written about in Isaiah 44 and 45. It also establishes that it was his intent for them to return to Jerusalem as written in Ezra chapter 6. And so basically the Cyrus cylinder does a similar thing that the Moabite stone did. It confirms the accounts of the battles and whatnot that took place in the capture of Jerusalem. Then it confirms the accuracy of the fall of Babylon to Cyrus, king of the general of the Medes and Persians. So very, very amazing what the Cyrus cylinder does for us. It confirms historically what the Bible describes biblically. It's a beautiful picture, friends. And so for many years, skeptics have gone on and on, but once again, this piece of archaeology confirms the biblical account. Over and over it happens. Now, another one that we find is what we call the Lachish letters. The Lachish letters. And these were discovered in about 1935 near the city of Lachish and the ruins of an ancient guard room. And they were written actually in the Hebrew text. And it's believed that they were written roughly in about the 7th century BC. And they contain information that reveals the last days of the southern kingdom of Judah and its fall to the Babylonians. Very similar to Cyrus cylinder. Now, most of the letters were dispatches written by a Jewish military officer named Hoshea, who was stationed at an outpost near Lachish. So he was writing these orders as the Babylonians were approaching and sending out these orders. And unfortunately, he didn't make them all. And but some were left behind and preserved. So a few years later, three inscribed potsherds were also found at the site. And like the letters, they contained names and lists from the period of the kingdom just before the fall of Jerusalem in the year 586 BC. BC, 500 years before Christ, Babylon fell. And these letters were discovered, confirming that these events happened just as the Bible said. And these letters are amazing, amazingly detailed, describing some of the events that happened during that, or just prior to and during that battle. So again, they were given and they were found during this time period. Now, the Lachish letters confirm the biblical accuracy of Jerusalem falling to King Nebuchadnezzar in 586 BC. I just mentioned that. But I want you to notice in Jeremiah chapter 34 and verse 7. This is incredible. When the king of Babylon's army fought against Jerusalem and all the cities of Judah that were left, against which city? Lachish and Azekah, for only these fortified cities remained of the cities of Judah. So there you have in Jeremiah chapter 34, specific mentioning of King Nebuchadnezzar coming up and attacking Jerusalem and one of the outside cities of Lachish. And so the biblical account is confirmed by the Lachish letters. And so they describe that fall of Jerusalem in 586, just like the Bible says. I think you can say amen to that. Wonderful, wonderful thing. There's also, along with it, in Lachish, a tell, which is kind of like a tomb. And this tell has on it inscribed, it's a wall that also has a number of biblical names, such as Abimelech, Melchizedek, and Hezekiah. Those names are actually written on the tombs, which are biblical names that are referred to various times of Scripture. Now, how many of you are familiar with the Dead Sea Scrolls? Most people are familiar with the Dead Sea Scrolls.
And they were discovered, of course, in 1948 in the Qumran Caves, and dating back to the years 250 all the way up to 68 AD. Very ancient manuscripts, some of the oldest that have actually been discovered. And most of these Dead Sea Scrolls contain

contain all or parts of every book in the Old Testament except the book of Esther. Very interesting. Now, these are not the original scripts that were written. They were copies. But they're the oldest copies that we can find. But they do contain all or parts of every single book in the Old Testament. That's incredible. Very incredible. So they confirm the accuracy and the preservation of the scriptures through time. Now, my friend went and actually was able to see the Dead Sea Scrolls in a museum. And he was looking there, and he is able to read Hebrew. And he told me that as he read the part that was on display at that time in the museum was the book of Isaiah chapter 53, which describes Jesus being taken and beaten and crucified. And it says that he went like a sheep to the slaughter and etc. And he told me that as he could just look inside the glass case and see the scroll sitting there, he was reading the scroll in Hebrew. And he said that then he took his Bible, his King James Bible, and he opened it to Isaiah 53, and he said it was virtually word for word exactly the same. It was these scrolls are 99% accurate to the King James Version of the Bible that we use today. Well, somebody says, well, why would it be only 99%, not 100%? The only variation are things that were added in the translation, such as our English articles like a, an, and the. And so other than those minor words, the content is still the same. So that tells us. Some people say, well, we don't know that the translation of the Bible has been accurate down through time. The ancient Dead Sea Scrolls confirm that at least were accurate over 2,000 years. Very interesting, friends. So we can trust and believe that this Bible that we have in our hands today is the same as the one that was virtually originally written. Very powerful. Now, there's another steel or a rock record that was discovered in 1993. And it was believed that the Dantel steel was written between 900 and 850 BC. And these steels, of course, were used to inscribe or record great achievements or victories by different rulers in biblical times. So if some king or general were to make a great military victory, then they would inscribe it on these stones and they would keep them as a record. Now, what's significant about the Dantel steel is that this steel was discovered and actually has the inscription on it, House of David. Now, do you remember the Time magazine article that I read for you just a few minutes ago about the Moabite stone? It talked about the Dantel steel, and that's the one that we're referring to here. So there are two, the Moabite stone and the Dantel, or the Tel Dan steel, I'm sorry, that record the name House of David on it. This was discovered just in 1993. How many of you think that's fascinating, friends? It gives us confidence that these things that happened in Bible times really did happen. Now, the last one I'm going to share with you just now is what we call the Pilate Dedication Stone. It was actually discovered in 1961 in a Roman amphitheater in Caesarea Maritima. But it actually has the inscription on it, Tiberium Pontius Pilate, which gives us the assurance that this man, Pontius Pilate, actually existed. Now, what is the significance of Pontius Pilate? Who is he in the Bible? He was the Roman governor that gave the decree to crucify, to punish and crucify Jesus on the cross, yes? And here they found in 1961 in one of the great amphitheaters a piece of stone with his name inscribed on it. You know, typically when a new building is built, they'll typically have a plaque on it in the front, kind of commemorating whoever's in charge at that time and giving them credit for building the building. That's likely what this was, the inscription, Tiberium Pontius Pilate. Very, very fascinating. Now, here's where we're going to tie this thing together. This is absolutely amazing. Now, I want you to take a look at all of these dates. You've got the Ebla tablets in the 1970s.

You've got the Hittite nation in 1906. You've got the city of Jericho in the 1930s, the Dead Sea Scrolls, 1948, Moabite Stone, 1868, Lachish Letters, 1935, Rosetta Stone, 1799, Dantel Steel, 1993, and the Pilot Stone, 1961. Now, I didn't put them in any particular order, basically the order that I presented them to you. But all of these dates have one thing in common. Now, I wonder if anybody can figure that out. They all have one thing in common, and this is amazing. They all occur after the year 1798. Now, what is significant about the year 1798? Many biblical scholars today term the year 1798 as the beginning of the time of the end, because 1798 was the close of the 1260-year prophecy predicted by Daniel the prophet in Daniel chapter 7. It was that time, it was that year when the papacy, the Roman church, was their power was broken from all the power that they had during the Dark Ages. Their power was broken and they were shut down for a while. And this is a very, very, very significant time period in Bible prophecy history and in world history. Now, the year after 1798, the first major archaeological finding was discovered with the Rosetta Stone in 1799. And then following that, in the 1800s and the 1900s. Now, archaeology is not that old, you see. It only started really in about the 1700s, roughly. But, nonetheless, some of the major discoveries have been found in what we know as the time of the end. I think that that has significance, friends, because I believe in these last days, the very last days of Earth's history, when men are skeptical of the Bible, men are skeptical of religion, skeptical of Christianity, God is giving us all the evidence that He can to prove that this book really is the Word of God, that it really is true, that it really is inspired by Him, and that He really does have a plan for our life, He really does have a plan for this world, and what we see going on today is not going to continue on forever. But Jesus is coming soon. I believe that with all of my heart. I believe that God has a church on earth today, the Seventh-day Adventist Church, that has been raised up through Bible prophecy to proclaim His message, the three angels' messages, in all the world. But this is just one more piece of evidence that God gives us. You remember what Jesus said in Luke 19, verse 40. He said, "I tell you," Jesus replied, "if my disciples keep quiet, the very what? The very stones will cry out." And again, I don't know if Jesus meant that in terms of archaeology, but it does make a very interesting point. In these last days, friends, these stones are literally crying out that the Bible is true and it can be trusted. And again, friends, it is said by Norman Geislinger that time and continued research have consistently demonstrated that the Word of God is better informed than its critics. Friends, there is overwhelming evidence that can confirm to us the truthfulness of this sacred book and those ancient pages, and they have relevance for us today. And the problems that we deal with in our personal lives, the challenges we face as a society, as a nation, and our world, are the answers are right here in this book. The answer to virtually every problem that we have in society today is a changed and transformed heart. And the Bible alone has the power to completely change people's lives. It is the most powerful book in the world. It is no ordinary book, friends, but it is the Word of God, and it can change our lives today. No moral teacher offers you power to follow His teachings except Jesus. And once again, Buddha can offer us enlightenment. Confucius can offer us wisdom. Muhammad can offer us a way of life, but it's only Jesus Christ that offers us eternal life. And if we miss it, in the end, we have lost everything to gain the nothing we

thought was everything. How many of you want to have today the real everything? How many of you want to place your confidence and your trust, not in a book of fairy tales, not in a book of fantasy, but in a book of truth? And how many want to place your trust in your heart and your life in the hands of a God who cares for you, who has a plan for your life, and He has a future for you that is eternal? Is that your desire today? Let's bow our heads together. Father in heaven, we thank You so much for the opportunity that we have, the truth that You share, the joy that You give, and we just ask that Your Spirit would continue to bless us, increasing our faith more every day. Help us to trust in You, to give our lives totally to You, and we thank You for Your love for us, and we ask for Your blessing now. In Jesus' name, amen.

Because of gravity, we are constantly being pulled down towards the earth. And the best way to strengthen the body is to defy gravity. That's why rebounding is such a great exercise, to strengthen every single cell in the body. But today, many women are suffering from prolapse. It can be prolapse of the bladder. It could be prolapse of the vagina, of the cervix, of the uterus. It could even be prolapse of the colon. So what can be done? If a woman goes to the doctor, he will suggest that he operate on her, and he could use some mesh and sew that in and pull the prolapse up. You may have heard that there are many women that have had the mesh sewed in only to have worse problems. There are some women that have had the prolapse and had mesh sewed in, and it's been really good. It's helped. Is the problem the mesh? The problem is not the mesh. The only reason the doctor uses the mesh is because the muscles in the woman's pelvic floor are so weak, he's got nothing to sew it together with. We had two women, they came about 6 months apart, this is a few years ago now. They were both in their, one was late 40s, one was early 50s. They both had had prolapse. They both had the operation where the mesh was sewn in to try and hold up the prolapse. It was unsuccessful. They had the terrible discomfort of the prolapse and the mesh mixed up with it, which they had to endure for another 6 months before finally they could get in and have their whole uterus cut out. And when they heard what you can do for a prolapse, they were very sad. They were very sad that they had not known. No wonder Ellen White says the only hope of better things is the education of people in the right principles. So what can be done? Number one, it's time to nourish the cells with good nutrition. Ideally organic. Nourish every cell. Every cell in the body. And we nourish the cell by the food that we are eating. We boost digestion. We make sure that every cell in the body is hydrated, well hydrated. We make sure that every cell in the body is getting 8 hours sleep every night. We're getting back to the true remedies. 8 hours sleep a night. Nightly. That's every night. Rome wasn't built in a day. If you're used to 5 hours sleep a night and going to bed at midnight, start little by little by little and train your mind, train your body back into better habits of sleep. You can do that. 8 hours sleep nightly is of the utmost importance. And it's time to strengthen those cells. Remember, muscle knows no age. Whether you're 9 or 90, you can have strong muscles.

So exercise is vital. So what is the best exercise for someone that has prolapse? It's rebounding. What rebounding does is it strengthens every single cell in the body. One lady said, I can't rebound. If I get on the rebounder, I start jumping and some urine comes out. So I said, well, go to the bathroom first, empty that bladder, and then when you get on the rebounder, you will find that you won't lose the urine. And the fact that you do lose a little urine indicates that that's the very muscle that it is strengthening. So this is strengthening the pelvic girdle from the outside. Also, push-ups. If you can't do push-ups on the floor, do ladies push-ups on your knees. If you can't do ladies push-ups on your knees, start with the wall. And the further out you go from the wall, the stronger is the push-up. Start every single day and build your body up. Rome wasn't built in a day. Every day do it. But also, another great way to strengthen is the exercise bike. Exercise bike. Also, it's a good idea to look at some core strengthening exercises. You've got to exercise every single day. Maybe you'll alternate. Maybe one day do your core strengthening. Maybe another day the exercise bike. But ideally, try and do the rebounder every day. Prolapses happen because the muscles are so weak, they're allowing the prolapse to fall down. So we have to strengthen those muscles. We have to strengthen them because they're made up of cells. They need nourishment. They need hydration. They need to be slept every night. And stop anything that is robbing your body of the minerals that it needs to be strong. There's your refined sugar. There's your caffeines. Most people don't realize that those cups of coffee every day with that teaspoon of sugar is contributing to the prolapse. And you can strengthen internally. So what's the internal strengthener? There's those little yoni stones. You can order yoni stones online, and the yoni stones are made out of nephrite jade. So what the woman does, she inserts the yoni stone until it touches the cervix. So the biggest stone is probably about that size. The middle sized stone would be about this size, and then the smallest stone would be around this size. And there are two little holes at the bottom where the woman can put some dental floss in there for easy extraction. So she begins by inserting the larger stone. She inserts it until it touches the cervix, and she wears it for 1 hour a day, week one. 2 hours a day, week two. 3 hours a day, week three. 4 hours a day, week four. 5 hours a day, week five. Then she wears it for 5 hours a day for maybe the next 6 months. By then, her pelvic girdle is so strong that she can go to the middle-sized stone. And then she wears that for 5 hours a day for maybe 6 months, and then she can go to the smaller stone. My daughter had a home birth. This is 10 years ago now. And her midwife, who was in her 50s, told her the story of how she had a prolapse. She said the doctor wanted to sew mesh in, so she Googled prolapse and discovered the yoni stones. She ordered them. She began to wear them. After 3 months, she went back to the doctor. The doctor said, I don't understand this, but you don't have a prolapse anymore. She had just strengthened her pelvic girdle floor, which started to pull her cervix and her uterus.

backboard. And what's happening is when a person lies like that, the internal organs are all falling upwards. And so when the woman lies like that, she might lie like that for 10 minutes a day, get a good book, listen to a nice music or a nice presentation. And does it have to be 10 minutes? Oh, it can be longer if you're comfortable. And what happens is when the lady stands up, the internal organs will often stay into place maybe for a few hours and then they might start to drop down. The first day, they might stay in place for 3 hours. The next day, they might stay in place for 3.5 hours. The next day, they might stay in place for 4 hours. Can you see what's happening here? Every day that she does it, they will stay into place longer and longer and longer, especially at the same time she's also doing all of this. There is another simple way that she can do it. And here's the bed, and it's a way that you lie on the bed. This is the bed. Excuse my drawings. I'm not the best drawer, but you get the gist. And there's her pillow. And what she does is when she lays in bed at night, she takes this position. So that her legs are like that. She takes that position and she holds that position for 5 minutes. So can you see what's happening? Again, her internal organs are falling up. She takes that position for 5 minutes. That's a good time to pray. And then after 5 minutes, she rolls over onto her side. So what's happened is her internal organs have fallen up into place. She rolls over on her side and goes to sleep. So her internal organs are staying in place all night. The next day when she gets up, they might stay in place for 3 hours. The next day, they might stay in place 3.5 hours. The next day, they might stay in place 4 hours. Can you see little by little by little, she's retraining her organs back into place? And especially if in the afternoon, after lunch, she has a little lie on the slant board. One lady told me that she just got a cupboard door from the shed and she laid that against the lounge. But you also can get some things in gyms that are slant boards. So the slant board. So we'll call this the knee chest position because your knees and your chest are just about touching. So number 7, slant board. Slant board for 10 minutes a day. That's a really old remedy. If you had a prolapse 60 years ago, the doctor would often tell you to use the slant board. And the other one is the knee chest position before sleep. The human body is designed to heal itself, and it'll heal itself if you give it the right condition. And these simple lifestyle changes, these simple things that you can implement yourself, little by little by little, will bring about healing. The human body is designed to heal itself, and it'll heal itself if you give it the right conditions. Many people do not know those conditions. They do not know what to do. And you know what else I love about this? This isn't going to cost a lot of money, is it? And when I meet women who have had the surgery and it didn't work, and then they have to wait another 6 months to have their whole uterus taken out so it can't prolapse anymore, to me, it is not really solving the problem. And it's expensive. It's expensive in time. It's expensive in money. And it's expensive in the toll that it takes on a body. But remember Galatians 6, verse 9. Let us not be weary in well-doing, for in due season we will reap if we faint not. Little by little by little, these simple principles work. And little by little by little, they can bring about a healing response in the body. Also in Hebrews chapter 10, verse 35, cast not away therefore thy confidence, in the which is great recompense of reward, for ye have need of patience, in that after you have done the will of God, you might receive the promise. For yet a little while, and he that shall

come will come and will not tarry. Now the just shall live by faith, but if any man draw back, my soul shall have no pleasure in him. But we are not of them that draw back unto perdition, but of them that believe in the saving of the soul.

0: The UN is saying that we have 10 weeks left in the world's warehouse for global wheat.
1: So these are the final conditions.
0: There's no right of the individual anymore.
1: We're going to have a food crisis. It's a question of how large.
0: They don't want to bring the poor up. They want to bring the rich down.

0: Welcome back to another episode of Truth Matters. I'm Matthew Shaunchay, here with Mackenzie Drevet. Mackenzie, it's good to have you back on.
1: Yes, it's been a little while. There has been a lot of talk lately, which is why we're doing the podcast today, about food shortages. And there's a lot of things going on globally right now that I think people have noticed, and they have a lot of questions about this topic.
0: Yeah, so how do these food shortages fit in, and how does it all fit back within the prophetic picture? We're going to take a look a little bit at that today.
1: Yeah, so if we just, before we jump right into all the things happening globally and all the news articles, what the UN is saying about all this, we would like to just quickly see what the Bible has to say in regard to this topic.
0: Yeah, so we see Jesus is talking to his disciples, and we have this account in Matthew, Mark, and Luke. We're going to look at the language here in Luke chapter 21. And Jesus has just told him that the temple is going to be destroyed, but he's also talking about not just the time that he was in, but a time to come when his second coming would occur. And the disciples wanted to know what the signs of the end and what the signs of these things will be. And so in that, Jesus tells them a couple of key points that I think we're going to pull out that apply, yes, throughout history, but are also kind of like indicators for when they happen in history and these things start coming together and you see them all happening around the same time. Well, we're getting close to something much larger happening. And what we see in Luke 21, verse 10, it says, "Then he said unto them, Nation shall rise against nation and kingdom against kingdom." There's about four total qualifications here or identifying marks that we can see within this. He says, "Nation shall rise against nation, kingdom against kingdom." In the following verse 11, we see great earthquakes in diverse places and famines and pestilence. Well, let's just pull that apart really quick and say, has there been recently nation against nation?
1: We definitely see that right now. We see the war between Russia and Ukraine. There's actually been many conflicts going in other parts of the country, as our countries as well, in Asia. And we're definitely seeing that being fulfilling right now.
0: Yeah, it is happening. We can see that that's happening. What about pestilences? Has there been an issue with pestilences or pandemics within the last couple of years?
1: There for sure has.
0: Yeah, absolutely. So now we're starting to see a lot of conversation around the concept of famines or food shortages, for an easier, more modern term. So let's kind of go through and see what else we can learn about this. What else can we understand about these famines? Are they natural famines? Are they produced by artificial means? We want to take a little bit closer look at that. And as we do, I think it's important we kind of look at some of these statements through the spirit of prophecy lens, which gives us a little more idea of what we can expect and who's behind some of